0: 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I know you're not going to want to miss it. Well, sharing the gospel message is what Jesus instructed us to do. But sometimes, like I said, it can be challenging to know how to start those conversations. Well, my guests today are here to tell us about an upcoming event in June that will help equip us all to boldly and confidently share the good news of Christ. I'm excited to have here in the studio international evangelist Tommy Zito and co-founder of the America 250, The Jesus Awakening, John Leggett. Also our good friend who is the co-founder of this event as well, is Jim Morrissey of Dig Ministries. He's here at the station with us, and we always love having Jim down. Well, welcome to the Total Experience, Tommy, and thank you for being here, John and Jim.
1: Thank you, sir. Thanks. We're honored to be here.
0: Oh, it's just so wonderful to have you here on this beautiful, beautiful Phoenix day.
1: Yes, sir.
2: Thank you, Scott.
0: Thanks so much for coming, John. And Jimmy, you always put a smile on my face. Thank you. Well, Tommy, would you mind sharing a little bit about yourself and just give us just a little bit of background?
1: Yeah. So I'm an evangelist based in South Florida. Grew up in New York City, Italian-American family. My dad was radically saved, grew up in a Brooklyn orphanage, and fought in the war, 15, 16 years old, World War II. So he saw a lot of pain, a lot of suffering.
0: Yeah.
1: And when he met Jesus, he radically met Jesus. So I grew up in the home of an evangelist. And so I've been doing this now, 30 years full time this year, 27 on my own. Conducted 15,000 plus revival services in over 400 cities and 70 plus countries of the world. It's been an amazing thing to watch Jesus move and touch people's lives.
0: Oh gosh, I can imagine the joy you must have in the evenings when you're laying your head down to rest about what the Lord has accomplished that day through you and what tomorrow He'll be blessing so many with.
1: Yeah, it's been an amazing thing to watch God use kids, grandmothers. And just to see the power of the love of God, which everyone is looking for. They're looking for God. The harvest is plenteous, Christ said. The laborers are needed, which is why we're here, because everybody can do this. Freely you receive, freely give. And the world needs what's on the inside of every single person, and we just got to unlock it.
0: Amen. So eloquently stated. That is so true. Well, Tommy, how did America 250, the Jesus Awakening, come about? From the website, I know this is a dynamic movement designed to ignite a powerful union between churches and communities, bringing those together.
1: Yep. I have John and Jim in the studio, and that's how it came about. They tricked me into it, but no, you know what? The Lord just opened the door and sent me back to Phoenix. God used these two men greatly. And we just walked it step by step, and to see what's beginning here, really believe God has a special plan for this Valley of the Sun, and Arizona's a special place, and I believe there's going to be an incredible breakout of God. There's great churches here, great people, and
0: yes,
1: a lot
0: are.
1: Of lost people. Mm-hmm. And so we want to preach the gospel to every creature like He commanded. Everybody deserves to have an encounter and experience Christ and everything that He has done. And so that's what we want to do. It's, we're excited and stirred, as you can tell.
0: Oh, and you know what? Ever since you folks have come down to the station today, there is such a feeling of power and just boldness, and that's what you're equipping people to do, is to not be shy, because it can be hard. Like I said, you want to talk with someone about the gospel, and just striking up that whole conversation, finding some sort of common ground in which to start,
1: Yeah, in America, it's 250, right? And so when those Puritans landed, I brought a film crew up there to Plymouth Rock, and when they landed, they, the Mayflower Compact says, for the glory of God and the furtherance of the Christian faith. So those two things. So this nation was founded for the gospel.
0: Yes,
1: not that they did everything right. I have to throw that in or I'm going to get emails. But nobody does anything right, only Jesus. But no, this nation was founded. And you know what? Lincoln said America would never be destroyed from without, but from within.
0: That's right.
1: And so we need a great third spiritual awakening in this country. And it's no doubt beginning. It's no doubt begun and needs to accelerate quickly.
0: It does. It does. And I think, you know, it's very obvious that we are seeing that. Well, John, I know your full dedication to spreading the gospel. This must be very exciting for you and your team to bring this event to Phoenix.
2: My goodness. As a son of New England, by the way, so exciting to be here in Phoenix. And the Lord told my wife and me and our family to move here 30 years ago, and now I know why. I mean, this is the fruition of all of that. Mm-hmm. And so a group of us were praying for 6 months or so and asking him, because God's good at threading needles.
0: We asked
2: him to thread the needle. And came to mind that this crazy evangelist had been here 10 years ago, and I still had him in my contact list, so I dropped a dime. I said, Tommy, what's up? And the Lord's showing us something. He said, wow. And he was in agreement. And within a few weeks, he was here, and we put together a team. And we've been working now for 6 months to put it together. A lot of logistics, a lot of planning, but also a lot of miracles of people coming on board with just the right skills at just the right time. And a mighty blessing.
0: Oh, absolutely. Absolutely. Well, and first of all, I love the Mayflower Compact reference, because that's something that everybody needs to read, because we were founded on being dedicated to Christ and to carrying out his mission.
1: Absolutely. Yeah, and we'll do that here. We'll have it's obviously going to be a very patriotic week to cry out for our land, to speak over what this, you know, what God starts, he finishes. So he's author and finisher at the same time. So he's got a plan for America, and its greatest days are ahead. We really believe it.
0: Oh, I am with you all the way, and we're all in this room right now just smiling so big, because we do know that God, you know, if we're diligent and faithful and truthful in our hearts and just reach out to him and look to him, he is going to bring this nation to a greater place than it's ever been.
1: Yeah, yeah, and it's the value of people, right? So when we talk about a nation, we're not talking about its politics or its government. We're talking about its people. Jesus didn't die for principle. He died for people. And if we keep people at the forefront, everything's going to be okay, because he loves every single American.
0: Yes, he does. Yep. He loves all that he has created. Well, I kind of already know, but could you kind of tell me and define what's different about your ministry and your approach and such?
1: We teach by, you know, the night services are really important. So, you know, you'll see this pattern throughout the Old Testament, fire by night, glory by day.
0: Yes.
1: You see it in the life of David, worshiper by night, warrior by day. You see it in the ministry of Jesus, intimacy with his Father at night. He's always receding. And then, you know, he's ministering in the daytime. You see this in the book of Acts as well. So we use that pattern. The cry, we call it the cry at night, the cries of the harvesters. Jesus said, I'll avenge those which cry out day and night. I'll avenge them quickly. So, you know, that goes a different word than just prayer. A cry is different. God can hear the cry of his children. And then every day, we mobilize the people. We don't just say we got to win the city. We do it. We do it in rain. We're going to do it in 120 degree heat, if that's the case. It doesn't matter. People go to hell when it's hot. They go to hell when it's cold. They can go to heaven and it can encounter God. So this day and night, real simple.
0: Amen.
1: Cry, get filled up at night, pour it out. When they taste of this water, they're never going to thirst again. Jesus is the greatest thing about everything. And so when people experience him, really experience him, and there's something about being outside of a building and outside of a church.
0: Yes.
1: Do you know, because 90%, I just chat GPT it, 90 to 95% of the work of Jesus was done out in public. And so it's going to be beautiful to watch. And, you know, the anointing is there to actually mobilize people, put fire on their lips, mm-hmm. rip the heart out of their chests for lost people. There's 6 billion plus lost people on the planet. So we can't keep looking at the same faces every Sunday. We got to get out in our communities and rescue people, you know, from the grip of the enemy.
0: Amen. Amen. Let him be bound. I love that you are preaching right now, and this is what we need. You know, we need to be stirred up, because it's very easy to get, you know, kind of caught in our routines and such.
1: No doubt.
0: And that's it. You know, we got to get on the ball, you know. Well, hey, before we go farther, John, would you mind please telling us the website address and where our listeners can learn more and register for the event?
2: Amen. We have the America 250, the Jesus Awakening at thejesusawakening.com. America 250 at thejesusawakening.com. And we have a beautiful website there, full information on the events surrounding the crusade, but also the training that's going into it, and also the number of volunteers we need. So we'll be recruiting, but also the focus for this crusade, which is largely millennials and Gen Z. We're seeing that movement there. We'll take some old timers like myself, but by and large, we're seeing a tremendous move of God for that next generation coming up.
0: I absolutely agree 100%. You know, I have the opportunity to different events to talk with different colleagues or different friends with their children or grandchildren, and there is a whole different attitude right now. I believe that God is touching those the youth.
2: Amen.
0: Absolutely. Well, hey, could you kind of just walk us through what can someone expect when they show up? Let's provide the dates again real quick, and then I've registered and I get there. What's going to happen?
2: It'll be 6 nights, June 22nd through the 27th. We end on a Saturday night. When they arrive there, there's going to be an overwhelming love of the Lord that they will feel, the anointing, that they will feel the presence of God's Holy Spirit. They will experience that and be changed, period. We're expecting to have the capacity of the church is 1,800 times 6 nights. We're expecting 10,000 new Christians. Yeah. And the other aspect, which Tommy talked about, is the training that goes on during the day. We expect that we'll have 500 new evangelists, healing, trained in healing, deliverance, and salvation. 500 new evangelists. And then further, we're recruiting churches, Bible-believing churches, a network across the valley, so that as these precious ones come through, these new Christians come through, there will be a landing pad
0: for
2: them.
0: This is very cool.
2: For them to be discipled and to be brought through. Jimmy Morrissey has ordered 10,000 Bibles already, and they will get a Bible, and they'll be blessed to have a proven track that they can get on to be brought to the fullness of the purpose that God has for their lives.
0: Amen. Amen. Well, like the conversation that we were all having, you know, before we went on air, this is what I love about America 250, the Jesus Awakening. This is a complete, comprehensive program that is very, very easy to understand. And I love the concept of everyone getting together in the morning. And then we're going to have instruction and encouragement and praise. And then you send folks out into their community. They go out and do the work that Jesus instructed. And then everybody comes back together in the evening. And you have worship and revival and some teaching. And just like what you were saying, Tommy, this is how it's supposed to be.
1: Yes,
0: you know?
1: This is
0: how David lived, you know?
1: This is the mission of the church, right? This is the one thing. Go into all the world and preach the gospel.
0: Yes.
1: In fact, the church in Ephesus got away, but he said, get back to your first love and your first works. In other words, you can be very busy, but if you're not busy with the number one thing, he's not pleased. We if you follow Christ, you'll become a fisher of men. And this is where people have to die to themselves. They got to be crucified, but they got to do it for God. This is part of being a Christian, is actually reproducing yourself and sharing mm-hmm. what Christ did for you. That we're not ashamed of the gospel of Jesus Christ, for it is the power of God to salvation for anyone that hears it.
0: Amen. Amen. Boy, I tell you, you know, right now it's on fire right now here in the studio. Folks, you really got to come. I hope to see you there myself. And at the beautiful facility, Kingdom Church, with Pastors Reginald and Kelly Steele, and just a wonderful congregation there that I imagine it's been great working with their staff and everything.
2: We just had a wonderful meeting with them, and it is so so much of a blessing to see the hearts of the entire staff
0: mm-hmm.
2: turned fully toward this cause and doing all they can to make us feel welcome, but also provide their teams, their equipment. The church is so well equipped for this, so well located. It's near the light rail vehicle. We're going to run shuttles from the light rail.
0: Oh, fantastic!
2: And there's parking for probably 2,000 cars. It's an amazing, amazing facility. But Jimmy and I were looking for what's the venue, and the original vision might have been for a tent, but then when the dates came up in June, we realized. That wasn't going to happen.
1: No.
2: and the other thing that the Kingdom Church just invested in was $400,000 in air conditioning. So
0: oh, fantastic.
2: We're going to be blessed there as well.
0: Well, as I said before, you know, been to Kingdom Church, which was formerly known as Kingdom in the Valley Church here for our listeners. And just the most hospitable and welcoming congregation. And this is just going to be a very, very special time. I'm super excited about this, and let's give the website and the dates, and let's get some folks registered today.
2: America 250 at thejesusawakening.com, June 22nd through 27th. We'll actually be starting the evening of the 21st with the Kingdom Church, but we will for that week, for 6 nights, every night we'll be open at 6 o'clock in the evening, but 9 o'clock in the morning for the training, 9 till noon, and then going out, and then 6 o'clock for the evening sessions. We'll have a different worship team from a different church.
0: Oh, really?
2: Evening, yeah.
0: That's cool.
2: There's so much talent in this valley.
0: Yes. There is.
2: Yeah. The only thing we told Jimmy, he can't be a drummer. he's itching to get in there. But we are so blessed to have the order that has come from the volunteers we have already, from the church itself, but most especially from the Lord.
0: Yes, amen, amen. You know, as I spent some time, of course, you know, going over your websites and visiting your social media and such, Tommy, and I just really feel that this is absolutely anointed by the Lord, you know, to be able to pull this together. This is quite the undertaking, and you've had, you know, those come alongside of you here, the congregations, the pastors, the ministry leaders, and folks like the Steeles that are, you know, they're thirsty for this. This is what they've been preparing for.
1: Yes, yes. No hype, no sensationalism, just raw, just the raw cry every night and the gospel by day. You know, it's called Kingdom Church over there that's hosting this. And
0: exactly.
1: It's apropos because that's what the kingdom is. A house divided cannot stand. But how beautiful it is when the brothers come together. It's where God actually commands the blessing. So America has been walking in the grace of God, but it has not had the blessing of God. And I'm talking about on our churches. Church growth is declining as a whole across the United States.
0: Absolutely.
1: We're starting to see it uptick, but we need a revolution. And it comes when we come together, John 17, his last prayer, that they would be one so that the world may know. And we got to do it. So I encourage people, get involved, take a chance, let's get together, and just worship the Lord and preach the gospel together.
0: That's it. That's it. Let's go do it right now. I'm ready. Thank
1: Us
0: you,
1: too.
0: Tommy. Well, listeners, once again, please visit America 250, thejesusawakening.com. Once again, that's America 250, thejesusawakening.com. And Tommy, real quick, folks that want to pull you up on your social media, can you give us a...
1: Yeah, they can go on Tommy Zito Evangelist, Tommy Zito Facebook, or Tommy Zito. There's a lot of them. There's also Instagram, Tommy Zito. The website is a little TLC, but we're working on it. But, you know, we put the premium on the gospel. So everything's, we're going to bring, I think, 18 evangelists here. We're going to train, equip, and help serve the churches of this valley. Something's going to break out in Arizona. Something is going to happen. The heavens are going to open. This is a special place, this state, this city, and we're ready for it to happen right now.
0: I am too. And like I said a couple different times, this is really true revival.
1: It is. And you know what? If people just come, this is the one thing nobody wants to do. There's a fear to it, but perfect love casts all fear. There's an anointing and grace on my life to release this, and it will change them forever. It will change their daily walk forever, because God will use them, and they will hit the mark of their high calling. This is their highest calling.
0: Absolutely. Oh, so well put. Folks, go to America250, thejesusawakening.com. 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And I just want to give a big shout out to our producer, Jeremy. Thank you so much, Jeremy. Well, folks, we thank you so much again for being with us on The Total Experience. I'll see you every Wednesday and Friday at 5 p.m. and over there on Family Values Radio. 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
27: In addition to taking care of one another inside the church, what if we developed a lifestyle taking care of the most needy outside the walls of the church? How would that change the community and our city? Bob Moffitt, president and founder of Harvest Foundation in Phoenix, along with Pastor Julian Gibb, talk with pastors and leaders about how sacrificial love by those in the church to those in need outside the church has helped people see and embrace Jesus Christ. It's that demonstration of Jesus' greatest commandment that we'll hear more about today on The Kingdom and Its Stories.
28: Well, good morning, good afternoon, good evening, wherever you are around the world, a warm welcome to you. My name is Julian Gibb, and today we're blessed. We're very excited to have Dr. Carolyn Weber come and join us here on the show today. And you may know her as Caro, you may know her as Miss Drake, all sorts of names. But Dr. Carolyn, welcome to the show.
29: Thank you so much for having me, Julian. It's a delight to be here.
28: Now, over a number of months, I'm in various company and enjoying various things, and people just keep saying to me, oh, so, you know, you lived in Oxford for a while, and we spoke about that, and have you read Surprised by Oxford? And I'm like, do you mean Surprised by Joy? They go, no, Surprised by Oxford, you know, and they started telling me about this book. And so I was like, no, I haven't, and they told me a bit about it. And then a few weeks later, someone else will start telling me about this book, Surprised by Oxford. It got to the third person. And I was like, okay, I'll look it up. And so I went onto the video and watched the video and thoroughly enjoyed the movie that they made. And I've got a whole lot of questions with that. And then, of course, read the book. And I would really strongly advise anyone, if they want an inspiring but also funny and enjoyable read, to read this, Surprise by Oxford. You can get it pretty much everywhere, through Amazon for a start. But Caro, if I may, tell us first of all a little bit about yourself, your background. Where are you from? You know, your childhood. Just give us a little bit of a background to yourself.
29: Well, I come from a mid-sized town in Canada. Just very nothing spectacular. I just a town called London, Ontario, actually, which is like a little London, England. So we have a little Thames River. We have a Stratford-upon-Avon festival, Shakespeare festival in our Stratford, which is actually quite well known. We have a large university, several really good hospitals. So I would say overall, it's quite an intellectual type of town, probably. We get a lot of doctors, students, things like that. But I think also a town that is surrounded by rural areas, farming and that too. So it's kind of an interesting mix. So I grew up with a loosely Catholic background, very loosely European Catholic background, Hungarian immigrant grandparents. Once they passed, like many others, didn't go to church, you know, so I didn't really grow up with a faith per se. But in this milieu, that was, I think a lot of people in my area feeling fairly self-sufficient. They didn't need God, you know, you're sort of in a comfortable middle class to affluent area. But my family ended up, my parents had been self-made. My father had come from a poor background himself and had been very successful in business and ended up actually being charged with fraud and arrested and had a breakdown, and his whole life sort of spiraled from there. And my mom ended up raising us alone. So I was also from a broken family in many ways. So I would say, and quite impoverished eventually as well. But I think a home I would have described as, you know, loving enough to get by, close to my siblings. My mom really enjoyed school, really enjoyed things. You know, oftentimes there wasn't enough to eat. Oftentimes there, you know, weren't, there were things to worry about, but also broken enough not to deserve God's attention. So I didn't really grow up with a faith, but also with a growing, I think a growing skepticism or cynicism towards fathers in general at first, like fathers who left. I love my father dearly, didn't understand in many ways what had happened. Saw my mom working harder and harder, but also not really thinking that there was a God eventually that cared, or, you know, if I wasn't going to trust in this eternal father, you know, when an earthly father wasn't dependable. So I would say by the time I got to high school, I would have defined myself as agnostic because I couldn't disprove God. And I ended up, after my undergraduate work, receiving a full scholarship to study at Oxford, which was a huge surprise, did not anticipate that. So by the time I arrived at Oxford University, I was really, yeah, I had to study world religions for my MPhil at the time. But I was fairly open to all religions. I was somewhat cynical about Christianity being being anything that could be relevant to my own life. Mm.
28: And so there you are. You're in the seat of learning.
29: Yes.
28: clearly the finest university in the world. And
29: I think so.
28: A little bit of bias there, but you're surrounded by academics and people of brilliance, and so there you come, and you know, you're well, according to the film and the book, you know, you're kind of a hot-headed, a motivated young lady who's going to come in, and she's going to earn this degree and work hard, and nothing detract her or take her attention away from getting this PhD, this prize goal. So clearly that's a very good goal. You know, it's something that you know, people should aspire to in the academic world and so forth. But why was it such a big deal to you to get this PhD?
29: That's a great question, because you're right. I think it's wonderful to be motivated for all sorts of things or wherever our gifts and that take us. But I think there's also a time which it tips into control. It tips into fear, acting out of fear. So I think on one level, I did want a PhD so badly because I came from a background that very much was excited and honored education. I had a wonderful mother that introduced a lot of the arts and music and literature to us, and an immigrant background, right? In the sense of people have worked very hard and sacrificed very hard for their children to have an education. I also loved my studies. I loved them passionately, really enjoyed them. Also, reading sometimes could be an escape as well, physically, literally leaving to go to a library or something, but also an imaginary escape from really quite some of the difficult things at home. And my father would return and be really aggressive or violent at times, or just also the ability to escape imaginatively from other things. So there was a lot of, I think, a lot of currents under it, like for any of us. And if you have a particular passion for something, which many do, that's a gift and a joy to pursue. But sometimes it just eclipses all other things. You know, you feel very much that your value is associated with it. So there was a great love and passion, honestly, behind all of it. And yet there was also, I think, an incredible dependence on myself and on my own self-sufficiency, and the fact that I, you know, somehow I could accumulate information, knowledge, not understand that distinction from wisdom, you know, that would be a way that I could be able to manage my own life.
28: So clearly your mother is a wonderful person, hardworking, encouraging. But was it hard for you, therefore, I think you commented, to trust on this supposed divine father being? Did you view, like, your father, who of course you love dearly, was it difficult to take that trust in your father or in anyone, because of having been let down as a youth?
29: Well, I remember when I was studying psychology in as well as an undergraduate, there's a theory that we formulate our concept of God based on our fathers. That runs deeply in many ways. If they were intermittent, if they were positive, you know, that sort of thing. And I do think, of course, that contributes. We do have father wounds, and our parents are very important in shaping who we are. Obviously, they're, you know, it's cosmos tilting when we lose them, regardless of our relationships with them. It shifts everything in a way. So I think yes, there was a sense of confusion, betrayal, especially, I think, for my particular story, and we all have similar ones in many ways, but of having something that was safe that was taken from us, or something that, you know, when there's trauma that's introduced, but there's no one to help you process the trauma or understand what was going on. And I think in the sense of my dad's long absences as well, my mom eventually started drinking more heavily too. So there was alcoholism in the family. And so those kind of things end up, you know, coming into that sense of trust, of deciding, okay, I'm the only one I can really depend upon. And I need to be able to make these things work. And I think when you come from also a disadvantaged background, there's so much pressure to get yourself out, not just materially to succeed, but to be able to, how can I get myself out of these circles, of these patterns, and I'm the only one that is going to ultimately be able to do this, or that I can ultimately trust. Mm-hmm. And that can go through our lives of all sorts of, you know, situations. So I think that was formative for me when I was young, was having that trust really rattled.
28: Mm-hmm. And you had the intellectual ability as well, you know, to thrive in the academic environment. And so there you are, a Canadian in Oxford. You're starting, you're sort of working on your dream. Things are looking good. You had, as you say, like, it was kind of like myself, sort of an agnostic belief in Jesus. But, you know, is he even really relevant in this day and age? You know, is there, why do I need to, there's so many things I need to be doing. Why do I need to focus on him? Is he even relevant or helpful? And so there you are. You're doing well at Oriel College. Is that correct?
29: That's where I matriculated. Yeah.
28: Yeah. Excellent. And so there you are. And something caught you by surprise. Something came after you. Well, two things came after you. one was a tall, dark, handsome American guy. And I have to say, a break from the script, I have to say, I thoroughly appreciated you in this book, but he's my hero.
29: Aww. Well, that's really sweet. I'll have to see if I can drag him off of his Zooms to say hi. But yeah.
28: And so those of you who haven't had the joy of reading the book, this young man, Kent, just seeks to in a really nice way follow Carolyn in order to speak to her about the faith. And no doubt, of course, he's got an interest in her. But anyway, just his ability to keep going and keep going and keep going. It's, I take my hat off to him. But back to the script. Other than this tall, dark, handsome young man, you were surprised by something else when you arrived in Oxford over time. And what was that?
29: Well, I do think God speaks to us in our different love languages, you know, and we all have different ones. And for me, it's literature and words. And I do remember stumbling into the quad literally at Oriel and seeing my name. I saw Caro right over from Carolinas. Yeah. From the King Charles, you know, right over the refectory in the front. And I thought, okay, that's weird. And it was just tugs like that. After that, I was, as I mentioned before, was studying world religions. Julian, I was starting to talk with people about Christianity more seriously, friends who are Christians. This young man that you mentioned was one of the first people to really clearly articulate the gospel to me. So I think when I said before, you know, I was just sort of from, you know, a nondescript background, you know, like many other kids from broken homes, many other people from mid-sized towns, many people who, you know, read horoscopes and listen to, you know, rock on the radio station and, you know, and hang out with their friends. Jesus was not really someone I knew of. I only knew of him really through the media, which is not a great source of knowing who Jesus actually is or professes to be that we can make a decision about. So, you know, the God thing, okay, that could be tolerable, but you know, Jesus was really the line in the sand. And I started hearing more and more about this Jesus. What was interesting is as a graduate student at Oxford, the graduate student body is really quite cosmopolitan. So people are from all over, and I was staying in graduate quarters there, and I was meeting Christians from all over the world. And that just blew me away because they all believed in the same Jesus and who he was, regardless, you know, where they're coming from. And I was on a Commonwealth scholarship. So I was also with students from around the world in that grouping, but also some from very, very poor countries, much greater poverty than, you know, what I would have had in Canada, but still, who knew what it was like to study and be hungry and to not be able to fail. And they believed in this Jesus. And so I thought, well, okay, I'm going to read this Bible. I've never read it before. I've read, you know, bits and pieces. Some things were familiar from my grandparents that had planted some seeds, but I'd never read this Bible cover to cover. And I thought that's fairly hypocritical of me as a literature person. So that was one of the things I started doing at the beginning as I was kind of just researching and then thinking about these Christians. And that was incredibly inconvenient because as soon as I got through Genesis, I thought, uh-oh, this actually really makes sense. Really makes sense.
28: I've got written here in the notes, inconvenient, the word you just said.
29: Inconvenient. Because I really thought I would read it and it would be hokey. It would be out of, you know, irrelevant, this archaic book that didn't make any sense. And I don't know if it's just my heart as a trained reader for symbol, metaphor. That's just one of my strengths and loves. But I read Genesis and I thought, oh my goodness, like the fall just explained to me entirely, whoever you read it, literally, figuratively, whatnot, the impact of sin, the impact of our choice for self over other, and particularly over God, the ordering of our loves made sense. All of these things, you just could not, I couldn't plumb to the depths of it. It just, all these individual stories were so powerful and made sense about my own human nature and people I knew. But then the overarching story, you could not have made up, you know, all these pieces fit into this with prophecy and that as well, that I found it incredibly insightful about human nature. And also laying out a God who was orderly and that it made sense. It was a comprehensive faith and a comprehensible faith. And I had not anticipated that.
28: I don't know if he actually said it himself, but William Wilberforce, at least in the film, he was talking to his servant saying how, you know, he admitted to his servant he'd come to faith you know, how it was like grossly inconvenient.
29: Yes. Well, it is, because yeah, it is. And I think Lewis expresses some of that, right? You know, like being dragged kicking and screaming type of thing. Like there's this way in which it is inconvenient because you've been busy mocking it or dismissing it as trite or not really giving it serious thought. And then it's, you can't unhear the gospel once you hear it.
28: So what did you think of the gospel? How did it jump out of you, or scripture as a whole, you know, how did it have an effect upon you? I'm assuming that it wasn't, you know, on Thursday you read Genesis, you know, on Tuesday you gave your life to Christ, you know. I mean, what was the journey, the process? And also I'd like to know, what was the internal wrangling, you know? So there's the academic secular environment that you're in, that you've come from, that you found your identity in, now wrestling with this this faith. How did that work out?
29: That's a great question. Because we wrangle with that regardless of what sphere we're in, you know, wherever we're in the world. But I think it was a great blessing to be at Oxford, having this experience, because there's a great openness to conversation and discussion and debate. So even if there's antagonism towards the faith, which there is in academia at large, and I certainly had some of that, but and very much so in the States. But at Oxford, there's a great respect for conversation and discussion. So I felt, as I was reading the Bible, on one level, scripture was just incredibly moving and powerful. And even the bits that didn't make sense or seem strange or odd, you know, historically there was an understanding for them, but overall in our human nature, they really made profound sense. And there was a lot of things that I think scripture, I agree with Bonhoeffer, you know, there's nothing like scripture. You know, you could read a poem about the Bible, but it's still a poem about the Bible. But when you read the Bible, there's something different that happens. And I used to wonder, what does this mean? Living word, you know, this weird thing, all these weird things. Christians sound weird. You know, the living word, the precious blood of Christ. I'm like, what is that goo? You know? Like, you know, and you know, having life in abundance and all this weird stuff Christians say, that I realized that these really deep things had deep meanings. Like they were real. There was something different about reading the Bible. There was something that spoke to me differently every time. There was something that seemed to be moving at work in it. Dare I say a Holy Spirit, you know, and that I would find something I had read would come up with something very important for my life. And it read differently than any other text I had read. And yet I realized every other text I had read and was continuing to read pointed to that one. And to the glory of God. And there was no way to unsee that either. So I was moved by the power of stories and stories within stories. And also then how Jesus told stories, you know, that he was a storyteller. And where he meets us, where we're at. And I think it was meeting the personhood of Jesus and beginning to also see and really, really sit with and think about what those trite statements or stereotypes really mean. You know, there are huge questions we come across, like how can we reconcile suffering, you know, with a loving God? How can we think? But again, I think I felt, Julian, like, you know, you can't always have the answers for all of that. And here we have a God that has enough mystery for that too. We can't know it all. And if we do know, if we do pretend to know it all, we're arses. And and I think that's the whole point of the fact that we are, is why we need Jesus. So, I mean, there's that the sacrifice on the cross, what he did on the cross, the giving out of his, being healed by his blood, the fact that God gave his most beloved son, which is a more powerful thing beyond even giving himself, just that complete and utter outpouring of love, that there could be that kind of love, that kind of sacrifice, that kind of extension to have right and righteous relationship. And we still hum and haw. Just really blew me away. And the pain that would cause a loving God. But the questions of suffering, how can there be a loving God? Those are all really important and necessary questions for sure. And I don't think we will always know answers on this side of heaven. But there was something about the crucifixion in its horror and in its prophecy and in its brutality that made suffering not trite. You know, it wasn't something that is looked over by a loving God. It's not something that's dismissed or not recognized or seen or noted. It's actually made very, very holy, and we are seen and recognized. Our tears are gathered. They're going to be redeemed, not just thrown away, but redeemed. And so all these things moved me so much more, even that a resurrected Lord with Jesus, a resurrected Jesus would have the wounds, would still bear the wounds in his resurrected body, spoke to me. The fact that this can't just be mumbo gumbo, you know, like there's, that's a very, to think that my wounds

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5: But there he is, suddenly talking to you about all this was futile in the end and frail and will fall away. Except, how did that strike you then and there?
6: Then and there, I mean, at the moment, I was really offended. You know, the gospel or statements about really throwing down the gauntlet as to what is eternal and what isn't can be very offensive. And to our pride and to the world that we built up around ourselves. It's not offensive in and of itself. It's actually, I remember Earl Palmer, when I listened to him at University Presbyterian years ago, and it threw me out of my chair because he said, Jesus is the norm. I'm a fully capable being of making decisions and make, you know, choices and stuff for myself that are entirely rational and well-informed and everything. Well, you know, all the whatever, I don't lie, I don't murder, all those things, whatever. You know, the things that we self-justify. So when you put Jesus actually in front of that, you realize, like, I'm not the norm. This is a problem, actually.
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0: If you want to have a close relationship with God, you have to deal honestly with what stands in the way of it, and that's sin. It's not a message talked about much these days, is it? But it may be the most hopeful, hard truth that we can face. Welcome to Through the Bible. I'm your host, Steve Schwetz, and we're continuing our journey through the book of Genesis. Now, in our previous studies, we've watched Jacob learn, often the hard way, that sin has consequences, sometimes subtle and sometimes painfully clear. As the story unfolds, Dr. J. Vernon McGee shares three life-giving principles for returning to God and leaving wasted years behind. You're going to love this message. So please turn in Genesis 35, and as you find your place in God's Word and your seat on the Bible bus, let's pause to praise God for the work that He's doing in lives around the world, specifically in the African country of Burundi, which is where all of these letters that I'm going to read today are from. Our first note comes from Pierre, who tells us this: I follow you, and the teachings on Jesus' disciples practicing forgiveness as a way of life has truly transformed me and opened my soul. I used to hold grudges and struggle to forgive, not realizing its power and importance, but now I have a renewed heart, freely forgiving others in Jesus' name, experiencing peace, joy, and Christ's love in my life. I wish everyone could receive this message so that the world could be filled with understanding. God's peace, joy, and love. That's what the world needs more of, isn't it? And then Ervarsti writes this: Praise to the Lord Jesus Christ for His transforming power in my life. This program deeply stirred my heart with the truth of the gospel. A friend also began sending me the same messages through WhatsApp, and I listened to them regularly. Over a period of 3 months, the Word of God began to convict me and reveal my need for Jesus Christ. I realized I could no longer find peace in the things of this world, as I was under the control of earthly desires. Previously, I was strongly opposed to Christianity and often found myself in conflict with Christians. However, through the grace of God, I came to repentance and surrendered my life to Jesus. I'm now living as an active follower of Christ. My heart, once filled with hatred and resistance, is now filled with praise and thanksgiving to God. I give all glory to the Lord for His mercy, salvation, and the new life that He's given me. And then our last note comes from Emmy, and he shares this: Thank you so much for this program. It helped me come to know Jesus Christ. Before listening, I followed other beliefs and felt unsure about God. Through this teaching, I began to understand what salvation means, and that truth has changed my life. I also didn't know how to pray or how to live in a way that honors God. The teaching helped me understand who to pray to and how to speak to God honestly about my life and my needs. I truly appreciate you and the guidance you have given me. Well, for those of you on the World Prayer Team, keep praying, because God is answering those prayers. The changes in the lives of these men are evidence of our Lord's faithfulness and His power to transform us. And if you'd like to come along as we ask God to take His whole word to the whole world, sign up at ttb.org or call 1-800-65-BIBLE for more information. Let's pray. Heavenly Father, thank you for your grace that welcomes us back when we wandered. Open our hearts to your truth and teach us what it means to walk closely with you again. Restore what has been broken, and use your word to shape our lives. In Jesus' name, amen. Here's our study of Genesis 35 on Through the Bible with Dr. J. Vernon McGee.
1: Now, after our study last time in the 34th chapter of the book of Genesis, I'm sure that many of you came to the conclusion that I had made a boo-boo when I said that Jacob's life changed at Peniel, that when he came there to the brook Jabbok, actually, we don't see too much change because of what takes place in the 34th chapter. Well, that is quite true, but there was a change that took place. I hesitate to call it a crisis because I'm afraid that this matter of a crisis experience has been overdrawn by a great many. In fact, I find there's some folk that feel like if you don't have a second experience, that you just haven't had anything. Well, the fact of the matter is that's not true. Some have a wonderful crisis experience. Dwight L. Moody did. And I'm sure that many of us in our lives can turn back to that, but there are those that cannot or do not and have never mentioned it as being something very important in their lives. But actually, when this man came to Peniel why a tremendous thing happened to him. And I think probably as we get into the 35th chapter, I should mention this. All the way from the beginning of the life of Jacob until Peniel, the thing that happened in his life was the rise of self, the assertion of the flesh. That's Jacob, and nothing but that. What really happened at Peniel was the fall of self, and a tremendous fall of self there. I tell you, he went down like a deflated tire. He'd been pumped up like a balloon all of his life until he got to Peniel, and then the Lord put the pin in the balloon, and he went down to practically nothing. But actually, there was not faith in his life. Now that, I think, is what the 34th chapter evidences. Now, I think that many folk that have said, there are many expositors, say that it was a tragic thing for Jacob to stop in Shalem. And I must say that I have to go along with that partially. But I have a question to ask, and the question is this. Was he ready for Bethel? Was he ready for the experiences that God was going to give him? No, I think that what you see in the 34th chapter and the tragic things that took place are the result of a man who'd been walking by the flesh. Then there is that fall, the deflation of self, but not faith. He did not have faith to go on to Bethel, to Bethel. You can call that either way you want to. But now he stops at Shalem in the land of Shechem, and these tragic things took place in his life, and it reveals the fact that this man was not actually a leader in his own family. He was not taking the proper place that he should have. He was no spiritual giant by any means. And to have those 12 boys to herd was really a real job. And I want to say that that would take a real spiritual giant to control them. But this man, Jacob, was not prepared. But after that tragic event, this man now is beginning to see the hand of God in his life, and now he makes the decision that he probably should have made beforehand. And it reveals that inside this family that there was taking place something that was indeed tragic indeed. And so the tragedy at Shechem is that as soon as Esau had turned his back and started home, Jacob takes his family down to Shechem. It's a tragic move. Jacob is still depending upon his own cleverness. Dinah was raped, and Simeon and Levi, her full brothers, went into the city of Shechem to the prince who was responsible. Though he wanted to marry her, they murdered him, and the sons of Jacob conducted a slaughter that would make a gang shooting in Chicago look pretty tame. When they came home, Jacob says, "You've made my name to smell among the people of my land." And now, the fact of the matter is, he wasn't ready for Bethel. And my question is, where else could he go? And after all, this man had flocks and herds, and there was good pasture land where he stopped at Shalem. This man now had a great lesson to learn, and he's beginning to see that chickens do come home to roost, and that whatsoever a man sows, that shall he also reap. Now I turn to the 35th chapter of Genesis, and I hope you have your Bible open there, and also that you have our notes and outlines. If you do not have them, we do have a set for you and love to send them to you. Now I'm reading verse 1, chapter 35 of Genesis. "And God said unto Jacob, Arise, go up to Bethel, and dwell there, and make there an altar unto God that appeared unto thee when thou fleddest from the face of Esau thy brother." Now, God is calling this man back to Bethel. Now, the fact of the matter is, he's now, after this sad experience, he's prepared to go. You see, he didn't have faith to move out before. Now will you notice verse 2? Jacob now begins to take the leadership. Then Jacob said unto his household and to all that were with him, put away the strange gods that are among you and be clean and change your garments. Now there are several things that they're told to do here. They're first of all to put away the strange gods. And we are almost shocked at that. You'll recall that when Jacob fled with Rachel and Leah, that Rachel slipped out the family gods, that is, these little images. She sat on them, on the camel, that luggage that was to go on the camel's back. She just crawled up on top of it and sat down because underneath were these little images. Now, I would assume, since it was the home of Jacob, he knew of the living and true God. God had called him. You would think that he would say that when he did find out, and he did not know at the time she had taken them. He was very honest when he told Laban that the gods, those little images, weren't in his entourage at all. That's probably the one time up to then he told the truth. He really didn't know, but they were there. Now, when they were discovered, I think that probably we'd all assume, well, Jacob got rid of them. But he didn't get rid of them. And we find this entire family are worshiping these images. This man Jacob, now for the first time, and he's the one to take the leadership, he says, now let's get rid of these false gods, these strange gods, and they're false gods. That's the first thing. You've got to put away that which is wrong. There is today too many folks that 6 days a week they are serving some other god, and on Sunday they serve the Lord. We have a lot of fundamental believers like that, friends. They have their strange god. And then they wonder why on Sunday their service in the church and why it's not a thrilling experience. Well, friends, you're going to have to put away your strange god. Now, I don't know what yours might be, but whatever they are, it could be covetousness. I tell you, there's many a good fundamental businessman today that's out after every dollar he can get. And I tell you, he gives more devotion to getting the dollar than he does to serving the Lord on Sunday. And he wonders what's wrong with his spiritual life. If you're going to come back to Bethel, where you met God at the beginning, then, friends, you've got to put away those things that are wrong. Then he says here, Jacob says, and be clean. Now, that for the believer today means confession of sins. You have to deal with sin in your life. You can't come in on Sunday and ignore the week that's just passed. After all, you take a physical bath and use a deodorant. And today we have spiritual BO in our churches because there's no confession of the sin, the cleansing, and that's the cleansing. If we confess our sins, he's faithful and just to forgive us our sins and cleanse us from all unrighteousness. That's 1 John 1:9. There must be the confession, and he'll forgive, but they must be confessed. Then, do you notice something else? He says here, change your garments. Get rid of the old garments. Now, garments speak in Scripture of habits. In fact, they do today. We hear of somebody having a riding habit, and football players have a uniform. That's the habit they use. And the child of God's dress should some way mirror who he is, who he belongs to. Do you wear the habits of the Lord? Can you be detected in business or in school or in the neighborhood as being a little different? Your life is a little different. You're wearing a habit. The day that this man went back to Bethel, he started living for God. And up to then, I don't think so. He says, let's go back to Bethel. And that's the thing that we must do. Listen to him now in verse 3. And let us arise and go up to Bethel, and I will make there an altar unto God. Abraham had made the altar. Isaac had. Now Jacob is, and thank God for that. He'll have a witness now for God. Who answered me in the day of my distress, and was with me in the way which I went. Now, that is the thing that he remembered, that when he was running away from home as a young man, homesick and lonesome, he'd come to Bethel, and God had been faithful to him. God says, I will be faithful to you. And now the years have gone by, and God had been faithful to him. Now God says, you've got to go back to Bethel. You have to go back where you started. You have to begin there. I'm of the opinion that a great many people today need to recognize that the years that we spend in living a shoddy, shabby Christian life, just waste of time, absolutely waste of time. You find that the children of Israel, you'll recall, God called them to get out of Egypt and get into the land. And if you'll notice, God appeared to them and told them to go into the land. They didn't go in. 40 years they wandered around. God appeared to Joshua. He says, now go into the land. Picks up right where he left off, where he told them. They've wasted 40 years. How many people today are wasting their lives as Christians? My, the tremendous spiritual lessons that are here for us. And I think one of the reasons they're here for us, some of us, now I don't know about you, but some of us are just like Jacob, you see. And that's the reason they're so applicable to us today. And thank God, he says he's the God of Jacob. I love that. If he'll be the God of Jacob, he'll be the God of J. Vernon McGee also. And that's wonderful. That's wonderful. This is a chapter's a great encouragement to us today. Now, will you notice what happened? He's taken over in his home, which is interesting. Verse 4, they gave unto Jacob all the strange gods which were in their hand and all their earrings which were in their ears. And let me pause and say that earrings were associated with worship in that day. There's a great deal said in Scripture about that. I can't stop to develop that sort of thing, but may I say there's so many wonderful, precious truths that are in the Word of God that even in a 5-year program, friends, you can't dig it all out. After we get through working this mine, there'll be a great deal of gold and precious stones left here, I can assure you. And all their earrings which were in their ears, that identified them as idolatrous, and they're going to get rid of them. And Jacob hid them under the oak which was by Shechem. He got rid of them. They're not stored away. They are buried. They must be put away because it's going to be now a new life. And they journeyed, and the terror of God was upon the cities that were round about them, and they did not pursue after the sons of Jacob. So Jacob came to Luz, which is in the land of Canaan, that is Bethel, he and all the people that were with him. You remember that place was called Luz before Jacob changed the name to Bethel, and the people in that day knew it as Luz, not as Bethel. We know it today as Bethel. And he built there an altar. He called the place El Bethel, because there God appeared unto him when he fled from the face of his brother. You remember that was the name he gave to it before. Now here's a very interesting sidelight. But Deborah, Rebekah's nurse, died, and she was buried beneath Bethel under an oak, and the name of it was Alon Bakuth. Now, the important thing about this is that we assume, since Deborah was with Jacob at this time, that Rebekah had died. And it's not only a natural assumption, it's a very real thing that she had died. Poor Jacob never saw his mother again. That part is not as tragic as she never saw him again. She just sent him away for a little while. You know, and the burial of this nurse means that when she died, the nurse had apparently brought a message and had come to stay with Jacob, and now she dies. Verse 9, and God appeared unto Jacob again when he came out of Paddan Aram and blessed him. Now you see, all those years, God had been trying to deal with this man. Now he picks up right where he had met him when he came to Bethel as a young man, wasted years. Those years he spent down there with Uncle Laban, in many ways, were wasted years. And God said unto him, Thy name is Jacob. Thy name shall not be called any more Jacob, but Israel shall be thy name. And he called his name Israel. And God said unto him, I'm God Almighty. That's what he told Abraham, you remember. Be fruitful and multiply. A nation, a company of nations, shall be of thee, and kings shall come out of thy loins. And the land which I gave Abraham and Isaac, to thee I'll give it, and to thy seed after thee will I give the land. The Lord considers that pretty important property, by the way, because this now is the third time. First to Abraham, then to Isaac, and then now to Jacob. And each one of these men, the Lord had to tell him about it two or three times. In fact, Abraham many times. Now we are told, verse 14, And Jacob set up a pillar in the place where he talked with him, even a pillar of stone, poured a drink offering thereon, and he poured oil thereon. Here is the first mention of a drink offering. Now, when we get to the book of Leviticus, five offerings are given there, but not a drink offering. In fact, no instructions given about it at all, but it's mentioned. Evidently, this is one of the oldest offerings, and it has a very wonderful meaning for the believer today. A drink offering was just poured on the other offerings. It went up in steam, and that's the way Paul told the Philippians he wanted his life to be, just poured out like a drink offering. And verse 15, Jacob called the name of the place where God spake with him, Bethel. Verse 16, And they journeyed from Bethel, and there was but a little way to come to Ephrath, and Rachel travailed, and she had hard labor. Now Rachel had one son, but now she has a second son. Came to pass, when she was in hard labor, that the midwife said unto her, Fear not, thou shalt have this son also. Came to pass, as her soul was in departing, for she died, that she called his name Ben-Oni, but his father called him Benjamin. What a wonderful thing that is. That is, not the death of Rachel, but the way this took place. She says, Call him son of my sorrow. And Jacob looked down at him and said, I've lost my lovely Rachel, and this little fellow looks like him, so I'll just call him Benjamin, son of my right hand. And he was partial to the sons of Rachel. Rachel died, was buried in the way to Ephrath, which is Bethlehem. And she's buried there today. The tomb is there. I have several pictures I took of it. And Jacob set a pillar upon her grave, that is the pillar of Rachel's grave unto this day. And that is at the time Moses wrote this, but it's there to this very day. And Israel journeyed and spread his tent beyond the tower of Edar. Now what you have here is just the listing now, the sons of Jacob by these different ones. Actually, Joseph and Benjamin were the two boys that were outstanding. The others, I want to tell you, friends, they just didn't turn out well. And again, it proves the fact, well, what God had said, that the thing that had been done, it was done by Uncle Laban, of course, but Jacob went along with it, that he does not bless plurality of wives. The family of Jacob ought to illustrate that. Now we have this record given here, verse 29, And Isaac gave up the ghost and died, was gathered unto his people, being old and full of days, and his sons, Esau and Jacob, buried him. I think this was the only other time these two boys met at the burial of their father, Isaac, now. We'll have to leave off there today, but it brings us to the end of this chapter. And next time, we're going to take a last look at Esau. Until then, may God richly bless you, my beloved.
0: 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I'm Steve Schwetz, grateful for your partnership as we take the whole Word to the whole world on Through the Bible.

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15: 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In this message about blessings, Dr. Chappell points to the truth of this passage, that in our weakness, God is the source of all our blessings. 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And while you're there, look for Pastor Brian's book, The Multi-Generational Church Crisis. This compelling book asks the question of the church, what could be accomplished in the name of Christ if we could better understand each other? Let's hear now from Dr. Brian Chappell as he shares the second half of the lesson, The Blessed One.
14: As we've been working our way through different psalms in God's own hymnal, the Psalms that are in the center of the Scriptures. And today we're looking at Psalm 1. For many, a favorite, one that says very special things about God's blessing in your Grace Bibles. That's page 448. Let me ask that you would turn there and let's stand together as I read God's Word and rejoice in His promises in the first Psalm. Psalm 1 is this. Blessed is the man who walks not in the counsel of the wicked, nor stands in the way of sinners, nor sits in the seat of scoffers. But his delight is in the law of the Lord, and on his law he meditates day and night. He is like a tree planted by streams of water that yields its fruit in its season, and its leaf does not wither. In all that he does, he prospers. The wicked are not so, but are like chaff that the wind drives away. Therefore, the wicked will not stand in the judgment, nor sinners in the congregation of the righteous. For the Lord knows the way of the righteous, but the way of the wicked will perish. Let's pray together. Heavenly Father, we read in this psalm of blessing and warning. Wonderful promises accompanying the path that leads to and follows after you, but also the promise of judgment for a way that is turned away from you. And so we would take both into consideration and ultimately recognize by this psalm that the way to you is not made by us, but by you, who by the work of your Son makes provision for us. It is only the way away from you that we make. Warn us from it. Turn us from it. Teach us of you. This we ask in Jesus' name. Amen. Please be seated. I've mentioned to you in the past that we, for the first time, Kathy and I, after our kids being married for over a decade, we're now understanding a child is on the way. And that couple for whom a child is on the way, they are suddenly feeling the press against their independence. So they're trying to make up on some of the things they think they might not be able to do soon. Like, this couple is trying to finish climbing as many 14ers in Colorado as they can. You know what I mean by a 14er? Mountains that are 14,000 feet and above. And so my son was recently describing to me one of the teeners that is on their list. It's called Capitol Peak, over 14,000 feet tall and known by the knife edge traverse, which means as you get up toward the top, there is one place where there is a land bridge that's only about 2 feet wide with 2,000-foot drops on both sides. And they are taking our grandchild there. So what do we say? Hang on! Stay safe! That's the safe path! Stay on it! Love it! Hold it! Hug it! If you really understand what the law of God is intended to be, God's safe path for His people, you recognize why the psalmist could say, the man of God delights in the law of God. That persons who understand it's a revelation of the character and care of God recognize this is something to delight in. Remember the 19th psalm, it's sweeter than honey from the honeycomb. Because we understand by this God is protecting, helping His people as He gives them the safe path in life. It's for that reason that the last part of verse 2 says, not only does the man of God delight in the law, but on God's law he meditates day and night. You have to really understand that it's sweet to meditate on it day and night. The great prince of preachers, Charles Haddon Spurgeon, said what that meant is we chew the cud of the Bible. We meditate on it day and night. Why would you? I couldn't help think of it, but earlier this week, again, by your wonderful generosity of sharing me with different ministries across the world. I was at the Global Leaders Conference this past week in Dallas, where there were leaders from around the world, from 25 nations, who were getting instructionals on how to take the gospel to different parts of the world. And at one point in that conference, there was a Hungarian pastor who got up and gave his testimony. And he talked about at a younger period of his life, just desperate for affection, just desperate to fit in, and how with the crowd that he was in, how, you know, the smoking and the drinking and the drugs and the pornography were just ways that he kept just trying to fit in, to find a way. And he said it only made him lonelier. And finally, in some level of desperation and loneliness, he got on the internet one night and was Googling for, or whatever it is in Hungary, looking up prostitute, and just came across a reference to the Bible, where it talked about the prophet Hosea, who God said, I want you to take a prostitute to be your wife. And when Hosea did, and she went back to her profession, God said to Hosea, claim her again. Because as you love your wife, the prostitute, so is my love for my people. Though they turn away from me, I will love them. And the Hungarian pastor said, at that moment, he literally got up and danced. My God loves me. He knows the worst about me. He knows my faithlessness, and he loves me. It's in his word, and he was delighting in the word of God. He was meditating on it day and night. He said he would go to his friends, and he said he couldn't stop himself. He would just raise his hands, and he would say, God loves me. Can you believe it? God loves me. Until he finally went to an older pastor and said the same thing, and the pastor said, but have you repented of your sin? He said, It was like ice water in my face. And he said, I had to tell the man, no, I've not repented of my sin. And then the man said, but if you confess your sin, God is faithful and just to forgive your sin and to cleanse you from all unrighteousness. And he said, my joy then became even deeper, that I knew I could repent and that my God would love me still. It's the glory of the gospel. It's why we see such goodness being expressed here. If you understand God's word in ways, then you want to read more. You want to meditate on it. You just want it to enter your heart and life. At least that's the way it's supposed to happen. While I can speak of this in wondrous ways, I wonder if you haven't begun to feel a tension build. After all, if you recognize these are the qualities of a person who is blessed, he does not walk in the counsel of the wicked. He does not stand in the way of sinners. He doesn't sit in the sea of scorners, but he delights in the law of the Lord and meditates on it day and night. Everybody who thinks they meet the qualifications, raise your hand. Well, what good is it then? And if we are told the blessings are coming to people who meet these qualities, and then we begin to examine the qualities and we begin to realize they are qualifications that none of us meet, suddenly the blessings begin to break us.
8: 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It may seem hard for younger Christians to believe, but people over 50 were raised during an era when 90% of Americans identified as Christian. These older believers were once part of a majority group that understood the mission of the church was to take control of our culture, to halt its evils. At the same time, Christians under 50 have lived their entire lives perceiving themselves as a minority that needs to make credible their faith to a secular, pluralistic culture. These distinct experiences and perceptions have a profound impact on the priorities different generations have for church ministry, It's no wonder that younger and older believers don't always see eye to eye. In his new book, The Multigenerational Church Crisis, Dr. Brian Chappell asks the question, what could be accomplished in the name of Christ if we could better understand each other? 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You can request your copy of The Multigenerational Church Crisis when you donate online at unlimitedgrace.com or by calling 844-41-GRACE. That's 844-414-7223. And now, more from Brian Chappell on today's Unlimited Grace.
14: Well, I can speak of this in wondrous ways. I wonder if you haven't begun to feel a tension build. After all, if you recognize these are the qualities of a person who is blessed, he does not walk in the counsel of the wicked. He does not stand in the way of sinners. He doesn't sit in the sea of scorners, but he delights in the law of the Lord and meditates on it day and night. Everybody who thinks they meet the qualifications, raise your hand. Well, what good is it then? And if we are told the blessings are coming to people who meet these qualities, and then we begin to examine the qualities and we begin to realize they are qualifications that none of us meet, suddenly the blessings begin to break us. I don't match up. I don't meet those qualifications. What then? Well, verse 3 speaks of a righteous person saying, he is like a tree planted by streams of water that yields its fruit in season. Now, you have to make a decision about verse 3. Here's the decision you have to make. Is this a reward? You act so righteously and then you get the reward of being like a tree planted by rivers of water? Is this reward or is this rootedness? Is this what came first? Is this the gift that preceded everything else? That the person who is truly righteous sinks his roots down into another supply. You have to recognize that I think what's happening here is not that God is telling us, here's what you do to qualify, but rather here is his supply. After all, think of the image itself. The righteous person is like a tree planted by streams of water. I didn't know when I was planning this message that our friends from Kenya would be here. But I can remember a particular safari that I took in Kenya some years ago, and going out into a very arid region where you could see the elephants and the lions and that sort of thing. But even as impressive as that are the baobab trees. And if I just show you a picture, you'd immediately recognize it. Just rising out of the arid grassland are these huge trees. I mean, they're known because they kind of have the texture of their bark like elephant skin. But if you were to look at the size of some of them, just the diameter of the trunk would be 4 or 5 or 6 elephants wide. These are huge things sitting out in a desert-like area. Now, if you see such a large, flourishing tree in a desert area, what do you automatically know? It's getting supplied by streams of water you cannot see. It is being supplied by something else that's not its own making. And I think that's exactly what's happening here. And you see it further as you understand how verse 3 unfolds. This righteous person is like a tree planted by streams of water. That means the provision is coming from something else that yields its fruit in its season. There's not just provision, there is providence. At the right time, God makes that life fruitful. It's Romans 8:28 that all things are being worked together for good. It's not everything is good in the moment. It's not everything seems good all the time, but rather in its time, the fruit comes that God intends for that life. This is God's providence as well as his provision. And its leaf does not wither. There's permanence. And that's not something I can supply by my hand and you can't by your hand. And yet we are being told that the fruit, the provision is so powerful that it has a permanent effect. It's perhaps the last quality that we struggle with the most. And in all that he does, he prospers. There's not just the promise of provision and providence and permanence, but ultimately prosperity. Is that true? Do people that are godly always have prosperity? The tree image will help us again. You know, if a peach tree prospers, it doesn't prosper by having pears. It prospers by having peaches. If the godly person prospers, they prosper in godliness. They don't necessarily prosper in wealth and easy living. After all, those would be the priorities of the world. The counsel that we're not regarding, that says you're only happy if you get health and easy living and life without challenge. I mean, after all, if the righteous living that somehow people do always results in worldly prosperity, then Jesus wasn't very righteous. But the prosperity of the godly is godliness, which is far more than this world can offer. To be able to experience the aches and the pains and the afflictions and the worries of a fallen world and still be at peace with God. And to know that he provides what is most needful for our spiritual welfare and the spiritual welfare of those that we love. To know that he is providing the providential working of all things for the spiritual things that last into eternity, that are permanent. And that those things will prosper. Not by our hand, but by the streams of living water that are the grace of God. And put against it all is what the wicked have in their lives. Verse 4, the wicked are not so, but are like chaff that the wind drives away. What do you know about chaff? It doesn't have life. It doesn't have provision. It doesn't have a providential outcome. It's dead. It's just chaff. It doesn't have permanence. It just blows away. And it doesn't have prosperity because there's no seed of life in it for anything else to grow out of it. And therefore, there is the summary that is warning. Therefore, the wicked will not stand in the judgment. Here is the dire warning. Why would you commit yourself to the counsel of the world when you know it is going to lead ultimately to eternal judgment? And instead, why would you not recognize that sinners will not be in the congregation of the righteous? That what God is planning and proposing for his people for an eternity with him is not being provided for those who will not sink their roots into the living water. It's the warning even for this day as we look at this, the Lord's table, and recognize that what God is reminding us again and again throughout the whole of Scriptures is the way that we make it in this world ultimately with hearts of peace, with the satisfaction that is deeper than money and big houses, is by knowing that our lives are fulfilling the purposes of the eternal kingdom. And to believe that when we sink our roots deep into the one who provides more than we could ever provide for ourselves, that he is promising provision and the providential working out of all things and permanence beyond what we could provide, and ultimately the prosperity of godliness that multiplies beyond what we could ever imagine. I had to think of that when some years ago I took my sons to see the movie Saving Private Ryan, kind of a graphic war movie that our family would not normally participate in, but I wanted my sons to see what their grandfather had gone through because he would never talk about it. In the Battle of the Bulge, in a group of 200 men, he was one of 8 that survived. Awful, awful, and he would not talk about it. And I wanted my sons to see, here's what your grandpa did for your freedom and for mine. Here's what he went through. But some of you may remember the end of that movie where men gave their lives to save Private Ryan. And the movie follows him all the way through to his old age, and he goes to the gravesite of those who gave their lives for him. And as he experiences the blessing of their sacrifice in his behalf, it breaks him. He falls down on his knees and he says to his wife through tears, "Tell me I'm a good man. Tell me I deserved what they gave for me." And in the moment, I'm just cringing gospelly. No, no, I do not want to stand before God, nor anyone stand before God and say, "I deserve what Christ did for me." No, it was out of his goodness. I plant my roots deep into his mercy, not into my righteousness. And what he is promising is that if I will depend upon him, if my roots go deep down into the streams of living water that are his supply, he will give provision far beyond my righteousness. He will provide providence far beyond my working, permanence of my heart and soul far beyond my deserving, and ultimately the prosperity of the righteousness I could not provide. I think of another graveside scene. Some of you will know it. It's where Ravi Zacharias, the great Christian apologist of our era, who takes the defense of Christianity into atheistic settings and universities and places where there is challenge against the gospel like no other person, and somehow has the ability to answer, and he talks what set him off on that ministry. As he, decades ago, stood by a garbage heap in Vietnam and recognized he was standing on the gravesite of six missionaries who had given their lives for the gospel in that place. And as he thought to himself, what did they give their lives for? There is no evidence that it meant anything. And he said, "It was for me. They gave their lives for me, that I would recognize if you give yourself to the purposes of the gospel, God can multiply."

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9: Imagine the disappointment of selling a vase at a garage sale for $3, only to learn that it was worth over $2 million. 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
4: This is Jim Daly from Focus on the Family. When you get in touch, please let us know the call letters of this great radio station.
5: A branch doesn't have to work hard to produce fruit. All it has to do is stay connected to the trunk, the vine, and fruit happens naturally. I'm the vine, you're the branches. Stay connected to me and you will bear much fruit. Apart from me, you can do nothing.
6: That's Pastor John Burke, and he joins us again today on Focus on the Family with Jim Daly, and I'm John Fuller.
4: John, I'm so excited to have John Burke back with us. He's been here a number of times, but last time we talked about how we can trust God with our hopes and our dreams, and really our deepest longings are found in Jesus. And when we can understand that, it changes our life. And John gave us some ideas on reorienting our minds and connecting with God so that we can be in tune with the things he desires for us, the good gift giver, if I could say it that way. If you missed any part of it, man, get to the website, download it, get the smartphone app, you can listen that way. But today we're going to dive a little deeper into that content based on his book, Soul Revolution.
6: And John Burke is the pastor and founder of Gateway Church in Austin, Texas. He and his wife, Kathy, have an adult son and an adult daughter, and his book, Soul Revolution, How Imperfect People Became All God Intended, is indeed the foundation for our conversation.
4: John, welcome back.
5: Oh, great to be back.
4: It's good to see you. And let's pick up from last time. You talked about the 60-60 experiment. So for those that didn't hear it, give us a quick briefing on what the 60-60 experiment's all about.
5: Yeah, so the context, like we talked about last time, is that we all have deep longings, we have hopes, we have dreams. They're not bad, but oftentimes we settle for too little. You know, as C.S. Lewis said, you know, many times it's not that we desire too much, we settle for too little. And God actually wants to give us the deepest longings of our hearts, the love and the joy and the peace and patience and kindness, all these things that things from out there can't give us. But it only comes from intimate relationship with God. And in fact, that's what we were created for.
4: Yeah.
5: We weren't created to do life apart from the very source of life and love and goodness. He created us for that. So the Christian walk really is simple. It's incredibly simple. And Jesus said this his last night on earth in John 15:5. He said, look, I'm the vine, like I'm the trunk of the tree, you know, the vine. You're the branches. Stay connected to me and you will bear much fruit. Apart from me, you can do nothing. So what that means is this is the one thing that we've got to pay attention to. And you can find this all throughout Scripture. You know, in Galatians chapter 5, walk by the Spirit and you won't carry out the desires of the flesh, but the fruit of the Spirit, love, joy, peace, all that will grow naturally. And that's what he's saying. So for 60 days, you set a beeper to go off, your alarm on your smartphone, or we have an app that does it, that'll ding your phone and bring up a verse reminding you of how to stay connected or what God wants in this relationship. Or maybe you just put sticky notes in your car and on your computer, just as a reminder. And what you're trying to do is change your habit from going through the hours of the day, the moments of the day, forgetting about God, who's there with you.
4: Or distracted. Yeah.
5: Or not listening.
4: Right.
5: And responding.
4: John, let me ask you this. As a pastor, I'm sure you have counseled many, many people that fit this description. But I want to really speak to that person that this is true of, and that is the person that's trying to satisfy longings that are artificial. It might be success, money, houses, cars, relationship, you know, the beautiful wife, whatever. And how when they reach it, how it doesn't meet the need. And speak to that individual, and even in the church, you know, someone who's made a commitment to Christ, it's sometimes hard to shake those habits of what you're actually going after and how to get better oriented around exactly what you're saying, opening your heart so the Lord can help meet the deeper longings of your life. I mean, some people might not even know what those longings are. That's how distracted they can be.
5: Yeah, and I think the other part is we don't stay connected to the Lord because we fear that if I do, he's going to fill in the blank.
4: Huh.
5: So this is my old fear, right? I was an engineer. I had a dream and a goal to start my own, get an MBA, start my own company, be rich and successful, because that was what I was trained is success.
4: Sure.
5: Okay. Well, then my dad did that, but it killed him.
4: Huh.
5: He died. He died from cancer, but he also struggled with alcoholism.
4: Just overworked.
5: He struggled with stress. He had ulcers. Mm-hmm. And on his deathbed, he said to me, John, I'd give it all back if I could just have my health and my family.
4: Hmm.
5: He knew the Lord, but he didn't know how to walk with the Lord.
4: Abide in him.
5: He didn't know how to abide, how to stay connected. And as a result, there were a lot of wounds. You know, his father abandoned their family. He was abusive. There was just a lot of wounds from the past my dad had never worked through. And I mean, I didn't realize this. And this is the thing. Our deepest longings are really trying to answer a few questions. Am I lovable or am I loved? And do I have worth? Do I have value? Do I have purpose? And really, we're trying to get those questions answered. The shallow strategies oftentimes are like we're trained or we come up with an idea that if I'm successful, if I have a husband who looks like this or does this or is this status, or if I have a wife who, you know, looks like this or does, or kids, or, you know, now you can fill it in with a thousand things.
4: Sure.
5: But those end up subtly becoming idols. In other words, they become the singular most important thing. And they distract us, just like you were saying, from the one thing that Jesus said is necessary, right? And that is relationship with the Lord, walking moment by moment with the Lord.
4: Yeah.
5: And so I think the thing I would say is don't worry about changing all your dreams. They're bad or your hopes are bad. They're not necessarily at all. Focus on walking day by day for 60 days. And just see if you don't end up going, oh my gosh, this way of doing life with God is so much better.
6: Yeah.
4: You had a story in the book about going skiing with your college buddies, and you encountered what sounded like, you know, ski bunnies. What happened in that story, and what was the outcome?
5: Yeah. So,
4: and what state were you in? Colorado?
5: Colorado.
4: Okay, good.
5: Crested Butte, okay. To be specific.
4: Yeah, excellent.
5: Yeah.
4: It's a great ski spot.
5: Yeah, it's a great ski spot. And yeah, so we were single, college, met these three girls, and, you know, we were trying to show off. And
4: Texans.
5: Yeah, and Texans. And if you don't know, Coloradans have a love-hate relationship with Texans.
4: But they love Texans who think they can ski really well.
5: Yeah, and so we didn't know, but these girls were like leading us into the trap, right? And okay. So they're like, okay, you can ski, let's go skiing. So they take us up to the backside, and it's this big bowl, probably 2 feet of powder, 3 feet of powder.
4: Crazy.
5: 70 degrees. I mean, it looked like a straight down drop. So they said to me, you can't fear. You have to go like you're falling down the mountain, plunge, and then use the speed to control your speed. So I start but I'm terrified. So I lean back. Well, that's the worst thing you can do.
4: Boom.
5: And I snowball for 200 yards.
4: Yeah.
5: Right. And then I have to climb back up 100 yards to get my skis and put them back on. And she comes back and she's like, no, if you give in to fear, you're not going to be able to do this. You have to like throw yourself down the mountain and then you'll be able to control your speed. It seemed counterintuitive.
4: Right. I'd be right with you.
5: But I did it.
4: Yeah.
5: I did it that time. I leaned down the mountain and I didn't fight the speed and I started to then turn and it was the most fun I've ever had. It was a thrill. This 60-60 experiment, doing life moment by moment with Jesus, is the same. So here's what I challenge people to do. For 60 days, you have to go all out in complete willingness to
4: lean
5: do
4: in.
5: His will.
4: Yeah.
5: But I'm telling you, after watching thousands of people do this experiment for 60 days, nobody ever says who goes all out, oh, I wish I hadn't done that. Nobody. It's always.
4: Well, that's a good guarantee.
5: Oh my gosh.
4: Yeah.
5: God is real. He loves me and cares about me. I couldn't believe the things I experienced, the way God showed up, the way he led me, the joy, the peace, and the way he takes care of the little things.
4: Yeah.
5: When I just focus on the one thing Jesus said is most important, abide in me, you'll bear much fruit. Apart from me, nothing.
4: John, that is so good. In the book, you share how you responded at a crucial time when a friend of yours, Jerry, really needed you. How did God work in that situation?
5: So I'm sitting there doing emails one day, and I was working on a message, and I was on a deadline, and I have this thought go into my head, I wonder where Jerry is. Jerry was not a Christian. He and his girlfriend had started coming to our church, and I hadn't seen him in a while, and I didn't know why I had that thought. And I thought, why did I think that, Lord? And then I was like, I'm busy. And so I go back to writing my message and I have the thought again. And it was kind of like, email Jerry. And it's like, I don't even know if I had Jerry's email and I don't have time to email Jerry. I go back to working again. It usually takes three times for me. I don't know why.
4: but
5: I'm kind of slow.
4: It's like a relationship, somebody asking you to do something.
5: Well,
4: that's what the impression.
5: Hey, can
4: you do this?
5: And many times my first thought is, was that just my dumb thought?
4: Right.
5: And oftentimes it is. It's a thought that's out of the blue.
4: Right.
5: And you've got to learn to go, Lord, is that you? It's kind of like the Sam, you know, Lord, here I am.
4: So it comes back a second time.
5: So it comes back a second time. I keep ignoring, comes back a third time. And so I'm like, okay, you know what? I don't know what this is, but in faith, and this is the key. Learning how to hear the voice of God requires faith. Hebrews 11:6, without faith, it's impossible to please God.
4: Right.
5: Right? So I emailed Jerry. Hey, Jerry, haven't seen you in a while. Hope you're okay. Just was thinking about you, stopped and prayed for you. Let me know if I can do anything for you. Shot it off. Well, the next day, his girlfriend, who Jerry lived with, got that. As she had just taken him home from the hospital, having tried to commit suicide the day I wrote that email.
4: The day the Lord was nudging.
5: The day the Lord nudged me.
4: Yeah, amazing.
5: She saw it as an act of God. They came in and he unloaded all the guilt and burden that he's carried because basically he started dating his brother's girlfriend. It tore their relationship apart because his brother was in love and he felt incredible guilt and it just drove him and he didn't know the forgiveness of the Lord.
4: Right.
5: So I shared the gospel with him. He came to Christ. The Lord turned his life around. It was amazing because of one little prompting thought.
4: Yeah. Think of that.
5: And that's the adventure we get to go on with the Lord.
6: Well, we're inviting you to go on a journey with God and to be used by him, as John was just describing. The book that we're talking about today on Focus on the Family is written by John Burke. It's called Soul Revolution, How Imperfect People Become All God Intended. And we're making that available to you. Just give us a call, 800, the letter A in the word family, or stop by focusonthefamily.com/broadcast.
4: John, that can be one of the big barriers is moving toward people with the right attitude. You're in the 60-60 experiment. You're asking the Lord every 60 minutes, okay, Lord, what checking in, where do I need to go? And boom, that thought hits you. Contact so-and-so. okay, well, I'm not sure if that's the Lord, but in faith, I'm going to make that happen. And, you know, these could be relationships that have historic conflict in them or something. So kind of bundling those thoughts together, the concept of moving toward people, for some, can be really intimidating.
5: Well, and it can be past conflict, or it could be present conflict.
4: Or just fear.
5: Yeah. And one of the things in the book, I talk about using the Lord's Prayer as a model.
4: Yeah, let's talk about that.
5: Well, and it leads in, because, again, it's not being formal. It's just realizing the Lord's Prayer is really a model. Our Father who art in heaven, holy is your name. In other words, you're greater than I can possibly imagine, better than I can possibly imagine. I'm going to trust you. That's the sentiment. And then the second, you know, your kingdom come, your will be done on earth as it is in heaven. Okay, that's a prayer. Now, Jesus taught us to pray that because God's will is not done mostly on earth. This is what we're trying to do in the 60-60 experiment, is change it from the way we typically will things to be done and allow God's will to actually work in us. Now, here's the thing. Love requires willingness and free will. And so God doesn't force himself on us. Many times he waits for our willingness. And so the responding in obedience, the radical response in those moments throughout the day, it does require humbling ourselves in trust. I think about my own personal experience when our kids were little. We were in the middle as a church of doing the 60-60 experiment. So my watch was going off, you know, beeping every 60 minutes to remind me to stay connected each moment of the day. We go down to the beach and the kids are little. We stay up late swimming. We get up the next morning and I had this plan in my head of how the day was going to go. We had to get back. It was Sunday. So we would get up, you know, get ready. We'd be out on the beach by 10. We would enjoy, you know, the afternoon. We'd hit the road by 2 because we had to get back and get ready for school and everything else. And it's 10 o'clock, 11 o'clock, 12 o'clock. You know, we're all grumpy because we didn't sleep well. We're in a cramped little hotel. The dog and the dog's bark kept us up all night. We're all getting on each other's nerves, but I was doing a really good job of being patient.
4: Let me tell you.
5: Now, my wife disagreed.
6: Oh, man, am I feeling this?
5: But she was wrong. So you get the picture, right?
4: Yes.
5: But I really felt like I had, like, we were all getting on each other's nerves. The kids were crying and upset, and I was trying to be so patient. And like, but now it's noon. It's 2 hours past plan.
4: Right. Time to go.
5: I.e., my will be done. So anyway, my wife finally confronted me. She says, "You're being so impatient." Well, I was like, "What? Don't you realize how patient I've been for 2 hours?
4: You've not noticed?"
5: Yes. And it just, you know, so then we started getting in. We were all in.
4: Yeah.
5: And right as we're in the middle of it, what do you think happened? The stinking beeper goes off on my watch.
4: The 60-60.
5: The 60-60. And I'm not kidding. In my mind, I said, "Sorry, Lord, can't connect right now. I'm busy."
6: Yeah, not this time.
4: And I certainly don't want accountability.
5: I do not want. And that is exactly what happens, right? Yeah. And what I realized is in that moment, it was like my wound, my pride, my way, it was blocking my spirit from even wanting to consider what the Lord wanted. Mm-hmm. His will be done, right?
4: Yeah.
5: And I literally had to. And it was only because this verse from Scripture kept coming to my mind. Again, I think it was the Lord's prompting. God opposes the proud, but he gives grace to the humble. Humble yourselves, therefore, under God's mighty hand, and he will lift you up.
4: Yeah.
5: I kept hearing that, and I was like, ugh, should have never memorized that Scripture.
4: They always come back to bite us.
5: Yeah. But I went for a walk, and I just calmed down, and I was able to say, and sometimes this is what you have to say, "Lord, I can't do it for them, but I'll do it for you."
4: Mm, that's good.
5: That's obedience. That's abide in my love. And how do you abide in my love? You know how much God loves us, a depth that we can't fathom, how high, how low, how wide, how deep. But we only have one thing to offer him in love, our will, in any one moment. Mm-hmm. So I said, okay, I'll do it as an act of love for you. And I went back and I apologized. Even though I wasn't wrong, they were wrong.
4: I could see it went deep.
5: Still got to go through forgiveness. There, yeah, right. No, but that is the reality.
4: Yeah.
5: So that your kingdom come, your will be done. And what we're doing in these moments throughout the day in the 60-60 is we're changing our habit of just letting our pride and our will be done. And we're actually following his, and we're seeing it's better. It was better. We went out and had a great day the rest of the day.
6: So you did have resolution.
5: They apologized too, once I led. Hmm. But leadership often requires humbling yourself, right?
4: Yeah, and I think in that 60-60 experiment, one of the things is just getting to know the voice of the Lord. And it doesn't need to be a shameful thing or an embarrassing thing. No. If you haven't practiced this, it takes a little time to say, okay, is that just me thinking that, or is that really the Holy Spirit nudging me? In fact, you had a story in the book about Kathy. You guys, I think, were in Russia. And something at a nice restaurant occurred or something. So fill in the blanks.
5: Well, we were living in post-communist Russia. So it was right after the fall of the Soviet Union. We moved to Leningrad. We left St. Petersburg, same city. We were there when it changed.
4: They changed names. Yeah.
5: But during that time, it was hyperinflation, just horrible economic crash.
4: Yeah.
5: So anyway, we were at a Christmas break out in Switzerland for a conference. So we're having this, we go to this really nice restaurant, steakhouse in Switzerland. And we've been eating, you know, borscht and potatoes and cucumbers. You couldn't get much.
4: Right.
5: And so we're having this incredible meal, you know, and just loving it. And my wife couldn't eat. She has a huge mercy gift.
4: Right.
5: That's not my problem.
4: Right. But you married opposites.
5: Yes. She helps me. She helps me with the Lord's heart for people. And so she couldn't eat. I'm like, why aren't you eating? She goes, I can't eat this beautiful meal, knowing some of our Russian friends, the parents in married student housing, can't even get milk for their kids. We've got to do something to help them. Oh. And so we stopped and we prayed around the meal. And we just said, Lord, if this prompting that Kathy's feeling, we were all like, God, are we supposed to do something? Then tell us, show us.
4: Yeah.
5: And we spent the rest of the night brainstorming, well, maybe we could find trucks in Finland, and we could truck food in from Finland. We can raise money from churches in the United States. We started to develop this plan. Well, we get back that next week to our flat. We lived in a Russian flat apartment, and there was a phone message waiting for us. And we call, and it was an organization that had a C-110 military transport plane flying in a whole cargo load of food, enough to feed 2,000 families for 3 months. Their contact had turned out to be mafia. They heard we were Americans living there. Is there any way we could possibly help them distribute the food?
4: That's crazy.
5: Crazy. Crazy.
6: My goodness.
5: And so we ended up being able to not only, you know, meet the needs physically, but we were able to share Christ with all of them and tell them about the God who cares about their needs, physical and spiritual. It was amazing. But again, this is the adventure God wants to lead us on. And sometimes it's amazing like that. Like, he wants to do something through us, but we have to be willing to just seek his will and then willing to act. Sometimes it's real simple.
4: Yeah, and I like that through both days you've talked about that, keeping things simple, that the gospel is simple. It's not easy.
5: No,
4: but
5: it's the hardest thing.
4: It's the hardest thing, but it is simple.
5: That's why the 60-60 experiment is, for 60 days we're trying to reorient our habit of not doing this one thing Jesus said is necessary.
4: Yeah.
5: Getting distracted by everything else.
4: Everything else. And I think that's where I want to end with this last question. That person, maybe they don't even feel worthy. That's so much the guilt that the enemy lays on our heart that, you know, we couldn't possibly be noticed by God because we're so unworthy.
5: Yeah.
4: Think of the things that you've done and the way that you've acted and the thoughts that you've had.
5: Right.
4: I'm trying to hit all the checklists here.
5: Or still have. Struggle with.
4: But the Lord's good with all that. He just wants that relationship, and those things will take care of themselves when you stay grafted into the vine. That's
5: absolutely
4: the point. And so speak to that person that continually has that loop playing in their head. and they don't know that they can get out of the rut.
5: That's a lie from the enemy of your soul trying to keep you in the trap he's got you in, which is if, and I, you know, I've struggled with my own sin patterns and even addictions in my past as I was coming to faith in Christ. And I remember that. I remember what would happen is I would want to do well, and I would try, and then I would fail. And then I would hear in my head, man, you're disgusting. God is so, he's so displeasing you. He didn't want to hear from you until you can clean up your act.
4: Right.
5: So you know what I'd do? I'd stay away from God. The only one who, as I abide, can produce the fruit in my life.
4: Right.
5: So you see, the irony is when we try to do it without God, we stay stuck.
4: Right.
5: And that is the evil one's intent. He lies to you about that. So if you're feeling that, memorize what I memorized. Romans 8:1, there is now no condemnation for those who are in Christ Jesus. Right?
4: It's pretty straightforward.
5: No condemnation.
6: What a terrific reminder from John Burke today on Focus on the Family with Jim Daly. 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
4: 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And this is what Focus on the Family stands for. 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That doesn't mean everything will be perfect, but you'll be able to weather the storms of life knowing you aren't alone. And if you're not sure where to start, give us a call. 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
6: Another great resource is Pastor John Burke's inspiring book, Soul Revolution, How Imperfect People Become All God Intended. 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
14: 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Here's David to introduce the conclusion of his message, The Illumination of the Spirit.
15: I remember when I first began to learn about inspiration, the inspiration of the Bible, and I heard a statement that went something like this: these men of God, filled with the Spirit, through their own personality, shared God's absolute truth, so that what we have in the Scriptures written in the Bible is the absolute Word of God, right from God, poured through the personality of these individual writers, inspired by the Holy Spirit, illuminated by the Holy Spirit. We're talking about all of this today as we continue our discussion of 1 Corinthians 2, 6 through 14, and the illumination of the Spirit. You know, your prayerful support of Turning Point means a great deal to me. 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Together, we continue to deliver the unchanging Word of God to an ever-changing world, and we couldn't do it without you, so thank you for your partnership. When you send your gift this month, please be sure to ask for your copy of the book, The Holy Spirit You May Not Know. And we'll send it to you right away so that you can begin to read it and follow up on these lessons as we teach them each day on the radio. We are blessed to have the privilege of teaching God's Word to many, many people every day. This huge family of Bible-believing Bible students is everywhere in the world, and we're so grateful for the opportunity to make God's Bible, God's Word, the subject for every day. We don't teach anything else. We teach the Bible. And because of that, we know God is going to bless it because He's promised to do so. Here is part two of The Illumination of the Spirit. The great desire of the Spirit's heart is to flood the light of Scripture into your mind and help you to know more and more and more about your Heavenly Father and your Lord and Savior, Jesus Christ. And the Holy Spirit is like a lighthouse keeper who just loves to send that powerful beam out and help you get through the fog and the darkness of where you live. How many of you know we're living in some fog and darkness right now? Hard to see our way through it. Sometimes we get up and say, what in the world is going to happen today? How many of you know sometimes you just get a verse and you hang on to that verse and you live off of that verse for 2 or 3 days because God has given you a verse of Scripture to give you direction and hone in on what's happening in your life? In general, the content of the Spirit's ministry is all the truth. The truth is the Bible, the written Word of God. Sometimes people come to me and maybe they're living with each other out of marriage. I've had that happen several times. And they want to talk to me about this. And I say, you know, you guys, what you're doing is not right. You shouldn't be doing that. The Bible doesn't allow that. The Word of God doesn't allow that. And I've had them say to me, you know what, Pastor, I know that's what the Bible says, but we prayed about it and we've got real peace from God that this is okay. I'm not going to tell you all the things I say when that happens, but what I want to tell them is whatever you got is not peace from God. And I know that to be true because listen to me, kids, this is what you need to understand. The Holy Spirit will never contradict what the Word of God says. Not ever, ever, ever. You can count on it. You won't read something in the Bible and the next day get some vision from God that contradicts what the Bible says. It's not going to happen. Your standard for what is truth and what is right and wrong is the Scripture. And you don't have to doubt about it because God wrote it down for you. It's called the Bible. So when somebody tells me the Spirit of God told them to do something that is not from the Word of God, it may be a spirit, all right, but it's not the Spirit of God. So when we talk about spiritual illumination, we're not talking about dreams or private messages. We're talking about God's Word coming alive as He uses His Spirit to open the understanding and apply the Word of God to our hearts. So the parameters of spiritual discernment are found between the covers of this book. Do you want to know where the wisdom of God is? It's right here. You don't have to go to grad school to get it. You just get a Bible and start reading it. And little by little, God's Word will start to penetrate your life. So how does the process work? Well, there's a wonderful passage of Scripture in the little book of 1 John. Here's what it says. But you have an anointing from the Holy One, and you know all things. The anointing which you have received from Him abides in you, and you do not need that anyone teach you. Sometimes after a service here at Shadow Mountain, someone will come up to me and say, Pastor, that was really an anointed message. And I take that as a compliment. But what I want to say to you is that John says we all have an anointing from God. You have this anointing from the Holy One, says John. I take that to mean that each of us has a special gift from God. It says here, you do not need that anyone teach you. I know some students have made that their life verse, but that's not where it goes. It doesn't mean we don't need teachers because John himself was a teacher. It means we don't need worldly teachers to teach us the things we need to know about God. What he means is this, you don't need teachers who speak from a non-Christian perspective. You don't need horoscopes. You don't need psychic hotlines. You don't need advice columns to figure out life. You have the Spirit of the living God within you. He is your anointing. And when you allow that to happen, you can ask Him to help you, and He will. And often He will do it through the Word of God. This isn't about feelings or whims. It's about the Spirit taking the Word of God and applying it to your mind and heart, guiding you in truth and keeping you alert. So the parameters and the process. Now the power. The Bible says in John 14:26, but the Helper, the Holy Spirit, whom the Father will send in my name, he will teach you all things and bring to your remembrance all things that I said to you. If you were a Christian in high school or college, maybe even if you weren't, and you were getting ready for a big test, you may have prayed, oh Lord, help me remember the things I've studied. My prayer was always, help me to remember the things I haven't studied. I wanted not inspiration, I wanted revelation. Sometimes you'll hear the Word of God preached, and you walk away saying, that didn't touch me. I'm not sure what he was talking about. And you may not think about it again for weeks, but if you keep coming back, nurturing your spiritual life, little by little, you'll store truth in your spirit. And then at the right moment, the Bible says, God's Spirit will bring it to your remembrance. He will bring it to your mind. Most crises may come to us, but all of them have one thing in common. You don't get time to do homework on them. If there's a crisis and you're facing this crisis, you don't get to say, I'll come back in 2 weeks after I have a chance to study this a little bit more. What I'm saying, folks, is this. How are you going to remember something you don't have? You all got to give the Spirit of God something to work with. You got to put some word in your heart. You say, how do I do that? Well, there's a lot of ways. You can memorize the scripture. I know that's a foreign term to some of you. You can read the scripture. You can listen to the scripture. There's so many ways to listen to the scripture today. So many good readers of the scripture. I believe that many worship songs are built around scripture. You can play them in your heart. What I'm saying is, if you don't fill your mind and your spirit with godly things, then when the Spirit of God wants to bring something to your remembrance, he goes to your hard drive and there's nothing there. You have to give him something to work with. That's the part we play in the disciplines of our life. We study and we listen and we take notes. I'm so honored when I see some of you taking notes. Every piece of spiritual information that you make as an input into your life becomes fodder for the Holy Spirit to use when the time comes. I'll give you an illustration. I was speaking at a conference some years ago, and I had an assignment to speak on marriage. In fact, the whole thing was about marriage, and I just had one message. A woman who had listened to some of the radio told me at the end of my message that day, in tears, that she and her husband were having terrible problems, on the verge of divorce. And he had told her several weeks before that he would come to this session and hear what I had to say, but that was it. If it didn't work, he was done. He was finished. And she started to weep. She said, Pastor, we had this major fight this week. And he said, I'm not going. And she said, and I tried to take my own life because I was so discouraged. And I don't know where this came from, but I looked at her and I said, young lady, don't you ever do that again. God did not die for your marriage. He died for you, and he cares about you as a person. So don't ever do that again. I thought, where did that come from? It came from what was in me. The Holy Spirit will use what is in you and bring it out at the right time, at the right moment, when you need the answer. But if you don't put anything in your spirit for the Holy Spirit to work with, he won't have anything for you to say. So the point is, you don't have to go around begging the Holy Spirit to help you. Just keep filling up the tank with godly things, and when the moment comes, the Holy Spirit will be there to give you the wisdom that you need. And then there's spiritual dependence. Did you know that the ministry of the Holy Spirit makes it possible for you to face life in a different way than the average person? We can face crises and testing and not get blown off course. We face these crises with the knowledge of God. And you say, well, Pastor Jeremiah, how can I explain that sort of discernment? I think it comes as the Spirit of God helps you and me to see the whole picture. The Spirit of God wants to give us perspective. Did you know that? He's not just interested in the moment. He's interested in that moment in the big picture. Let me give you an illustration of this from the New Testament. It's kind of raw because it sounds very familiar. Here's this young man who loved the Lord, and he died an unjust and violent death. He was stoned to death for boldly proclaiming Jesus Christ as Savior and Lord. He told people what they didn't want to hear, and because they had no answer for his arguments, they killed him. Now I know that you know I'm talking about Stephen. I want to ask you a question. If you knew you were going to be martyred for your faith, if you knew you were going to be stoned or shot because of what you believe and what you say, what would you be thinking? I'm sure you'd be afraid. Normally, if you weren't, there's something wrong with you. You'd probably be wondering about your friends, your family, and I'm sure all those thoughts went through Stephen's mind as well. But Stephen had a perspective on that moment that came because he was filled with the Holy Spirit. He saw that moment not in just time. He saw it in light of eternity. Listen to his words. But he, being full of the Holy Spirit, gazed into heaven and saw the glory of God and Jesus standing at the right hand of God. And he said, look, I see the heavens open and the Son of Man standing at the right hand of God. How did he see that? With death rushing on him, with murderous hatred all around him, with sharp, heavy stones crashing into his body. How in the world did Stephen see that? He saw it through spiritual illumination. He saw it through his spirit. He saw the power of the Holy Spirit. He saw through spiritual eyes what was happening. The spiritual illumination of the moment gave him confidence and strength and ability to see beyond that tragedy and the loss of his life. He was enabled to see into that place where he would spend eternity. He saw God, he saw Christ, he saw heaven, and he died with a blessing on his lips rather than a curse for those who were taking his life. That's what the Holy Spirit does. He takes those moments which could easily be interpreted like the world interprets them and helps us to see them through the eyes of God himself. And he gives us spiritual direction, gives us discernment, gives us dependence, and he gives us direction. When the Spirit of God comes to live within you, he is your guide and leader. Paul wrote it this way, Romans 8:14, "For as many as are led by the Spirit of God, these are the sons of God." The Bible says if you're a son and child of God, the Holy Spirit is your leader. One of the marks you have as a Christian is that you are led by God's Spirit. Now, many of you who know me know that I am directionally challenged. I don't have a very good sense of direction. Sometimes it's so bad that when I think I should turn right, I always turn left because I know I'm going to be wrong, and half the time I'm right. Good thing my wife has a good sense of direction, I'd be lost all the time. But here's the truth. Even with the best compass, the best GPS, life can still leave us not knowing where to turn. And in those moments, the question is, what do we do? And I'm telling you, the Holy Spirit is to be trusted. He is the one who helps us know where to go, where to turn, what to do. He knows everything that's involved in where you're headed, and he gives you guidance to make the right decision if you will trust him. Romans 9:1 says, "I tell the truth in Christ. I am not lying. My conscience bearing me witness in the Holy Spirit." I believe there is an inward witness within us who are Christians that helps us to know what to do. Sometimes I've been in a crisis where I've had to make a decision, and the logical decision to make is so logical, but I knew that God was telling me to do the other thing. And I do the other thing as I listen to the Lord and later find out, oh my goodness, good thing I didn't do what was logical. I did what was spiritual. When you do what's spiritual, you got a much better chance of the outcome being what you hoped it would be. You see, life is so complicated, I don't even want to try to live it on my own, in my own wisdom. I don't want to be my own travel agent through life, writing my own itinerary, arranging my own accommodations. I only mess everything up. There are too many options and too many paths and too many opportunities and too many choices and too many serious consequences if I make the wrong decision. What did the old bumper sticker say? Life is fragile. Handle with prayer. I need the guiding hand of God's Spirit. So how does he guide? He leads us through God's word, through prayer, through circumstance, through godly counsel. Through all these means, he helps us and he guides us. 3,000 years ago, when David was hiding from his enemies in the depths of a limestone cave, he wrote these words, "When my spirit was overwhelmed within me, then you knew my path." Speaking of God. And it's the same for you and for me. Not long ago, I was flying in a private jet, and I got the opportunity to go up and sit in the jump seat, which is right behind the pilot's. I had never done that before, and I kind of wanted to see how everything worked. Before long, we ran into stormy weather. Huge clouds surrounded us, and for what felt like forever, you couldn't see a thing out of the front window. I remember thinking, wait, don't we need to see where we're going? The pilot didn't seem all that worried about it. He didn't even try to look outside. No, he kept his eyes glued to the gauges and the instruments in front of him. That's what guided them. And sure enough, those instruments carried us safely home. Sometimes, as Christians, you find yourself wanting to watch your circumstances, don't you? You want to live your life based upon what you can see around you, and that will always be inadequate.
16: We focus our eyes on the storm. We get worried about the clouds and the rain and the darkness. And when that happens, what we have to do is to home in on the ministry of the Holy Spirit and ask Him to help us see through the fog and the storm to the reality of His presence. Sometimes you just have to put blinders on and pray, Lord, help me not to look at the circumstances. Help me to hear and listen to what you are saying to me. I don't know what the practical application of that all is. I do think this. I think sometimes we listen to too much news. I think sometimes we look at so much of what's going on. And you know, we live in this day when we don't just get the bad news that's here, we get the bad news from all over the country. The bottom line is, men and women, we don't just live in the present with all of the world's information around us. We are Christians and we live in a spiritual realm as well. And we need to see through the fog and through the storm. And the way we do that is through the eternal word of God that gives us the encouragement we need to keep stepping forward and stand strong for the things of God. I know you know this verse, but it has greater meaning to me having studied for this message. Here's what it says. Trust in the Lord with all your heart and lean not to your own understanding. In all your ways acknowledge Him and He shall direct your path. Trust in the Lord with all your heart and don't keep looking out the window. In all your ways, keep your eyes where they belong, and He will direct your path. When you open the scripture, the Spirit illumines your mind with truth and your path with direction. And if you don't have the Bible to help you, you're kind of out there lost. All you have is the stuff coming in. If you don't have any other voice in your life, then guess what? You're going to be impacted greatly by everything that happens out here. You need a stabilizing force. That force is the Spirit of God who lives within you. And He's promised you that if you'll faithfully read this book, He will help you understand it. He will help you understand what it means. Most of all, He'll help you understand what it means to you. August Hermann Frank was a brilliant young scholar in Germany more than three centuries ago. By the time he reached his mid-20s, he was already lecturing on theology at the University of Leipzig, explaining the Bible to his students. But there was a problem. He didn't believe the Bible. He didn't believe the Bible was God's word. He was just teaching the Bible as a book of literature to college students, which happens a lot if you don't know. One night, he was in his study with an oil lamp, looking at the books all around him, and he was preparing for another lecture, and his eyes landed on a verse in John chapter 20, and this is what the verse said. These things are written that you may believe that Jesus is the Christ, the Son of God, and that by believing you may have life in His name. These things he'd been preparing to teach, these lessons he was given as if they were literature, now he reads in that very book that these things were given to him so that he might have life in the Son of God. That verse hit him like a lightning bolt, and suddenly they weren't just words on a page. They felt alive, as if God was speaking straight to him, and He was. In that moment, he realized he wasn't in charge of the Bible. The Bible was in charge of him. And he believed, and he described himself as being born again. The same Spirit who opened his eyes can open our eyes. As Christians, when you open the Bible, do not just expect words on a page. Expect God to speak to you, to guide you, and to change you. Ask yourself this question as you begin to read. Lord, is there something you need to show me that I need to do? Is there something that you need to show me that I need to quit doing? I open my heart to you, and here's the deal, guys. Here's the thing that's so hard for all of us. When it comes to direction, you have to sign at the bottom of the page and let God fill in the top. You don't get to say, okay, Lord, that's a good idea. Let me think about that for a week and we'll discuss it next time we're together. No, when He tells you what to do, you have to be willing to do it. That's the way He works. He's God and there's no second opinion. So if God says this is it, you already have to sign at the bottom, Lord. The answer to your question, no matter what it is yes. Yes, I will do that. Yes, I will go there. Yes, I will follow your direction. You come with that heart of obedience, and God will meet you at that place, I promise you. He will show you what to do. He will help you do it. The thing that I listen to so often is this truth, that whatever God tells you to do, He's obligated to help you do it, and He will. But you have to listen. Don't shut God out. Don't push Him to the side. Don't fill your mind and heart up with all of the fog and mist of the world. Get some truth going in your life, and God will honor you for it. You'll be on an adventure that you won't believe. He'll take you places you never believed you'd ever go and help you.

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0: Arizona. Grace to You is furnished by Grace to You.
1: There is no other sin that a man or a woman commits that has built into it the deep-rooted damage that the sin of sexual immorality has. It has destroyed more people than drugs or booze ever together could have destroyed.
2: Welcome to Grace to You with John MacArthur on Faith Talk 1360. What is marriage? Who can be married? Is marriage even necessary? Questions like those have been debated in classrooms, in the political arena, and even in churches. Thankfully, you can know exactly why marriage exists and for whom it was created. The God who designed marriage has made that clear, as John MacArthur will show you in the series he continues today called Restoring Marriage. Now, in this study, John presents a vision of marriage that is, in many ways, countercultural. That said, you may be wondering, what is the goal of Grace to You, studies like this, to transform society? Or is there another reason for these broadcasts? Here's how John answered that question.
3: The goal has never been to transform society. That is a ridiculous pipe dream. How are you going to change society when society is made up dominantly of people who belong to Satan, who are part of the kingdom of darkness? Jesus said, even of the religious elite in Judaism, you are of your father, the devil. The Apostle John wrote, the whole world lies in the lap of the evil one. You can't use some social strategy to change that. There's no human way, there's no method that we can use, no strategy we can use, no psychological formula or pattern of education to transform society, because society is made up of sinners who resent God, who live without God, who are therefore impotent in the face of their sin and the sin around them. There's only one goal for the church, and that is to see the gospel change people one person at a time. The kingdom of God does not advance nationally. It advances one soul at a time. We're here to be used by God to proclaim His truth, which changes people, transforms people one soul at a time. That's why Grace to You exists.
2: That's right, friend, and we are able to continue this life-changing work because of friends like you, listeners, who support us through your prayers and through your gifts. So on behalf of the entire Grace to You staff, thank you for standing with us. And now stay tuned as John MacArthur continues his study titled Restoring Marriage. Here he is with today's lesson.
1: 1 Corinthians chapter 6, beginning at verse 12. I've entitled this section, Christian Liberty and Sex, because that really is what it talks about, and you'll see that as we begin. And in this passage, he presents the Christian's perspective on morality. Unless you really know the Lord Jesus Christ, unless you're a Christian, unless you understand what it is to live for God, this kind of a morality is going to seem a little bit in left field. But this is what the Bible teaches. You see, the Corinthians had rationalized their sexual activity just like people today do. There are plenty of people who, in the name of religion, say, everything's taken care of, we're free in religion. Christianity's made us free, so we live it up. There are plenty of other people, don't you hear this all the time, say, what's the big deal about sex? It's only biology, right? I mean, we're only animals. You don't get upset when dogs do it. What do you get upset when we do it? You hear this all the time. Man, it's just a biological thing. It's there, you go, you do it. You don't get all uptight about it. It's amoral. Now, the Corinthians had done the same thing. And of course, they had a problem too, because they lived in the city of Corinth. And Corinth was synonymous with sex. In fact, the verb to Corinthianize meant to have sex with a prostitute. That's how attached Corinth was to that kind of life. So they were saying, hey, our environment is overwhelming. And man, we figured out theologically it's all right. And philosophically, it's just a biological act and no big deal. So we're doing it. So here are the Corinthians carrying another one of the cruddy things of their former life into the church. And this is the problem with every single difficulty the Corinthian church had. In the first four chapters, what problem did Paul deal with? Division in the church. You know why they were divided in the church? They were divided over human leaders and human philosophy. Both of those were carryovers from their former life. In chapter 5, the evil in the church was the evil of failing to discipline sin, a carryover from their former lives when they were tolerant of sin. In chapter 6 was the sin of suing one another. And you remember the Corinthian society loved to have lawsuits, and they just carried that over into their Christian life. And here they were immoral before they were Christians. They just carried that over into their Christian experience. So all of the evils there were just dragged in from their former life. And Paul's going to hit another one of them. Here it is. He's going to hit the sin of immorality, and he's going to take apart their rationalization. Sexual sin harms, controls, and perverts the body. That's Paul's threefold argument. Point number one, it harms, verse 12. All things are lawful unto me, but all things are not expedient. Stop right there. Now he says, all things are possible within the area of grace, but all things are not expedient. That word comes from a Greek word, sumphero, which means to profit, P-R-O-F-I-T. God will forgive, but man, the price is high. Immorality is one of those things that God forgives. If you as a Christian do that, some of you undoubtedly have committed adultery or fornication as Christians. If you have done that, God is forgiven totally and completely by the blood of Jesus Christ and in his grace. But there's a price to pay. There's a high price because there's harm built into that sin. I want to show you that by taking to Proverbs chapter 5. There is no other sin that a man or a woman commits that has built into it the deep-rooted damage that the sin of sexual immorality has. It has destroyed more people than drugs or booze ever together could have destroyed. And I want to show you Proverbs chapter 5. This is really interesting, and it's very, very practical. Look at verse 18. Now, God isn't against sex. Oh, no, he invented it. He is for it. Verse 18, let thy fountain be blessed. And that's talking literally about a man's ability to procreate. And rejoice with the wife of thy youth. Live it up. That's God's designed that. Sex is a fabulous thing, a beautiful thing. Let her be as the loving hind and pleasant roe. Speaking of deer-like animals. Let her breast satisfy thee at all times, and be thou ravished always with her love. I mean, this is great, you know. Live it up. Enjoy, see. And why wilt thou, my son, be ravished with a strange woman and embrace the bosom of a foreigner? For the ways of man are before the eyes of the Lord, and he ponders all his going. Why would you go off and commit adultery when you know that the Lord is what? Watching. He's watching. Well, look at chapter 6. Interesting section, verse 24. Now, this is practical. Listen to this. Verse 23, you better start. For the commandment is a lamp, and the law is light, and reproofs of instruction are the way of life. Now he says God's law is going to give you the right path and the right light, and you're going to see the truth. Here it comes. To keep thee from the evil woman, from the flattery of the tongue of a foreign woman. And foreign simply means other than your own. Now watch. Lust not after her beauty in thine heart, neither let her take thee with her eyelids. Oh, you got to watch those eyes. Always the sex symbol, you know, with the half-opened eyes. Oh, that sneaky thing. Let her take thee with her eyelids. See, nothing new, folks. You know, Maybelline hasn't changed anything. Now, you see what happens when this occurs in verse 26. For by means of an unchaste woman, a man is brought to a piece of bread. Something as elevated and high and lofty as a man, designed in the image of God, is brought down as if he were nothing but a piece of bread. And the adulteress will hunt for the precious life. Can a man take fire in his bosom and his clothes not be burned? You think you're going to commit sex sin and get away? You're wrong. You can't take fire in your bosom without burning your clothes. That's pretty clear. Can one go on hot coals and his feet not be burned? Verse 28. Verse 29, so he that goeth into his neighbor's wife, whosoever touches her shall not be innocent. Verse 32. Whoso commits adultery with a woman lacks understanding. You know, it is stupid to commit adultery. Why? Because he that doeth it destroyeth his own what? Soul. God may forgive it, but that doesn't make it right, and that doesn't make it smart. Second thing. Sin of adultery not only harms, it controls. Look at 6:12 again. All things are lawful for me, middle of the verse, but I will not be brought under the power of any. The Greek verb to be brought under the power means to come under the domination of or the power of something. And it really means to enslave. I will not be enslaved, and there is no more enslaving thing than sexual evil. This thing wants to subject. And it does. Here are the Corinthian Christians, in the name of liberty, losing their freedom and becoming slaves. In the name of Christian freedom, they had become slaves to their own desires. Paul says in 1 Thessalonians chapter 4, this is the will of God concerning you, that you be sanctified, even your sanctification, that you stay away from sexual sin. The next verse says that every one of you know how to possess his vessel in sanctification and honor. And the word vessel means body. Every one of you know how to possess his body. That you know how to possess your body. If you're going to stay away from sex sin, 1 Thessalonians 4:3 says, then verse 4 says you have to control your body. You have to get control of your flesh. In Romans 8:13, Paul put it this way. He said, kill the flesh, mortify the flesh, master the flesh, gain control. And you know, you can get in a situation where you're not in control at all. Whoa, you've lost control. You get to the place where you're victimized by your drive. Keep it in control, Paul says. Possess your vessel. Control your body. But you don't become a slave. Paul says, yes, all things are lawful. But you do that and it'll enslave you. You'll become a slave. And I have never seen anything so enslaving in the lives of individuals as that particular area of sin. A third thing, and this is the major part of the passage, and believe it or not, we'll run through it quickly. Sin not only harms and enslaves, sex sin, but it perverts. Verse 13. Quickly, we'll look at it. And he gives three distinct purposes and designs for our bodies that are perverted by sexual sin. Foods for the body, verse 13, and the body for foods. That was their little statement. He says, wait a minute, but God shall destroy both it and them. You can't say, well, look, the body's for food and food's for the body and sex is for the body and the body's for sex. Just, that's all there is to it. It's just biology. Can't say that. Because God is going to destroy food and God is going to destroy stomachs. That's the real word here, stomach. God is going to wipe that out. But the body is not for sexual sin. It's for the Lord. And the Lord is for the body. And I'll prove it to you, because God has both raised up the Lord and will also what? Raise up us by his power. You know why your body is different? Because your body someday is going to be what? Raised up. Your body isn't just a temporal commodity. You know, there's coming a time in this world when we're going to be raised. The rapture, we're just going to go from the grave. The bodies are going to be brought out of the grave. You say, what if there's nothing left? That's no problem for God. He just makes them all come together again. We're going to be in heaven in bodies, literal bodies. And so he's saying, look, food, that is eating, the necessity for eating, the digestive processes of the stomach, that'll all cease. God will wipe that all out. But the body, you, the total man incorporated in that flesh, that is going to be glorified and transformed into heaven. So don't think that the biology of eating is equal to what you do with your body. In terms of its union, there's a big difference. Now he gives three distinct purposes. First of all, he says, your body is for the Lord. Verse 13, it is for the Lord. Eating is a natural function, but sex is far more than a natural function, people. Sex, listen to this, is a spiritual union. It transcends the biological. C.S. Lewis says in Screwtape Letters, every time a man and a woman enter into a sexual relationship, a spiritual bond is established between them, which must be eternally enjoyed or eternally endured. God says, I'm going to destroy stomachs and I'm going to destroy food. But bodies, no. The Bible never says God's going to destroy eternally the body. That body is going to be glorified. The body of a Christian is going to spend its eternity with Jesus Christ in a glorified state. Our bodies are not just biological commodities. They have biological aspects and biological functions, but they are far beyond that. Between food and the stomach, there is a horizontal line. Between my body, my person, and the Lord, there is a vertical relationship. And it must not be defiled, because God wants me presented to Jesus Christ a chaste virgin, right? Spiritually. Your stomach was made for food, but your body wasn't made for sex. It was made for God. And within God's will, sex is included in marriage. Outside of that, you violate it. And the proof of it is in verse 14. God's going to raise your body out of the grave. Don't defile that thing which was designed to spend eternity with him. You can't say sex is for the body and the body for sex. The body is for the Lord. Second thing. He says, not only is your body for the Lord, but it is one with Christ. Look at verses 15 to 18. Know ye not that your bodies are the members of Christ? Mele, the normal word for the member of a physical body. Shall I then take the members of Christ and make them the members of a prostitute? Megeneta. God forbid, may it never happen. He says, look, you are one with Christ. You are the members of Christ. When you were saved, you were joined to Christ. Every one of us is a member of his body. Isn't that right? Ephesians 1, 22 and 23, 1 Corinthians chapter 12, Romans chapter 12, verse 5. We are all made one with Christ in his body. And if we are committing acts of sin, we are joining Christ to that prostitute. God forbid. Sex sin is sickening. It is unthinkable that I would use Jesus Christ in a sex relationship. Could you imagine if Christ was on earth going to him and saying, Lord, I'm going over here to commit adultery. Would you please come and partake with me? You say, Carthy, that's blasphemous. You better believe it, but it's no more blasphemous than a Christian committing adultery because he's dragging Christ into it, right? You're a member of Christ. Sex is a union of two becoming one. Thus, in a Christian's immorality, there is the most gross profaning of making Christ one with that sin. Sex is not just biological. No, it is spiritual. It is two becoming one. That's the way God designed it. It unites two people. That's why the Old Testament says when there are two single people, if a man lies with a woman, then he marries her. Why? Because they've consummated a spiritual union. And that's why the Bible says that when adultery is committed, that's grounds for divorce. Why? Because they have consummated a union outside the marriage. Two becoming one is not just biological, it's the integrating of two people in the deepest parts of their being. And that's why C.S. Lewis says what you have is an eternal spiritual bond, either to be eternally enjoyed or eternally endured. The Corinthians or any Christian who commits an act of sexual sin drags Jesus Christ into it. Well, look what he says in verse 16. What? Know you not that he who is joined to a prostitute is one body? Yes, that's right. For two shall be one flesh. When you unite with a prostitute, you become one flesh with that prostitute in the deepest sense of communion of your beings. The sex act is not just biological. It is the uniting of two persons in the deepest, most intimate sense. And when you do that with a prostitute, you've drawn a union with that prostitute. When you do it with somebody outside your marriage, you've drawn a union with that person. And if you're joined to Jesus Christ, you dragged him right into it. Verse 17, he that is joined to the Lord is what? One spirit. You're one with him. How could you ever drag him into that? To be one with him. The result, it says in verse 18, flee sexual sin. Get out of there. You know the smartest way to handle sexual sin? Just get out of there. I said you can't have a problem if you're not around. You know, Joseph was a smart guy. He got in there and Potiphar's wife started laying it on him. Oh, Joseph, you big hunk of man, you know all this. And oh, Joseph just realized only one way out of this. He took off like a shot. She grabbed his coat and that's all she got. He was gone. Say, no, I'm going to face it and gain the victory. That's ridiculous. Get out of there. Well, I must know how the world lives. Got to be aware of these things and show my strength. Just get out of there. 2 Timothy 2:22 says, flee youthful lust. Get out of there. Don't sit there and take it in. Get out. If you're looking at something that isn't good, get out of there. If you're reading something that isn't good, junk it. If you're in a situation that's go in the direction of compromising. Sorry. Boom. Go. You say, well, they won't understand. Well, who cares? Whether they understand, just get out of there. Some simple solutions, aren't there? Everything isn't complicated. Verse 18 further. Every sin that a man does is outside the body, but he that commits fornication or sex sin sins against his own body. Now, that's very difficult to understand what Paul meant because he doesn't really elucidate on it. But what I think he means is this. That while sexual immorality is not necessarily the worst sin, it is the most unique in its consequences. It has a way of internally destroying a man and a woman that no other sin has. Why? Because of all sins, it is the one sin that is the spiritual union of two persons. All sin blackens. All sin devastates. But this sin destroys a person at the roots of his being. It harms him. It devastates him. It enslaves him. And it just diametrically opposes everything God intended for the body of a Christian. It's for the Lord, and it's one with Christ. Third, your body is the temple of the Holy Spirit. Verse 19. What? Know ye not? That's the sixth time he's used that formula in this chapter. Common knowledge. Isn't it common knowledge to you that your body is the shrine or the sanctuary of the Holy Spirit who is in you, whom you have of God? You didn't induce the Holy Spirit. You didn't earn the Holy Spirit. You didn't seek the Holy Spirit. He was given as a gift. And you aren't even your own. You're his temple. You say, how come I'm his? Because verse 20 says he bought you with a price. And what was the price? 1 Peter 1:18 and 19, for you were not redeemed with gold and silver, precious stones, none of those things, but you were redeemed with the precious blood of Jesus Christ as of a lamb without spot, without blemish. What was the price he paid? His blood. Listen, he bought you. You're the shrine of the Holy Spirit. You're the temple of the living God, he says in 2 Corinthians 6:16. You're the temple of the living God. God dwells in you. How can you drag the Holy Spirit into this? You are the temple of God. The living God dwells in you. You are the sacred shrine. Don't you know that? How could you desecrate? How could you mutilate? How could you defile the temple of the Spirit of God? That's who you are. Sacred shrine of the Holy Spirit. Listen, are you defiling the temple of the Holy Spirit? Are you dragging your union with Christ? Are you dragging Jesus Christ into a sinful situation? Are you making him one with a prostitute? You say, well, what's a prostitute? Anybody who prostitutes the right meaning and use of sex. Are you using your body for biological expression? Forget it. Your body is for the Lord. You see, it's just incongruous. And what is the result of all of this? Verse 20, he says this. Therefore, glorify God in your what? Body. The rest of the verse doesn't appear in the best manuscripts. Glorify God in your body. That's it. What should you do with your body? Glorify God with it. Praise God with it. Make it a shrine where somebody can worship. How could you defile yourself? God will forgive you. That's right. He'll forgive you. He always does. But it will harm you. You'll pay a tremendous price. And it'll control you. And it'll pervert the design God has for you. And so I say to you what Paul said to the Ephesians, sex sin, let it not once be named among you.
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6: 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Here's Dr. J. Vernon McGee with Through the Bible.
7: Oh, give thanks unto the Lord, for he is good, because his mercy endureth forever. 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You mind saying amen? 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
18: The only opportunity we have to stand against evil is to stand in the strength of the Lord. We won't stand in our physical determination. We will have to understand the authority that we've been given and then know how to be strengthened. It is God's permission that enables us to stand. That's not a done deal. Now we're back into truth.

0: 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You don't bear good fruit because you were really lively 8 years ago. You're fruitful because you're healthy now.
1: 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We're so glad you're here to listen. Today's program is part one of Pastor Alan's message called Stormproof Foundations, A New Beginning. Tune in tomorrow to hear part two.
0: I love the beginning of years. I always like the beginning of a semester in school, those brief few hours before I was behind. I always have that same sense of anticipation at the beginning of a year. You get a fresh calendar and all of those things. This particular weekend, really exponentially so. We're on the precipice of a change of administrations in our nation. That's become something that's far more tenuous than it once was. Yeah, you can give a word of him. You know, for all the rhetoric about doing it peacefully, and if you're paying attention and you're watching it all, almost the exact opposite happens. And what we have discovered is we can no longer take for granted things that we have taken for granted most of my life. Fair elections, the opportunity to vote, simple things. But we are on the precipice of a change of administrations. And with that, there's always a sense of hope and anticipation or dread, depending on where you stand on the spectrum of ideas. But this weekend in particular, Kathy and I, we had a number of invitations to be in Washington this weekend for some part of the inaugural festivities. And I learned a lot about it just from the invitations. I knew they had a lot of parties, but I didn't know they were expensive. And I declined a couple, and they said, well, we will pay for your tickets. And I'm so stupid, I didn't know there was a ticket, but thank you. And what was in me was a very real sense that it was more important to be here this weekend. And I don't say that lightly. I think what happens with the people of God in these next few months is even more significant than what will happen in the political realm. Amen. And I'm not suggesting that politics isn't important. It has a place and a role. I'm not denying that. But I can assure you, without significant spiritual realignment and transformation, no changes implemented by politicians are sustainable. You see that every time there's a change of administration. There's a great rollback of whatever their agendas were. And if you're of the opinion that a biblical worldview should influence our lives and our schools and our universities and how we conduct ourselves, then it's not a large, long step to say the church has to be different, because we've been witnessing for several decades the most precipitous decline of the influence of the Christian values, Judeo-Christian values, in the history of the church. Rome plummeted. They lost an empire. But Christianity only came to the empire late, and the decay had already taken deep root. Not so with us. So I like this idea of a new beginning and stormproof foundations. The bigger picture theme of the discussion is kingdoms in conflict. But I'd like to start with Jesus' teaching in Matthew 7. He's giving us some instructions on how to prepare for life. I'm thinking if the King of Kings and the Lord of Lords is willing to give me a little up-close coaching on how to flourish in life, maybe I should pay attention. And that's precisely what this brief passage has in Matthew 7. Jesus said, every tree that doesn't bear good fruit is cut down and thrown into the fire. Thus, by their fruit, you'll recognize them. I'm going to read the whole passage, and then we'll come back and unpack it briefly. Not everyone who says to me, Lord, Lord, will enter the kingdom of heaven, but only he who does the will of my Father who's in heaven. Many will say to me on that day, Lord, Lord, did we not prophesy in your name and in your name drive out demons and perform many miracles? And I will tell them plainly, I never knew you. Away from me, you evildoers. Therefore is a summary word. It means because of what I just said, let me give you the conclusion. Therefore, everyone who hears these words of mine and puts them into practice is like a wise man who built his house on the rock. The rain came down, the streams rose, the winds blew and beat against that house, yet it didn't fall because it had its foundation on the rock. But everyone who hears these words of mine and doesn't put them into practice is like a foolish man who built his house on sand. The rain came down, the streams rose, the winds blew and beat against that house, and it fell with a great crash. Thus our title, Stormproof Foundations. We're given the opportunity. Jesus gave us a plan, a perspective, some guidelines for how to stormproof your life. You can't keep storms from coming, but you can make them survivable. I had a conversation with one of the leaders of Samaritan's Purse on Thursday. They're building more than 1,000 new houses for people who lost them in the floods in Carolina. You can't keep the storms from coming, but you can build your life on a foundation that will make them survivable. Now, Jesus gave us some very clear instructions. Let's go back to verse 19. Jesus presents just two possibilities for every tree. He said that doesn't bear fruit is cut down and thrown into the fire. So there's two options for trees. Now, God created almost an infinite number of trees, but there's two options. You're either going to bear fruit or be cut down. There's no third lane. Now that's important because that's the framing of this whole thing. Because when we get to the how do you stormproof your life, it starts with a discussion about how to be a sustainable tree. Sustainable farming is very chic. You know, farm to table has become a dining category. The dining category I'm most focused on is fork to mouth, but I'm okay with farm to table. I'm good with that. But the tree, your life and my life, there's two available options. We're either going to bear good fruit or we'll be cut down and used as firewood. And in verse 20, Jesus gives us a little bit more clarification. He said, by your fruit, you'll recognize them. Fruit is the key to identification, not the species, not the denomination, not the worship style, not the wardrobe, not the bank account, not the education, not the IQ, not the physical attributes, not all the things that we use to separate ourselves, not all the characteristics that get pumped into DEI. Those things don't matter. He said, because of the character of your life, there will be a fruitfulness to you, and you'll either bear good fruit or you're not sustainable. And then he says in verse 21, something that's pretty startling. He said, not everyone who says to me, Lord, Lord, will enter the kingdom of heaven. Well, I don't know about you, but he's got my attention. He's talking to the Jewish people, to the covenant people of God. Their whole lives are invested in the observance of religious rules and rituals. Their diet is defined by that. Their holidays are defined that way. Their physical health is defined that way. They understand themselves to be separate from all other people on earth. And Jesus said, that's really not adequate. There's more to the story, and he gives it to you. Now, if you don't care about entering the kingdom of heaven, you don't really need to read any further. If that's of no interest to you, if that's not on your to-do list, if it doesn't matter, there's a biblical description of that. Jesus gives it to us in the book of Revelation. He says, let the one who wants to be righteous be more righteous, and let the one who is wicked be even more wicked. Have the courage to choose. Don't slouch your way through life. There was a book written some years ago called Slouching Towards Gomorrah. The title was fascinating to me. Sometimes we act like we don't have a choice. We're victims. Folks, evil touches every life, some in far more profound ways than others, but don't live your life as a victim. Choose. The power of God is sufficient to deliver you from any intrusion of evil. Anyone. Not saying it's easy, but it's possible. Now, in verse 22, Jesus gives us the entrance requirement for the kingdom of heaven. He said, "Only he who does the will of my Father." Many will say to me on that day, "Didn't we prophesy in your name and drive out demons and perform many miracles?" And I'll tell them plainly, "I never knew you." The entrance requirement is he who does the will of my Father in heaven. We got an enormous school of thought in Christendom that says works don't matter. Oh, you're works-based. I'm grace-based. You ever been caught in one of those discussions? Oh, I have. I've had to write papers. They meet me up, "Pastor, I know what you said, but let me tell you what I think." "Oh, would you?" Jesus very clearly is articulating something. I'm not trying to diminish grace, but he said, the only one going to enter the kingdom of heaven is he who does the will of my Father in heaven. Well, what about Romans that says if you confess with your mouth and believe in your heart, you'll be saved? Well, I don't believe Jesus is negating Paul's explanation. But being birthed into the kingdom of God and sustaining a spiritual life are different. We get way heated up about our categories, folks. I don't want you to be worried about losing your salvation. It's a fruitless discussion because you won't really know the answer until it's too late to amend the outcome. So how about just living every day like it matters? Does that make sense? And Jesus, what he said was very plain language. If you don't intend to do the will of my Father in heaven, you're not going into the kingdom. So there is some role for the desire to do the will of God. And then Jesus expresses it, and it's even more narrow than that. He said, there will be many. That's Jesus' word, not mine. He said, many will say to me, I prophesied. I drove out demons. I did miracles. Now, that's not a denigration of prophecy or deliverance or the miraculous. You know, Christians arrive in some goofy places. See, there, healing doesn't matter unless you're sick. The larger point is Jesus is saying that group identification is inadequate. You have to decide to bear fruit. You have to have a desire to do the will of God. If you're using the supernatural as a means of self-promotion, the pursuit of selfish ambition, he said, bad fruit. Bad fruit. He said, I will tell them plainly, I don't know you. You're an evildoer. Now, he's got my attention, folks.
1: We'll be right back. But first, Pastor Allen wants to share a limited edition commemorative set to help you celebrate God's faithfulness to our nation.
0: Hey, we're celebrating this year the 250th anniversary of the signing of the Declaration of Independence. What a wonderful privilege we have. You know, God has blessed our nation so many good things. People say to me, well, our whole history's not good. Well, folks, you know, my history's not great. Your family history's not perfect. But you love your family. You love your children. In spite of our weaknesses, well, our nation hadn't been perfect. But through that whole story, the goodness of God is evident. It still is. Let's ask God to bless America again.
1: 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Now, let's get back to Pastor Alan with his message called Stormproof Foundations, A New Beginning. Tune in tomorrow to hear part two.
0: Covenant people doing miraculous things in the context of biblical faith, and Jesus says, I don't know you. I don't want to be in that category. And then the therefore. He says, therefore. And then there's this famous little parable that almost everybody that's ever walked past a church knows. Everyone who hears these words of mine and puts them into practice is like a man who built his house on the rock. Who's the one that survives the storms? The one who hears the words and puts them into practice. You can't just hear them. You have to be a practitioner. Well, how do we know if you're a practitioner? He just told us your life bears good fruit. Well, I'm more of a student. I'm more of a theoretical. I like to accumulate facts and figures and information and names. Well, bless your heart. I like to learn too. I could have been a professional student, perhaps, if the Lord had signed off on it. He didn't. But at the end of the day, we have to put into practice the truth that we know. And Christians are a unique group of folks. We will work really hard to explain why we don't have to practice what the Word of God says anymore. Please don't do that. Now, I want to add to that one more passage. Remember the goal is how do you stormproof your life? How do you build your life? And how do you get a foundation established so well? Well, one of the more popular approaches to that is just to deny that there's storms. I don't believe in the devil. I don't believe in demons. Christians can't have a demon. Christians can't be possessed. And then we start parsing language between possessed, as if we're not going to be influenced by evil. What world are you watching? Well, I enjoy definitions, and I think they matter. Words do matter, and definitions do matter. But in Ephesians chapter 6 and verse 10, it says, finally, be strengthened by the Lord and by his vast strength. Put on the full armor of God so that you can stand against the tactics of the devil. For our battle isn't against flesh and blood, but against rulers and authorities, against the world powers of this darkness, and against the spiritual forces of evil in the heavens. This is why you must take up the full armor of God so that you may be able to resist in the evil day. And having prepared everything, to take your stand. Stand, therefore, with the truth like a belt around your waist, righteousness like armor on your chest, and your feet anointed, sandaled with readiness for the gospel of peace. More instructions on what to do in the midst of the storms, how to stand. That's pretty good coaching these days. It's not easy to know how to stand. What do you believe? Who do you believe? Where do you go for the truth? What do you do in spite of widespread deception and lies and ungodliness and perversion being sanctioned as appropriate and mainstream? What do you do? Do you be quiet? Do you say something? Do you huddle with a few like-minded people and have a private Bible study about first century culture? Or do you raise your voice and talk about faith in the 21st century? It's not simple. We have some instructions. Paul says, first of all, to be strengthened by the Lord and by his vast strength. That's verse 10. I love, how are we going to stand? How are you going to stormproof your life? We're going to have to understand how to be strengthened by the Lord and his vast strength. I don't believe we'll make it without that. I don't believe a one-time interaction with the Lord will be sufficient for you to have the strength you need to stand. Or we wouldn't be reminded. Again, I'm not questioning the veracity or the reality or the impact of conversion or the new birth or salvation. I'm very much an advocate. But there are things that come beyond that. I pulled a couple of passages. I won't read them all, but 2 Timothy 4, this is Paul near the end of his life. He said, at my first defense, no one came to my support. He's on trial for his life and his friends abandoned him. That would be difficult. Everyone deserted me. May it not be held against them. But the Lord stood at my side and gave me strength. The Lord gave me strength. There's all sorts of biblical support for this idea. The angels that ministered to Jesus after his temptation in the wilderness. The angel that brought food to Elijah after his confrontation on Mount Carmel. And he fled into the desert because Jezebel said she would kill him. Time after time after time, God's people are strengthened, receive strength. Folks, we better move out of a theoretical faith that puts our bottoms in churches with no sense of application or meaning and learn how to be strengthened by the Lord. Turmoil is upon us. And if you think a new administration is going to fix this, you're not paying attention. Be strengthened by the Lord and his vast strength. Then in verse 11, Paul said, put on the full armor of God. It wasn't a suggestion, it's a directive. Put on the armor of God. Well, Pastor, same verse, stand against the tactics of the devil. I have a question. Did you understand? Have you consciously thought about the fact that the devil is a tactician? That he's a strategist? That he's not random? He's not incidental? That he intends your destruction? He plans it. He plots it. If the kingdom of darkness can't achieve that, they'll do everything they can to impede, to discourage, to hinder, to resist, to oppose, to diminish. Those are all descriptions we're given throughout Scripture of the impact of evil. The devil is a tactician. Now, if he has a strategy for you, if he has game planned for you, I would humbly suggest perhaps you should have a plan of your own. Now, we're given one. I gave you Luke 4 just as a little support for that. It says this was Jesus in the wilderness. He ate nothing during those days, and at the end of them, he was hungry. Did I put that in your notes? Yeah, just on the other side. Okay. Turn the page. Jesus ate nothing for 40 days. At the end of them, he was hungry, and the devil said to him, if you're the Son of God, make bread. That seems pretty strategic to me. He didn't come to him when he'd finished the buffet. And then the fourth thing from that passage, it says our battle. It's just stated as a matter of reality that we're engaged in a conflict, in a battle, that our battle is against spiritual forces of evil in the heavens. I can't tell you how many times I interact with Christians, tenured Christians, long people been in church forever, been in this church for a long, long time ago. You know, I don't know how I feel about all that. Doesn't really matter. In fact, you get up every morning, turn your face to the sun and say, I don't believe in the devil. And he will still believe in you. It's amazing to me how we think the assertion of our will or the declaration of what we think changes reality and qualify you for politics. That was snarky. I repent. Verse 13, Paul says you must take up the armor of God. This is why you must take up the full armor of God. It's not a suggestion. It's not an alternative. There's not some people that take up the armor and some that don't. The only ones left standing are the ones that armor up. In that same verse, he gives us the objective. He said you must take up the armor of God so that you may be able to resist. The language intrigues me. I checked more than one translation to be sure I wasn't missing something, because my language skills, that could happen. But the word may is intentional, that you may resist. Well, the statement here is about permission. It's permissive, so you may be able to resist. It's not so you can resist. Go back to the beginning of the passage. It's talking about the Lord and his vast strength. The only opportunity we have to stand against evil is to stand in the strength of the Lord.
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16: What does it mean that God is glorious? 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Not a dry theological lecture, but a soul-anchoring, heart-soaring exploration of the attributes that make our God unlike any other. This is the kind of series that will change the way you see Him and the way you see yourself. 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
17: Beginning today and for the next number of Sundays, we'll be engaged in a series on our triune God. Doctrinal subject though it is, and with our inability ever to get our arms around it, my desire will be to show you the practical side of the attributes of God. We'll choose four of them today: His glory, next Sunday His holiness. We'll get to know God our Father better in these four Sundays, followed by an emphasis on the cross of Christ. And that Christological study will give our attention to the cross, what He accomplished there and why it was necessary. And then we will conclude the series with the power of the Holy Spirit. Turn in your Bible to a rather unknown section of Scripture, or at least unused, 2 Chronicles chapter 26. Every once in a while, the Spirit of God hovers over a life for the purpose of teaching us a lesson that ties in with truth that is timeless and transcendent. Such it was in the life of King Uzziah. 2 Chronicles 26 begins, "And all the people of Judah took Uzziah, who was 16 years old, and made him king in the place of his father Amaziah." Verse 3. Uzziah was 16 years old when he became king, and he reigned 52 years in Jerusalem, and his mother's name was Jechaliah of Jerusalem. He did right in the sight of the Lord, according to all that his father Amaziah had done. He continued to seek God in the days of Zechariah, who had understanding through the vision of God. And as long as he sought the Lord, God prospered him. Verse 7, God helped him against the Philistines, against the Arabians who lived in Gurbaal, and the Meunites. The Ammonites also gave tribute to Uzziah, and his fame extended to the border of Egypt. He became very strong. Verse 15. In Jerusalem, he made engines of war invented by skillful men to be on the towers and on the corners for the purpose of shooting arrows and great stones. Hence, his fame spread afar. For he was marvelously helped until he was strong. But when he became strong, his heart was so proud that he acted corruptly, and he was unfaithful to the Lord his God. For he entered the temple of the Lord to burn incense on the altar of incense. Then Azariah the priest entered after him, and with him 80 priests of the Lord, valiant men. And they opposed Uzziah the king and said to him, "It is not for you, Uzziah, to burn incense to the Lord, but for the priests, the sons of Aaron, who were consecrated to burn incense. Get out of the sanctuary, for you have been unfaithful and will have no honor from the Lord God." But Uzziah, with a censer in his hand for burning incense, was enraged. And while he was enraged with the priests, leprosy broke out on his forehead before the priests in the house of the Lord beside the altar of incense. Verse 21, King Uzziah was a leper to the day of his death, and he lived in a separate house, being a leper, for he was cut off from the house of the Lord. 23, so Uzziah slept with his fathers and they buried him with his fathers in the field of the grave, which belonged to the kings, for they said, he is a leper.
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17: I was a teenager before I asked my first serious theological question. It surprisingly had to do with the glory of God. That deserves an explanation. I was raised in a family that was musical. We loved music. We sang it. We played it all through my years at home before I got married. And I remember standing around the piano singing as a family. We had an old upright piano that sat in our living room. And both my mother and my brother especially played beautiful piano. And mother sang soprano and Lucy, my sister, sang alto. I sang tenor and my brother Orville sang bass and my dad played the harmonica and the comb. That was his great claim to fame as harmonica player. Well, we sang all kinds of music. We sang patriotic songs and of course folk songs and love songs and sacred songs and all arrangements that we could find. In fact, on occasion, my brother would write a piece and we would sing it. My mother noticed one autumn day in the newspaper down there in Houston that there was an audition being held at First Methodist Church downtown for the singing of the great masterwork of Handel's Messiah. She decided we would all audition. I said no. Mother said yes. So I said yes. Being a persuasive mother that she was, she got us all down there, and to my amazement, all of us passed. It was a choir of about 200 voices, and it would be ultimately an orchestra of about 60 pieces, and a magnificent pipe organ would be played by this woman who had played organ, it seems, all of her adult life, and the masterwork would be conducted by Dr. Walter Jenkins, a name familiar among musicians in that era. He led, by the way, the entire Messiah without the score in front of him. He knew it all by heart. And I'll never forget that first night of our performance. We did it four nights before Christmas. And here I was, a young 15, 16-year-old, surrounded by trained voices, men, in the tenor section and the bass and the altos and the sopranos together were four famous soloists that sang the part. And it all began, as you who love music remember, with the recitative sung by this lyrical tenor, comfort ye my people, right out of Isaiah 40. And then he would end with the aria, every valley shall be exalted and every mountain and hill made low, the crooked places straight and the rough places plain. The thing I love about Messiah is it's all from the scriptures. And then everybody stood up in the choir and we began the first chorale piece. And the glory of the Lord shall be revealed, for the mouth of the Lord hath spoken it. Isaiah 40, verse 5. I have to tell you that the ecstasy of all of the music brought tears to my young eyes. I couldn't continue the chorus. And to this day, on occasion, I am moved to tears with great music. It was raining that night as we were on our way home, and I sat in the back seat of our old 41 Ford alongside my sister, who was about asleep, and my brother looking out his window. And I said to my daddy, Daddy, what's glory? What's glory? I remember we also had sung from Revelation 5, worthy is the Lamb that was slain to receive power and riches and wisdom and honor and glory and majesty. I said, Daddy, what's glory? The other words I understood. And in good fatherly fashion, he answered, ask your mother. So I asked my mother, and wise as she was, she said, check the dictionary when we get home. That is a great answer, parents, when you don't know the answer. So I did. And I came across a wealth of information, mainly synonyms. Glory is great honor and admiration, fame, renown. Glory is worshipful admiration. Hear these words. Listen carefully. Worshipful admiration, highest praise, splendor, radiant beauty, magnificence. And it included circle of light. Intriguing, isn't it? Circle of light. What a grand gallery of word pictures are found even in Webster's dictionary alongside the word. How important it is that we remember that that marks our God and no other, and no other. To Him alone goes the glory. We would say today in our vernacular, all the credit, all of the attention, all of the applause. He alone deserves it all. He alone is our awesome God of glory. How lightly we toss around words that are heavy with meaning. Heavy. You'll be interested to know, as I was, that the Hebrew word, the original word from which it's translated glory, is kavod. Kavod means heavy. Heavy. Heavy in power, heavy in authority, heavy in sovereignty, heavy in position, heavy in importance, heavy in riches. He has no needs. He provides our needs. He has no struggles. He meets us in our struggles. I find it also interesting that apart from the glory, a place of worship is an empty, hollow shell. There's nothing to it but the work of men and women's hands as skill and labor draw themselves together and a building is built. Like the first house of worship mentioned in the scriptures, Exodus chapter 40. When you get to the end of the chapter, you find the end of verse 33 reading, thus Moses finished the work. What work? The work on what was called the tabernacle. Of much gold, of magnificent embroidery work in the veil that kept the people out of the holiest of all places on the planet. Moses finished the work, but it wasn't finished. It wasn't done. Our workers walked away from our new sanctuary one day saying, as they clapped their hands together, done. But it isn't done. It's an empty shell. It's a hollow place where you will only hear your echo on occasion without the glory. And in these days, the glory was manifested in a light. Remember the definition? Circle of light. Look at the next verse. Then the cloud, when? After Moses finished the work, when all the skilled laborers had gone back to their tents, when all of the seamstresses had put away their thread, when all of those engravers laid aside their mallets and their chisels, when all of it was done, there was a cloud. Watch. The cloud covered the tent of meeting, and the Kavod Yahweh, look at it, the Kavod Yahweh, the glory of God, filled the tabernacle. Now it's finished. Just as when we, the people of God, reflecting His glory, filled the house of worship, then it will be completed. Then it will be finished, and the purpose of it will begin to run its course. But read on. Moses was not able to enter the tent of meeting because the cloud had settled on it, and the Kavod Yahweh, the heaviness of our great God, shone down upon it. We don't read it here, but you do later. We read of the Shekinah of God. It was a laser-like light that originated in the third heaven and drove its way, penetrating all its way through the atmosphere and plunging into the holiest place of all, so that it is now so holy, no one but the high priest can enter but once a year. Imagine that in the middle of the wilderness, when the tabernacle was re-erected and it was taken down and re-erected and taken down. When it was erected, that light shone on the mercy seat, the place of God's presence. And it leaves the people silent. We even read of the cloud by day on the tabernacle and the fire which was in it by night. All of God's making. I'll tell you, you read sections like this, you sort of suck in your breath. When you really let it land full force, in all honesty, you're no longer the star of the show. In all honesty, you are, and I are the rather insignificant in the plan. It is all about our God. Today, men and women, we walk into a space built for worship that is only space. It's lovely. We're grateful for it. It's beautiful on purpose. It's to reflect our Heavenly Father's name. But it is not a house of worship without the church. It's a building. And when we, in this era, this age, when we enter that place, we bring the church with us. Isaiah writes of it in Isaiah chapter 42. So turn from there, far ahead in your Bible, to the ancient book of Isaiah, 42nd chapter, where we will read again of the light. 42 verse 5, thus says God the Lord, who created the heavens and stretched them out, who spread out the earth and its offspring, who gives breath to the people on it, and spirit to those who walk in it. This is all what God does. This is all about who He is. And then He introduces Himself in no uncertain terms. I am the Lord. And look closely at the verbs that follow. I have called you in righteousness. I will also hold you by the hand and watch over you. These are words of presence and protection and closeness. I will appoint you as a covenant to the people. Look closely. As a light to the nations. He's writing to Jews, read by Jews, the chosen people. You are not the single depository of the truth to be kept to yourself. You are a channel. Do not forget that. From you is to reflect the light. You see, we are like the moon. God is like the sun. The sun emanates like the effulgence of light floods from the sun, but we as moons simply reflect it. The moon has no light of its own. It's all reflected light. So it is with us. By the way, as a light to the nations, let's not forget our mission. No matter our size, no matter the era, no matter our strength or struggles, look closely, the light of the nations, to do what? To open blind eyes. Think of them as inhabiting prisons of darkness. Remember Wesley's words? Thine eye diffused the quickening ray, I rose, speaking of his time in the dungeon, and flooded with light, I went on my way. We who are filled with the grace of God have His light shining upon us. but never think that you are the star. And then as if we need to hear it again, it's as though the Lord is saying, I want to say this to you, and I don't want you to forget it. I am the Lord, that is my name. Look closely at what it says in following. Literally, my glory to another I will not give. My light, my splendor, the credit that belongs to me, the power that is my name, the sovereignty that represents my choices, my decisions, my directives, that's mine and mine alone. Give it to no other. And do not dare attempt to take it from me. It is glory only for me. The Lord is my name. My glory is mine, and my praise is not to go to graven images. You are the light, and you reflect it. Walter Chalmers Smith wrote of it in the last part of the 19th century. Immortal, invisible, God only wise, in light inaccessible. Did you hear the word? In light inaccessible, hid from our eyes. Most blessed, most glorious, the Ancient of Days, almighty, victorious, thy great name we praise. To him belongs the glory. To him goes all the credit. To him we give our applause. To him we stand in awe before him. And Isaiah stands as a marvelous reminder that this is not to be forgotten.
16: God's glory is not ours to claim. It never has been. His glory, heavy, magnificent, and radiant, belongs to Him alone. What you've heard from Chuck Swindoll today will anchor your soul if you'll let it. In just a moment, I'll tell you about a brand new booklet that Chuck's written about the power of the cross. We published it just in time to coincide with this teaching series on the attributes of God. The cross not only represents our salvation through Christ, but when we focus on the cross of Jesus, it becomes our compass every single day. Chuck?
17: You might not remember the name Roy Riggles. If not, Roy was a football player, and in the 1929 Rose Bowl, he picked up a fumble and took off running, fast, confident, strutting toward the goal line, absolutely certain he knew where he was going. Guess what? He was headed in the wrong direction. A 70-yard sprint headed the wrong way. Oh, man, can't you just picture it? His own teammate had to chase him down. And when that teammate finally caught up with him, Roy shouted, I love this. Get away from me. This is my touchdown. He was convinced. But Roy was dead wrong. Well, I've spent a lifetime in ministry, and I can tell you, that story never gets old because it never stops being true. Sincere people, well-meaning people, people who love God and work hard and mean every word of their prayers, running the wrong direction. Why? Because somewhere along the way, they lost sight of the cross. The cross reorients everything. When it's in clear focus, you know which goal line is which. You know what matters and what doesn't. You know how to live. That's what Insight for Living is all about. 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

0: here we are at the table. We're not deserving either, but we're welcome because the Lord has given us a place at the table. Isn't that awesome? We're welcome at His table. We're eating at His table. He wants His house to be filled. I think that speaks of the grace of God. God wants a full house in heaven. He doesn't want there to be empty chairs at the table. There's always room. I don't know how He does it, but there's always room for one more.
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0: pastor of Calvary Phoenix in Phoenix, Arizona. What you just heard was taken from today's message. 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
1: Thanks, Jesse. 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God does not need your money. That may come as a shock to you, but it's true. 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He has limitless resources. That said, God does want to use each of us in the expansion of His kingdom. 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Now, here's Jesse with the specifics about today's message.
0: One thing I appreciate about my family is that we've always had an open seat at the table for whoever walks through the door. Whether that's Thanksgiving, Christmas, or just a regular Tuesday, our attitude has always been the more the merrier. Just give us a hand with the dishes. In his message today, Pastor Mark shares with you the invitation of Jesus to come and sit at his table. You see, when you come to Jesus, he won't turn you down. There's always room for one more. Are you coming to the table or what? Now, here's Pastor Mark in the book of Luke chapter 14 as he continues his message, Consider the Cost.

0: So he's got big business. He says, you know, my business matters. I cannot go. Another said, I have married a wife, and for that reason, I cannot come. And so his personal relationships, he said, you know, that was his excuse, at least. You know, I can't come. I've married. My personal relationships are more important than you. And the slave came back and reported this to his master. And then the head of the household became angry. Who would the head of the household be? It's God. God is putting on this banquet. The banquet speaks of the kingdom of God. And he sent out the invitation. And the invitation is sent to Israel. And Israel, through the centuries, the prophets actually, you know, they presented the invitation. Messiah's coming. He's coming. And Israel said, okay, when the Messiah comes, well, we're going to receive him. But now the whole picture here in the gospel is, okay, the message has gone out. The dinner is ready. Come on. And they're all rejecting him. They all have excuses why they're not going to follow Jesus. I'm busy. I've got my material things, my business, my personal matters. And so Jesus is saying, you know what? Those who were invited, the Jewish people, the Jewish nation, they have rejected the invitation. And so the master is angry. And so the next step of the master is saying, okay, if you won't come, then he says, the middle part of verse 21, go out at once into the streets and lanes of the city and bring in here the poor, crippled and blind and lame. These would be the people that were not considered worthy of an invitation. These are people who are there because simply the host invites them, not because they're worthy, but because he welcomes them. The streets and the lanes, the streets are where, you know, common people are. The lanes would be more I think of it as the alleys. And that's where the more undesirable people would live. That's where people who, well, he calls them the sick, the poor, the crippled, the blind, and the lame. Not probably on the guest list. But the master says, you know, if those who are invited won't come, then let's open the doors. We have room here. And so those in Israel that were excluded in society, those are the kind of people that Jesus would often hang out with as well. The sinners. He welcomes them to come to the feast. Verse 22, so the slave, he goes out and he invites as many as he can find. And he came back and he says, Master, what you've commanded has been done and there's still room. Thank goodness, because verse 23 speaks of the Gentiles. And the master said to the slave, go out into the highways and along the hedges and compel them to come in, that my house may be what? Filled. For I tell you, none of those men who were invited shall taste of my dinner. And so we speak of, here's the Jewish nation, prepared by the invitation, prepared by the messenger, invited when the meal is ready. They reject it. They've got all their excuses. So the Lord says, okay, let's go to the next group of people. The people who wouldn't be considered worthy and welcome, and you invite them in. I'm opening my grace like that. There's still room. Okay, then let's open the doors to the Gentiles. And so here we are at the table. We're not deserving either, but we're welcome because the Lord has given us a place at the table. Isn't that awesome? We're welcome at his table. We're eating at his table. He wants his house to be filled. I think that speaks of the grace of God. God wants a full house in heaven. He doesn't want there to be empty chairs at the table. There's always room. I don't know how he does it, but there's always room for one more. There's always room for one more. I'm thinking about Christmas and Thanksgiving, and we have a pretty good-sized dining room. But I was still counting about how many people could sit at our table, and we're still like 1, 2, 3, 4, 5, 6, 7, 8, 9. I think we can only get 10 comfortably at this big old antique table we've got. And we still usually have to set up a card table, and that's inconvenient. And sometimes we sit 2 at the end of a table. You ever have to do that at a holiday? And that's really kind of, you know, annoying, and you know, Leslie sets the table with the fancy glasses and all of that, and you don't want to tip it over, and I mean, it's just kind of anxiety producing. But God always has room. It's like, oh, there's room for one more, and everything just kind of miraculously, boom. Well, there's one more here. Oh, there's room. Boom. How are you doing this, Lord? There's always room for one more. Verse 24 says, for I tell you, none of those men who were invited shall taste of my dinner. The Lord's is teaching, okay, you who are invited, specifically looking at religious leaders who are rejecting him, and the nation as a whole, that is, there is this, now this move away from him as Messiah. He says, you were invited, but you've rejected. Now, I do want to just look at a secondary application to this, and that is that sometimes, you know, as the Lord invites us, we come up with excuses. You know, it's, well, you know, I'm really busy, and I've got a lot of things that I'm doing. I've got my land, I've got my house, so I really can't follow you, Lord, the way you've invited me to follow you. I really can't, you know, sit down with you at the table. Then other times it's our business. Our business is our reason. Jesus calls it an excuse. It's our excuse for not dining at the table with him. And then for others, we'll say, well, it's my family, and my family situation and all of that. Not thinking that, well, maybe if you were sitting at the Lord's table, relationships with your family would be better than they are if you make that an excuse for not being with the Lord. Something to think about. Moving on, verse 25. Jesus speaks about, it's a natural next thought because he's spoken of the rejection of the nation, the nation rejecting him. He's talking about the invitation that's been refused, and yet he knows there are some who will truly follow him. And now he warns them, and he says, you know, to really follow me is going to be costly. It could hurt you. It could cost you more than you ever could imagine. You know, salvation is a free gift. Discipleship can be very costly. Verse 25, now great multitudes were going along with him, and he turned and he said to them, if anyone comes to me and does not hate his own father and mother and wife and children and brothers and sisters, yes, and even his own life, he cannot be my disciple. Wow, this has caused some people some problems. Jesus said, and the critics of Christianity will take this passage and they'll say, well, look, you know, Jesus says to hate your family. Jesus says to hate your life. He says to, you know, well, what does the word hate mean? It's not talking, it's a Jewish idiom. And in this place, it's not talking about hate like emotional anger hate. It's not talking about that. It refers to a choice. In Romans 9, it talks about how God hated Esau and he loved Jacob. It wasn't an anger the Lord had. The whole concept is that he chose Jacob over Esau. And so if you want to write in verse 26 or to the side of the margin, that the term hate means choice. It means to choose. And so Jesus is saying, if anybody comes to me and does not choose me over his own father and mother and wife and children. You see, when we come up to Jesus, we give up our right to choose for ourselves. And we say, Lord, I will follow and I'll do what you want me to do. And so now we're choosing what Jesus would have us choose. And so we actually aren't making the decision. We're saying, Lord, you make the decision, and that's what I'm going to follow. So if anyone comes to me and he does not choose me over his own father and mother, I mean, if it comes to that, that's what he's saying, or his wife, or his children, his brothers, sisters, yes, even his own life, if the time comes when it's the choice between us laying down our lives, us having to make the ultimate cost and say, I will choose between my life being saved or following Jesus, he says, you got to make that choice. And if you don't do that, you cannot be my disciple.
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0: Whoever does not carry his own cross and come after me cannot be my disciple. 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This was so shocking. 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
0: Whoever does not carry his own cross and come after me cannot be my disciple. Now, we get the picture, maybe. This was so shocking. I'm just trying to say, and I don't know that we can ever really get into this because we're not first century people who know how horrific a cross was. Whenever I see a cross, I don't think horrible execution. I generally think, man, praise God, Jesus saved me on the cross. How about you? I see it as the symbol of salvation and the glory and the grace of God. But it wasn't that way when Jesus died on the cross. It wasn't that way for the first several hundred years of the church, because the method of execution was to nail people on a cross. And I don't know how we could talk about it. Nothing really carries the weight of it. You know, if you do not take up your own electric chair, I don't know, or your own lethal injection, I don't know that we can really accept he's talking about, if you aren't willing to die for me, is what he's saying. If you aren't willing to walk along with me, and I might call you to die, you cannot be my disciple. For which one of you, when he wants to build a tower, does not first sit down and calculate the cost? If you guys are going to sit down, we're going to, let's build a house. We've got the property, now let's build the house. Well, the architect is going to say, and so is the contractor, well, what do you have to spend, right? You could decide, I want this beautiful house. And the architect says, well, how much do you have to spend? And you say, well, I have, let's say, I've got $300,000, or I've got, you know, $200,000. That's what I'm going to spend. And he says, well, you're trying to build a $1.5 million home here. How are you going to do that? Now, what if you didn't count the cost and you went into that and then you realize, uh-oh, I can't finish the job? We've seen houses like that in our state, haven't we? Where they're like ghost towns, you know, the whole developments that are houses half built, houses with everything there. Verse 28, for which one of you, when he wants to build a tower, does not first sit down and calculate the cost to see if he's able to complete it? Otherwise, when he's laid a foundation, he's not able to finish, all who observe it will begin to ridicule him, saying, this man began to build and he wasn't able to finish. What a fool. Jesus is saying, count the cost of discipleship. Figure it out right now. Are you willing to lose everything? We don't think like that a lot in North America. Are you willing, if perchance it were to come down to those kind of times, would you be willing to follow the Lord no matter what? Would you be willing to endure persecution? Would you be willing to have your family shun you? Some of you have experienced that. And that is a cost of discipleship. Are you willing to do that? Verse 31. Or what king, when he sets out to meet another king in battle, will not first sit down and take counsel whether he is strong enough with 10,000 men to encounter the one coming against him with 20,000. I mean, if you're going to go to war, you have some kind of military strategy, you're going to meet together and you're going with your generals, and you're going to think, okay, can we do this? If we can't, we'd better back off and come up with some kind of a peaceful solution to handle this. So therefore, verse 32, or else while the other is still far away, he sends a delegation and asks for terms of peace. Verse 33, so therefore, no one of you can be my disciple who does not give up all his possessions. What does that mean? We're going to collect the offering right now. I want you to put your credit cards in there. I want you to title deed to your house. And what is he saying? What is he saying? He's saying you can't be a disciple unless you're willing, if need be, to choose me above everything you own. Unless you're willing to say you'll follow me, even if it means losing everything. Would you do that? You know, when we were young, and I think it's easier maybe when you're young than it is once you're older and you accumulate a lot of stuff. But when we were young, Leslie and I faced this kind of an issue. It was very much like this. It wasn't a matter of dying, but we had to choose between whether we're going to follow what the Bible said or whether we're going to follow false doctrine. Ours was a matter of following the Word of God. And when we chose, which, you know, even the choice, you're like, what kind of a sacrifice with that? I mean, what else do you do but you follow the Word? But part of the deal was we were in a subculture, religious subculture, where everything in our life was tied up with this group. All our friends, all our doctors, our dentists, our schools, our relatives, all tied up in this subculture. And if you leave it, you're shunned, you're rejected. Our jobs were tied to it. And so when we made that step, truly, we lost everything. We lost everything. And I'm not going to tell you that it was easy. We went singing down the street. Oh, praise you, Lord, everything. I mean, it was grieving. It hurt. It was scary. We learned, I'm not even going to say we walked out of there and we had the great faith to do this. We were like, Lord, what do we do next? What do? We don't have an income. We don't have any money. And we've lost our support system. That can happen sometimes, but I'm telling you right now, that's the best thing we ever did. I would go back and I'd do it 100 times. Leslie would go back and do it 100 times because we wouldn't be where we are if we had not counted the cost and then moved ahead and said, okay, we're going to lose it, but following Jesus is worth it. Not to set up ourselves as these great spiritual giants. I don't mean that, but I'm just saying, you know somebody. You know somebody who's going through this. You may be called to do the same thing. I know people who've been called because the job they're doing is a job that's part of an industry that leads to immorality, or it's part of an industry that God would never bless. And they're getting their money from something that is either immoral or impure. And they've grown up enough as a disciple of Jesus that they've realized, you know, I can't be in this industry anymore. But if I quit, I'm going to lose everything. I've got a house payment. I've got a car payment. I've got kids in college. I've got, you know, all the list of responsibilities that we carry. And if I step away from this, I could lose everything. Exactly. We come to those kind of moments in life, and that's when our discipleship would be tested. It's easy to be a disciple when things are easy. But when the challenge comes, that's when the Lord is saying, hey, step up. Follow me. I didn't promise you heaven on earth, right? Why do we long for heaven? Because earth is like hell sometimes. It's not heaven. It's not supposed to be. Therefore, verse 34, salt is good, but even salt has become tasteless. But if even salt has become tasteless, with what will it be seasoned? Since, you know, salt can lose its savor, especially in those days. It can lose its taste. A little different process or crude process of getting salt. And it could lose its value. It could lose its taste. It no longer would preserve. It wouldn't flavor. Sometimes he'd use a light amount of salt to fertilize things with. And he says it becomes worthless either for the soil or for the manure pile. It is thrown out. And then he says, listen up. He who has an ear to hear, let him hear. Jesus is saying, I'm calling you to discipleship. Understand there's opposition. Understand it's not an easy road. Understand what you're getting into as you follow me.
2: Hey there, we'd like to thank you for joining us for another edition of Grace Upon Grace. Pastor Mark Martin is teaching out of the Gospel of Luke, one of the four Gospels that tell us the story of Jesus' ministry on this earth. One of the bigger events of the Gospels is Jesus' entry into Jerusalem, where he confronts the religious leaders and declares that the temple they've built will soon be destroyed. The fact is that Jesus was not well liked by the religious authorities of his time because his message ran against the culture of righteous superiority that had become commonplace in the temple. But in the kingdom of God, it's the humble and the meek who will be the first to inherit the earth. Now, here's Pastor Mark to share some more with you about how you can be a part of spreading the hope of Jesus' message to more people.
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0: The passionate pursuit of holiness, obedience to the Word of God in every area, is the essence of the Christian life. It is my sincere prayer that the time we spend together today in God's Word will enable all of us to walk in greater holiness and thus to live our lives more to the glory of God.
1: I'm Celeste Montague. Thank you for joining us today, and we are studying the book of Romans together, a letter written by the Apostle Paul to the believers at the Church of Rome, and probably one of Paul's masterpieces of all of his writings. We are still in Romans chapter 1, an incredibly impactful chapter that kind of sets the table for our study. Let's listen as John brings us part 2 of a message titled Abandoned by God, and talks about why it's good to be afflicted or disciplined by God. That's what David says in the Psalms. Here's our teacher, John Politon.
2: David said it in Psalm 119, verse 71. It was good for me that I was afflicted. It was good for me that I experienced some of the wrath of God. Why, David? Because I better learned thy statutes. God abandons truth-rejecting sinful man because man abandons God. Paul's uses that phrase, paradidomai, God gave them over, God gave them over, God gave them over, three separate times in this passage, all the same, and yet with a little bit of a twist in meaning. First one, he gave them over, and it talks about really the essence of our sinfulness is described. And then second, God gave them over, as this one commentator pointed out, I think so well, and it shows the expression of that sinful essence that we're made of. And then lastly, he says, God gave them over, and it shows the extent of how depraved and sinful man is. So in verses 24 and 25, God gave them over in the lusts of their hearts to impurity, that their bodies might be dishonored among them. For they exchange the truth of God. There it is again. They reject God's truth. They know the truth. They exchange it, what? For a lie. And they still know, though, in the core of their being, they got to worship. They know there's a God. There's that angst. There's that tension. And so what do? They worship and serve the creature rather than the Creator, who is blessed forever. Amen. You notice that word there. By the way, talk about serving the and worshiping the creature rather than the Creator. Talk about dishonoring the body. We spend millions to save a baby whale while infants are slaughtered in the womb by the millions across our country. Oh, well, you know, Roe versus Wade, it got overturned. Hey, friends, that just sent it back to the states. We're yet to see what the depravity of man will do with regards to this issue. Maybe God in His grace is going to give us that societal reprieve for a while, but ultimately, man's depravity ultimately will win out because the God's Word has predicted. But on an individual basis, there's no reason for your depravity and mine to ever dominate your life. If it's dominating your life in some aspect right now, repent. Stop it. Ask God for the grace to help you do so and come back to the cross of Christ. Friends, this message is for John. If this auditorium was empty, John needs to hear that and respond. And I'm just arrogant enough to think that maybe there's one more John out there who needs to do so as well. Notice it says, God, give them over in the lusts of their hearts. From deep within man, there's an impurity, like the drippings of a broken sewer. Man lives in the lust of sensuality. Brian's teaching on James that he does in various portions when he's in the pulpit. James 1:14 says what? Every man is tempted when he's drawn away by his own lust. And when lust conceives, it brings forth sin. And when sin is finished, it brings forth death. That word lust there, epithemia, it means a wrong desire. It means an illicit craving. And I got a little bit of a different insight on Ephesians 2 verse 3 in working up this message. In Ephesians 2, 3, Paul writing to the Ephesians says, among them, meaning among the sinners, we too, he said, also all formerly lived in the lusts of our flesh, in the epithumiae, in the lusts of our flesh, indulging the desires of the flesh and of the mind, and get this, and were by nature children of wrath, even as the rest. And I just sort of used that phrase, has been in my head, and it just went on, kept on reading. But then when I started thinking of this, children of wrath, a person who is guided by their lusts and their depraved mind, who has rejected God, if you will, and is outside of the family of God by rejecting God's truth, he's literally working out the wrath of God in his life. And therefore, his life, his being, his existence is the product, is the fruit, is the child, if you will, of God's wrath. So it isn't just a euphemism, it's reality. For people who reject God's truth, and by the way, that basic is, in definition, is rejecting Jesus Christ, is rejecting what we celebrate at the end of the service. It's rejecting the cross of Christ. It's refusing to repent of your sins, acknowledge him as Lord and Savior, set your pride aside, humble yourself, realizing you cannot rescue yourself, and throw yourself on the mercy of God as presented at Calvary in the cross of Christ. Why? Because Jesus said, I am the way and the truth. When you reject God and reject his truth, you by definition reject Christ. And so, there's no reason why any of you should continue being a child of wrath. There's no reason why any of us, as believers in Christ, as no longer children of wrath, should allow our sinful depravity to hold sway in any little or larger venue of our being. The devil, sorry to the late Flip Wilson, did not make you do it. You and I choose it ourselves. I'm aware in spades of my own depravity. My goal in standing up here today is to just encourage all of you to be more aware of it as well. Because we need to understand the spiritual warfare we're in. And the battle starts here. The battle starts here before it ever, ever plays out there. So, that's the essence. God gives men over to the essence of their sinfulness. Notice it says to degrade the body. Has there ever been a society degrade the body more than we degrade the body now? By the proliferation of murder, the proliferation of murder even on theater screens, the sexual abuse, child abuse, criminal abuse of spouses and children that goes on, the using of the human body that was to be designed to live for the glory of God and to be a temple for the Holy Spirit, to treat it literally as a piece of meat for physical fulfillment. Sin has poisoned us from the very roots. And by the way, it's always been that way. The wisest man from a human wisdom standpoint who ever lived succumbed to it himself, Solomon. What's he saying? Ecclesiastes 9:3. Furthermore, the hearts of the sons of men are full of evil. And get this, insanity is in their hearts. throughout their lives. How can you say insanity? How can you have the illogical insanity that is going on in our culture right now? We call moral goodness wrong, and we call the most despicable, atrocious, evil conduct good.
1: Our culture is sick and getting sicker. We call good evil and evil good. We are deserving of God's abandonment and judgment. 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And now, let's get back to John as he continues to lament the sinfulness of our culture, calling good evil and evil good. Here's John.
2: We throw off all authority. We throw off all restraint and wonder why there's chaos in the streets. We make ridiculous decisions at the political level, at the judicial level, at every level of authority. And you say, how can we have such illogical reasoning? Look what it says in verse 28. God gave them over to a depraved mind. This has all happened because the mind is depraved. The thinking is depraved. Verse 26, by the way, is an expression. It's the expression of the essence of man's sinfulness. It was hinted at the end of verse 24. Their bodies being dishonored, but he gives us specifically. Now, Paul wants to cut right to the chase. He wants to underscore immediately just how far and how bad it will get in the expression of our sinfulness. And I, by the way, as we prayed before the service, I'm aware that there's tender ears here and there's tender hearts here. And I don't have to get real literal, because like I said, everything we're reading here in these verses, you can usually see in the supermarket checkout stand. And the children and the youth, sad to say, are being assaulted with this vulgarity and this pornography and this illicit use of physical bodies 24/7. However, this is a pulpit. This is a sacred place, in my opinion, not because of me, because this is where God's word is to be expounded. And your children, and even your own hearts, don't need to be washed in the sewer. Our culture's doing that enough. And yet the word of God directly addresses these. And so I don't believe there's an adult in this building who doesn't know exactly what these passages of scripture are talking about. But what's he say? Verse 25, they exchanged the truth of God for a lie and worshiped and served the creature rather than the Creator, who's blessed forever. Amen. Verse 26, for this reason. Now, here's the expression of the essence of that sinfulness. God gave them over to degrading passions. Notice that he starts with the women before he starts with the men. And the reason for that, I think, is very simple. There's a reason why, historically, women are referred to as the fairer sex. They are softer. They are more genteel as a general rule. They're cleaner as a general rule. Men are pigs, if you will, compared to womankind. It's the nature of their creation. They're responder to men by the way they're physically designed. And the men are expected to lead, and the women are designed to follow in that sense. By the way, I am totally aware that even some of you, maybe most of you for all I know, as believers, You can't believe John saying that. It's making you a little uncomfortable. 30 or 40 years ago, nobody in this building would have been uncomfortable about my saying anything like that. But it shows how impacted we are by the lie and the vulgarity of the media. Men are different than women. Men were designed to lead in the home. Women were designed to respond and to follow. I am never going to be able to nurse a child. I don't care what insanity is being breathed out in our culture. That is a depraved mind. You're seeing it happen. I'll tell you what the real litmus test will be. I'm hanging myself with this one. 6 months or a year from now, will the radio station broadcast this sermon? I hope so. We'll see. We'll see. In any event, and that, by the way, lusts of their hearts, depravement, degrading passions. It says, for the women, verse 26, exchanged the natural function for that which is unnatural. Man runs to do what he's totally designed and made not to do. Why women first? Because I think it underscores the vulgarity even greater. I still remember an example. Now, this will show you how culture's changed. My father-in-law, 40 years ago, saying, you know, there's nothing attractive, John, about a cigarette hanging out of a guy's mouth. He says, but I'm going to tell you something. A cigarette hanging out of the side of a woman's mouth is 100 times more vulgar. Now, and by the way, the world knows that. The world knows that even. There was an entire marketing campaign 40 or 50 years ago to get around that stigma that everybody knew and sensed in their heart of hearts. Anybody remember what the ad line was? You've come a long way, baby. You sure have, a long way down. And by the way, do you know what it was advertising? Remember the cigarette? Virginia Slims. Friends, that was cigarettes. That's nothing compared to what we're seeing 50 years later. But it always starts. And so Paul wants to underscore the debauched nature of it was and says, even the way, King James says, even the women, if you can believe it, is what he's saying. Do this. By the way, only 5% of the men in our culture declare themselves to be homosexual. 3.5% of the women compare themselves or describe themselves as lesbian. And yet an entire culture is being held hostage by this perversion. By the way, I love what one commentator said. It's not perversion. It's inversion. Perversion is you're going in a direction and you're a little off. Homosexuality and lesbianism is 180 degree opposite from what you were designed to be. It's not a perversion, it's an inversion. It's a total radical opposite change. And it's how debauched we have become that we vaunt it and celebrate it and are legally protecting it. And alternate lifestyle, it's not an alternate lifestyle. It's a perversion. What if I stood up and said, you know what? I robbed that bank. I'm going to rob another one tomorrow. And by the way, I'm going to rob another bank next week. It's just my alternate lifestyle. You would say, he's an idiot. Put him in jail. Well, I got news for you. This sin is every bit as much a sin. And by the way, I'm not for adultery. I'm not for physical relationships outside of marriage. I'm not for lying or cheating or stealing or slander or any of those things. But he goes right to the heart of the most monstrous one because it's a total flip of God's design. Man forsakes the author of nature, and the author of nature forsakes man. I really wanted to end Romans 1 this morning, but I can't because I looked at the clock. And I'd like the men to come up and serve us communion. And we'll try to tie these thoughts down and ease into Romans 2, Lord willing, next week. I asked Jim Claypool specifically, as a setup for communion, to read the passages that he read earlier in Mark 14 and in Luke 22, because they talked about the Lord's table, and they specifically touched upon Peter's sinful denial of Christ. And while we're talking about a culture that has rejected God, and while we've talked about people outside of Christ, I've done my best to underscore, I hope, that this passage of Scripture relates to you and me and our depravity as believers as well. It's been thought by some that as long as Peter lived, the fountain of his tears began to flow every time he reflected back on his denying his Lord. One commentator said he probably remembered his boastful promise, "All these will fall away, not me. I'm ready to die for you, Lord." And a servant girl challenges him, and he's denying Christ. How about me? How about you? How many commitments have I made? How many oaths have I made before the Lord? How many promises to my wife, and promises to friends, and promises to clients, and promises to parishioners and others have I made and then breached because of sinfulness? Does my fountain of tears flow like Peter's? How many times he thought of denying his Lord as a result of a little servant girl's comment? A little bit later, he's challenged a second and a third time. And you recall the text that Jim read to us there in Luke 22. He starts cursing even. Cursing. I don't know him. How many times have I had an opportunity to stand for Christ, and I've basically denied him?
1: 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We need to pray for spiritual strength and for zeal for the Lord, because we are called as God's people to be a witness to this generation. 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I'm Celeste Montague. 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

0: sounds too good to be true, it probably is, right? We've seen the headlines, people getting duped by smooth talkers, shady deals, and empty promises. But some of the most dangerous scams aren't financial, they're spiritual. Today on A New Beginning, Pastor Greg Laurie helps us spot the fakes and hold fast to the truth. From Ivy League mission statements to wolves in sheep's clothing, it's a revealing look at deception in the last days and the hope we have in Christ.
1: Have you ever gotten one of those scam phone calls? Oh, there's so many of them now. And they'll come from, you name it, Apple, Amazon, the IRS. And they're telling you, you better pay up or you're in trouble. 30

0: calls are made daily. And they do work because I read that 68 million Americans lost over $29 billion to these scam phone calls. But there's scam religious things as well, scam counterfeits out there for the real gospel. Just as there is the genuine, there is also the counterfeit. They claim to be one thing, but they really are another. Jesus called them wolves in sheep's clothing. In fact, one of the signs of the end times, which I believe we're in, is some will depart from the faith, giving heed to seducing spirits and the doctrines that demons teach. And that is why we're told right here in 1 John 4, don't believe every spirit, test them, because many false prophets have gone out into the world. Now, what is John referring to when he says spirits? How do we test a spirit? Well, basically, he's talking about angelic beings. There's a supernatural realm. Just as we live in a physical world, there is a spiritual world. And in this spiritual world, there, of course, is God and Satan, but also angels and fallen angels, also known as demons. And they're actively at work. The good news is we have more angels on our side than the devil has on his side. And angels are constantly doing the work of God, sort of working behind the scenes. They just show up, do what they're there to do, and go. They're sort of like SEAL Team 6, you know? You don't even know they were there, but they're doing the work of God. The Bible says the angel of the Lord encamps around those that fear him. And it also tells us that they're ministering spirits sent to minister to those who are the heirs of salvation. That would be us. Sometimes angels guide us. Occasionally they speak to us. They often protect us. And they're actively at work in our life. But then there are fallen angels, also known as demons, doing the work of the devil. I mentioned last time that the purpose of demons seems to be twofold. They seek to hinder the purposes of God and extend the power of Satan. Now, they come in different ways. We always think of something demonic as dark and sinister and evil. And it can be that, of course. But it can also come through the guise of something that seems virtuous and good, even religious. Don't forget that Satan, also known as Lucifer, was once an angel of light. I mean, what is more virtuous than going and getting a wonderful education at one of our Ivy League universities? But my question is, what is going on in these universities today, like Harvard and Yale? Did you know that the mission statement of Harvard University when it was founded back in 1646 went as follows? Let every student be plainly instructed and earnestly pressed to consider well the main end of his life and studies is to know God and Jesus Christ, which is eternal life. Mission statement of Harvard. So how are they doing in that? And then, of course, there's Yale, very similar. Their mission statement is, quote, every student shall consider the main end of this study, to wit, to know God in Jesus Christ and answerably to lead a godly, sober life. Wow. What happened in our universities? They become centers of confusion, promoting woke ideology, anti-American sentiment, worst of all, anti-Christian sentiment, and they're a hotbed of anti-Semitism. I mean, how can you explain the fact that after October 7th, when the people of Israel were attacked by Hamas, a terrorist organization funded by Iran, and 1,200 Israelis lost their lives, men, women, children, some of them were tortured and unspeakable things were done to them. So you would think there would be a global day of mourning afterwards, but instead we see demonstrations against Israel and for the terrorist organization with banners that say things like free Palestine and from the river to the sea, Palestine will be free. What's in between the Mediterranean Sea and the Jordan River? That tiny little country called Israel. What they mean when they say from the river to the sea, Palestine will be free is we don't want Israel. We don't want these Jews here anymore. Iran, the sponsor of Hamas, who represents the Palestinian people, have repeatedly said they want to build a nuclear weapon with the intent of wiping Israel off the face of the map. They've said it over and over again. They call America the great Satan, and they call Israel the little Satan. So this is the situation. Well, what about a two-state solution? I think most Israelis would like a two-state solution. But the problem is, if the representatives of the Palestinian people say Israel does not have the right to exist, how do you enter into a negotiation? Let's say you and I decide to be friends and let's go out for dinner, and you say, great, but I just want to let you know you do not have the right to exist and I would rather you are dead. Okay. So it's not going to be a great relationship, is it? So you see the challenges that are there, and I believe there's a spiritual dynamic behind all of this. I believe this is a spiritual battle that we're seeing right now. And that's why we should not believe every spirit. We need to be discerning, and we need to be informed and educated.
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2: 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And watch the adventures of Ben Born Again and Yellow Dog on the Harvest Plus app.
1: 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It's a lesson on testing the spirits. Here's Pastor Greg once again.
0: 1 John chapter 4. Dear friends, do not believe everyone who claims to speak by the Spirit. You must test them to see if the spirit they have comes from God, for there are many false prophets in the world. John is refuting a teaching of that time that was called Gnosticism. It's from the Greek word kenosis, which means to know. So Gnostics believed that salvation came through this hidden spiritual knowledge. They did not believe that Jesus Christ was the Son of God walking this earth. They believed you had to get this hidden spiritual knowledge and then you would know. That's kenosis. You would know. So it's a funny thing. John takes their word from them and uses it to show how we can know God. And he uses the word kenosis 30 times in his epistle. You can know this for sure. You don't need the secret password. You don't need the hidden knowledge. But then he lays down this litmus test, if you will, as to how to know whether or not something is really true. Here it is, 1 John 4:2. If a person claiming to be a prophet acknowledges that Jesus Christ came in a real body, that person has the Spirit of God. Listen to this. To be a Christian, you must believe that Jesus was born of a virgin, supernaturally conceived in her womb. The virgin birth is an essential. And then you must believe that he was fully God and fully man, walking among us. And then you must believe that he died on the cross and bodily rose again from the dead 3 days later, and that he's coming back again. These are non-negotiables that every Christian should believe. You say, well, everyone believes that. In fact, every religion teaches that. No, actually, they don't. If you are to take even a quick look at the major religions of the world, you would see they have very different views on the person of Jesus. As an example, Hinduism teaches Jesus may be admired as a wise teacher or a holy man, possibly as a god among many other gods, but it does not show him to be the one true God or the exclusive Savior. Okay, well, Jesus said, I am the way, the truth, and the life, and no man comes to the Father but by me. And he said, I and the Father are one. So that's clearly a different view than what the Bible teaches about Christ. Buddhism teaches Jesus is not divine. He's sort of an enlightened teacher, maybe a moral example, but they have no real belief in a personal God in most Buddhist schools. Now, Mormonism, which will often present itself as a form of Christianity, has a whole different view. They teach Jesus is the Son of God. He was created by God the Father, but he's not equal with the Father. Jesus said, I and the Father are one, claiming equality, but they say he's not equal with the Father. And they teach that Jesus and Satan are spirit brothers, and they deny the Trinity. The Jehovah's Witnesses teach that Jesus is not God, but rather he's the Archangel Michael in human form. They deny the Trinity, and they deny the bodily resurrection of Christ. Now, here's another thing. Mormons and Jehovah's Witnesses teach that they're the only way to God. And so when a Mormon says, well, I'm a Christian too, if they're honest, they would say, but we have our prophet, Joseph Smith, and we have our extra books that you don't have that are equal to the scripture, and you have to come this way if you want a relationship with God. So the reason I tell you all this is I'm looking at the litmus test of 1 John. And all of these are contrary to what John says. These are sort of like modern versions of Gnosticism. And what is John emphasizing? He's saying, listen, I want you to know God. In fact, in 1 John 5:13, he says, we wrote these things to you that believe in the name of the Son of God, so you may gnosko, so you may know you have eternal life. You can know this for sure. He repeats it again, 1 John 2:3, by this we know that we know him. And then in 1 John 3:14, we know we have passed from death to life. So he's focusing on this and emphasizing it. It's no secret. Anyone has access to it. You don't need a secret password. You probably heard this story before, but there's a man named Stefan Thomas, a German-born programmer who lives in San Francisco. He was given over 7,000 bitcoins back in 2011 as payment for making a video that explains how cryptocurrency works. And at that time, Bitcoin was worth very little, but all of a sudden it was worth a lot more. In fact, it was worth hundreds of millions of dollars. But this individual took that Bitcoin and he put it in a digital wallet. I'm not even sure what that is exactly. But to get the money to access the Bitcoin, you had to have the password, which he wrote down on a piece of paper and then lost it. I'm not laughing at his misfortune, but really, you have that much money in an account and you lost the password? So, and I wonder what passwords he tried. Password, that's a good password. Or the name of your pet. Oh, none of these. He couldn't remember his password. He tried 8 times to get in. He has 2 times left. And if he doesn't come up with a proper password, he will never have access to all that money. And that's sort of how it can seem in this relationship with God. You don't have the password. Here's the good news. Jesus already took care of all of these things for you. You don't have to worry about them at all. You don't need secret codes or anything else. Jesus entered your password, he paid the price, and he has given you open access to God. Point number 2, God is bigger and greater than everyone and everything else. God is bigger and God is greater than everyone and everything else. Look at 1 John 4:4. But you belong to God, my dear children. You've already won a victory over these people because, and I love this verse, greater is he that is in you than he that is in the world. Memorize that verse. Greater is he that is in you than he that is in the world. Let's say it together. Greater is he that is in you than he that is in the world. The one that's in you is Christ. The one that is in the world is Satan, or anyone or anything else that you think is a threat. Christ is greater than all of that. He's greater than Satan, greater than sin, greater than your problem. Here are 3 biblical examples of God's people overcoming their adversary. Moses at the Red Sea. Wow. He's at the brink of this massive body of water he can't get across. Behind him in hot pursuit is the Egyptian army. He's literally between a rock and a hard place. And he calls out to God. And God says, I will fight for you. You only need to be still. and the Red Sea parted. You know the story. And so all of Israel passed through the dry bed of the Red Sea, and the waters were piled up on each side. You ever been to one of those really nice aquariums, like the Monterey Aquarium? They have these giant tanks with all these exotic creatures. Imagine walking through the Red Sea going, whoa, whoa, whoa, that's cool. Get my camera, hurry. And meanwhile, Moses is going, keep walking, let's go, let's go, let's go. They get to the other side, the last Israeli gets over, and the waters close on the pursuing Egyptian army. Think of David facing Goliath. What an adversary. 9 feet, 6 inches of solid muscle. Yet David trusted in the Lord and said, you have defied the armies of Israel. And he attacked him, and Goliath was defeated. Think of the disciples on the Sea of Galilee. A violent storm hits, and they're pitching about in that little boat. And Jesus stands up and rebukes the sea and says, peace, be still. Jesus was bigger than that storm. God is bigger, and God is greater than everyone and everything else.

0: Such great reassurance today here on A New Beginning. Pastor Greg Laurie has been pointing out where we stand in the spiritual battle that surrounds us. And there's more to come as this message continues. You know, it's great comfort to know that we're on the winning side. But it's a good time to check yourself and consider whether you really belong to the Lord. Is He really your Savior and your Lord? Pastor Greg, if someone wants to come to the Lord and have that kind of relationship, what would you say to them?
1: I would say that God is just a prayer away. You know, it doesn't take years to become a Christian. It doesn't take months. Frankly, it doesn't even take hours. It can happen so quickly. It just starts with you saying to God, I know I'm a sinner. I know that you love me. I know that you sent Jesus to die on the cross for my sin and pay for those sins and then to rise again from the dead, and I want him to come into my life. So here's my question to you. Have you done that yet? Because Jesus, who did die on that cross and rose again from the dead 3 days later, is alive and standing at the door of your life right now, and he's knocking. And he's saying, if you'll hear my voice and open the door, I will come in. Would you like your sin forgiven? Would you like to know that when you die, you will go to heaven? Do you want Christ to come into your life right now? If so, why don't you just stop whatever it is you're doing and pray this prayer with me? You could pray it out loud. You can pray it in the quietness of your own heart. But pray this prayer to God. Say, Lord Jesus, I know that I am a sinner, but I know that you are the Savior who died on the cross for my sin and rose again from the dead. I'm sorry for my sin, and I turn from it now, and I choose to follow you from this moment forward. I ask all of this in Jesus' name. Amen. Listen, if you just prayed that prayer, the Bible promises that God has heard your prayer and has answered that prayer. The Bible says that if we will confess our sin, He's faithful and just to forgive us our sin and cleanse us from all unrighteousness. So, God bless you. You've made the right decision, the decision to follow Jesus Christ.
0: Yeah, that's right. 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
1: Yeah.
0: It was a tough childhood, but that story has touched a lot of lives. At what point over the years did you realize your story, as painful as it was something to be thankful for?
1: Well, I would say after I came to Christ and I began to tell people about what God had done for me, I realized that it was a story that could bring glory to God. You know, I wouldn't wish my childhood on anyone. Having said that, the Lord, as the scripture says, brought beauty out of ashes. He brought something good despite the bad that happened to me. And the Bible does promise that God can cause all things to work together for good to those that love God and are called according to his purpose. Listen, we all have a story. We all have a testimony. Some, granted, may be more dramatic than others, but everyone is valid. Here's your testimony. Here's my testimony. In a nutshell, it's like the guy who was healed by Jesus in the Bible who said, once I was blind, but now I see. That's our story. We were spiritually blind. Our eyes were opened, and we put our faith in Christ. And so my story is told in detail in a book called Jesus Revolution, written with my friend Ellen Vaughn, an outstanding author. And it was also made into a film by the same title, Jesus Revolution. We want to send you this book, Jesus Revolution, for your gift of any size. And for those who can be a little bit more generous, we'll also send you a copy of the Jesus Revolution film on DVD and in digital download, so you can enjoy it on your computer, your tablet, your phone. So get your copy of the Jesus Revolution. And I pray that my story will inspire you to tell your story.
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29: 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Political, racial, and social divides, once thought faded, especially in the church, have grown and deepened their roots. 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
30: I think a lot of people admire power, whether it is physical power or it is intellectual power, whether it's political power or it's a money power, whether it's mental power. A lot of people admire power. They wish it, they crave it, they envy it, they pursue it, and they try to get it even if it kills them. Unfortunately, because of the pervasive influence of culture, particularly in the area of our knowledge and understanding of power, because of the pervasiveness of culture in that area upon Christians, Christians too have come to value power in the same way the world does. Christians have come to view power in the same way the world does. Christians have come to venerate power the same way the world does. Christians have come to validate power and the use of power the same way the world does. But there is a tragic consequence to that, to the Church of Jesus Christ, to the believers in Jesus Christ. There's a tragic consequence of us taking on the influence of our culture. Do you know what it is from the world's perspective? From the world's perspective, they now look upon the church just merely as a power-hungry political institution. The world has come to look upon the church just as another lobbying group The world has come to look upon the believers, the Church of Jesus Christ, just as another pressure group. That's how they perceive the church, because we have fallen into the trap. But you know what? I believe there's even far greater tragic consequences. Believers, listen to me. There's a far greater, greater tragic consequence than even that, than the world's perception, false perception. Do you know what it is? That Christians have lost the real power. They really have. That Christians have failed to experience this unbelievable, indescribable, unconventional, and unexplainable power that belongs to them by their very birthright. That's what happened. You know, I was thinking about how Christians have fallen in the trap of perceiving power, exercising power, practicing power in the same way as the world, and how they really traded something that is so precious, so incredible, so indescribable, that you can't describe to the world for the fleeting and the passing. And I was in deep in prayer and fasting, and I was thinking about this, and all of a sudden I remembered an incident that has taken place in my life when I was 5 years old. I was 5 years old, and I remember it like yesterday. It came so clear to me when I thought of how we have devalued our real power. We have been deceived by the world. And I thought of this instant. I walked up to my dad one day and I said, "Dad, I want what would be equivalent today to a nickel. I said, I want a nickel to buy candy." He looked at me and said, "It's bad for your teeth." Give me a break. I'm 5 years old. What do I know about good for my teeth or bad for my teeth? So I nagged him. No. My father, when he made up his mind, "Oh, it's all over." But I tried, and I couldn't. But I was immature. I was five. I said, "Fine." We used to have nice bicycles in our house. But you know, there was a specific one that my father really treasured. He valued. He protected. He had a guy who specially comes in, maintain it all the time. My father believed that it's the healthiest thing you can do. He was a very wiry, strong, healthy guy. I've just inherited my mother's genes. This particular valuable bike, among all the other bikes we had, this was his. This was something that was very special to him. So, on this particular day, I was irritated at my father. How dare he not give me what I want when I want it, at the time when I want it? How dare he would not let me gratify my desires? I didn't verbalize them that way, you understand. But I reasoned like a five-year-old. Down the street, there was a kid who was about 3 years older than me. And he always talked about this particular bike. He said, "Man, this is a beautiful one. When I grow up, I'm going to get one just like your dad's. This is a great..." And he always bragged about my dad's bike. So I walked down to him that day. I couldn't get the nickel. And I said, "How would you like to buy that bicycle for a nickel?" "You mean it? A nickel?" He said, "I'll give you two." I said, "That's even better." I took the two nickels, bought my candy. I got my candy. I got my immediate gratification. But what have I done? I have exchanged the valuable for the ridiculous. I have exchanged the great thing for the crummy. I have exchanged the useful for the useless. I have exchanged the significant for the insignificant. I have exchanged the prized possession for the worthless. I have exchanged highly regarded for the fleeting. But I want to tell you, that experience at a very early age taught me an incredible lesson in life. As I grew older, and I began to understand what the Christian faith is all about, as I began to understand what the Word of God said, as I began to understand the promises of God, as I began to understand the treasure that is ours in earthen vessels, as I began to comprehend the deep antithesis between God's power and the world's power, I have learned from that day on, from the time I became mature in my walk with the Lord, that it is my cry to Him on a daily basis, and many times, several times a day, is my cry to the Lord from that moment of comprehension on, Lord, it is Your power and not worldly power that I crave. Lord, it is the power of Your Holy Spirit and not earthly power that I long for. Lord, it is the Holy Spirit's power and not my crummy power that I want to see. Lord, it is the power of Your Holy Spirit, not the fleeting power that I seek. Lord, it is Your Holy Spirit's power, not the world's manipulative power that I desire. Let me tell you about the world's power. You have to understand their idea of power in order to make the distinction. You see, when the world talks about power, the world is talking about the ability to control events, the ability to control circumstances. It's the ability to control other people. That's what worldly power is all about. You see, the world's view of power is, it's your ability to manipulate people, your ability to tempt and entice people, to get them to do what you want them to do. It's the ability to be self-sufficient. It's the ability to be above others. That's what the worldly power is all about. But the power of the Holy Spirit gives us is very different. The power of the Holy Spirit that God longs for His children to receive and to have and to be empowered with is to serve His purpose in our lives. The power of the Holy Spirit and the Spirit gives to us. And God desires for all His children who are born of the Spirit to have and be filled with on a daily basis, moment by moment basis, is like any other power in the world. And that is why Jesus told the disciples, He said, you stay in Jerusalem. Don't you move from Jerusalem until you receive power from on high. Do you know why? Because it is only the Holy Spirit's power, which is dynamite-like, that will blast the power of sin. It's only the Holy Spirit and the power of the Holy Spirit, which is dynamite-like, which is going to take us not to be independent people of God, but to be dependent on God. It's only the power of the Holy Spirit, which is dynamite-like, that can forgive our sins, that can relieve our guilt, that can heal our soul, that can create love and humility in our lives. And above all, it's only that power that gives us favor with God and with God's people. And let me tell you, you cannot have this power as long as you have bought into the lie of the world's power and the deception of the world's power. And there are two things I want to tell you. Number one, in order to qualify on a regular basis, there are two things that you have to do. But let me tell you something. These are not something you get up in the morning and say, I've got to do this, I've got to do this, I've got to do this. No, these are more of a mindset. It's a mindset. And you constantly fill your mind with this thought. The two things are there. Admit your Achilles heel. Number one, admit your Achilles heel. Secondly, avoid your enemy's ambush. You say, how do I admit my Achilles heels? You heard me say this before, I want to say it, and I'll say it again until the Lord takes me home. Whenever I'm speaking to seminarians or young pastors or groups of people that I speak to, they would often ask me that question. They say, what is the area of your weakness, and how do you guard against it? Now, I have one answer, standard answer to that question. All of them. The question is, well, no, I understand. But now, what is the area of your weakness? All of them. No, what I'm talking about, what is your weakness? I said, all of them. That's basically it. All areas are areas of my weaknesses. I have no strength whatsoever. You say, how can you say that? No, listen to me. This is not false humility. This is not just sanctimonious talk. This is not just preacher's talk. I want to tell you, this is the absolute truth, what I believe about myself. All of them. Every area. And I've read this lesson from the Apostle Paul. And he learned the secret of power that the Holy Spirit is working in him when he admits his Achilles heels, is when he confesses his weaknesses, not when he brags about his strength. The Apostle Paul was in desperation, and he prayed several times. He wanted the Lord to answer his prayer, and the Lord didn't. And here's what the Lord said to him. He did not answer the prayer the way Paul wanted it, but he did answer his prayer. Here's what he said to him. In 2 Corinthians chapter 12, verses 9 and 10. You know, before I read the text, I want to tell you something. Through the years, I interviewed many candidates in my previous ministry. In this, I interviewed a lot of candidates for jobs. And it's amazing how I can see the human tendency coming in exaggerating of what they've accomplished, exaggerating what they can do, exaggerating what their abilities are. Unfortunately, that's a human tendency for all of us. But I want you to contrast any bragging that you may hear from me or from anybody else with what Paul said in 2 Corinthians chapter 12, verses 9 and 10. He said, you know, after I prayed about these things, here's what the Lord said to me. He said, now, Paul, my grace is sufficient for you, for my power made perfect in your weakness. That's literal translation. Not in your strength, not in your ability, not on your string of degrees, not in your leadership in the Jewish community, not your membership in the Sanhedrin, not in what you've accomplished under the Professor Galileo. No. None of these things. So what's Paul's reaction to what the Lord said to him? Listen to his reaction. His reaction said, okay, Lord, therefore, that's what actually a rough translation for, okay, Lord, I heard you. He says, I will boast all the more gladly about my weaknesses so that Christ's power may rest on me. And he goes on to say, that is why, for Christ's sake, I delight in weakness, in insult, in hardship, in persecution, and in difficulties. Now, he was not lying on the ground letting people walk all over him. That's not what it means. He said, because when I'm weak, that's when I'm strong. Every time I become so conscious of my shortcomings, I move on very quickly and remember that it is His power becomes perfect in my weakness. Every time I'm facing a temptation, I come to the point I said, I remember, Lord, I can't resist on my own, but through your power, I know it becomes perfect in my weakness. In his own strength, Paul felt pain, he felt sorrow, he felt need. But in the power of the Holy Spirit, flowing through him, strengthening him, he felt joy, he felt contentment, and he felt peace. And let me tell you, that's real power. The world power, and you've heard it, would say to you, don't let them see you sweat. Have you heard that? But God's power said, supernatural strength is only possible when you admit your Achilles heel. The Apostle Paul, once again, in Romans chapter 8, verse 7, he testified to the fact, one more time, and he's making it very clear. He said, listen, in my own strength, I'll be clobbered by the enemy every time. Every time. But in the strength of the Holy Spirit, I am in a position of being more than conqueror. To receive the power of the Holy Spirit, you have to, on a daily basis, admit your Achilles heel. Come clean with God. Secondly, avoid the enemy's ambushes. Now, you say, well, the enemy's ambushing me all the time. He will ambush you when you're not prepared. But if you begin the day with that mindset, then you'll be aware, just like Paul said, of his devices. We're not ignorant. That you're not going to fall for it. Let me give you a few of the enemy's ambush, okay? I have experienced them myself. First one, he will say to you, you have believed in Jesus Christ. By faith, you are saved. Right. But you have to live this life with the use of your mind that God gave you. You trusted Him for your salvation by faith, but be realistic. This is the real world we're talking about. This is not the Bible world. Be practical. Use your mind, use your head. This is how things are. This is how people do it. You placed your faith in Jesus Christ. He saved you eternally. But don't trust in His promises for your daily living. Not when you're cutting that business deal. That's a little shady, because that's how things are. You see, He would say to you, you have received salvation by faith, but you can't operate your business, you can't operate your relationships by faith. You have to be realistic. You have to be practical. Most Christians exercise faith in the power of the Holy Spirit when they are saved, for their salvation, for their eternity. But they fall in the trap of manipulating people, manipulating events, manipulating situations, manipulating circumstances in order to let them go their way. Instead of exercising faith in the living God, the one who saved you is the one who's going to carry you through. The second ambush is the seeking of the power of the Holy Spirit to avoid unpleasantness in life. Seeking the power of the Holy Spirit to avoid unpleasant circumstances and unpleasant people and unpleasant situations in life. Preachers preach that stuff all the time. They fall in the trap of thinking that the power of the Holy Spirit is like a vaccine that you get it in and then you won't have any difficulties in life. You're not going to have any problems in life. You're not going to have any temptations in life. Instead of what the Bible teaches us, and namely, it is a continuous pouring of the Holy Spirit. It's continuous receiving of the Holy Spirit so that we become equipped to overcome every single time. There's a third ambush that you need to avoid. And you do that with your mind set. And the ambush that this enemy sets before us is what I call beating yourself up. I know some people do that mentally all the time, constantly beating themselves up, emotionally beating themselves up. Let me tell you something, listen to me. I'll tell you this on the authority of the Word of God, and I'll tell it to you from experience. The feeling of inadequacy, especially when things don't go your way, is not a time for you to beat yourself up. It's time for you to beat your knees on the ground. I want to give you a rule of thumb. Whenever you focus on your inadequacy, other than confessing it and move on, other than surrendering it and move on, we know what you're doing? You're taking the spotlight from God and putting it on your inadequacy. You are taking the spotlight away from the Holy Spirit who wants to empower you. Whenever you focus on your own strength or lack of strength, whenever you focus on what you have or you don't have, whenever you focus on what you lack or you don't lack, whenever you do that, you take the spotlight away from God's sufficiency to meet all of your needs, not just some of them. When you focus on your own problems more than God's solution, when your focus is more on the difficulty of the battle than on the victory that God wants to give you, when you do that, you become morbid and gloomy. Nobody wants to be around you. But not only that, listen. When you wallow in your failures, you will give the Holy Spirit no opportunity to do His work in you and through you as He wants to do. Two simple qualifications. Admit your Achilles heels, but don't stay there. Move on and receive the perfect power of God's Holy Spirit. And secondly, avoid the enemy's ambush. But there's even better news. The Holy Spirit will empower you when you do both.
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29: 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Well, our time is gone for this episode. 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
13: Welcome to Seculo. Will Haynes here, joined in studio by Jordan Seculo, and Logan Seculo will be joining us momentarily as well. We've got some breaking news, as we said in the tease, if you heard it. The United States has been trading fire with Iran overnight. This comes after the Iranians brought down an Apache helicopter over the Strait of Hormuz. The report is that it was an Iranian drone that didn't explode, and we are thankful for that, but lodged in the helicopter, both of the members of the Army, it was an Army helicopter, were able to get out of the helicopter safely. They were rescued by a Navy drone boat. All of this sounds like a movie when you hear it, but they were rescued by a Navy drone boat. The United States struck Iran about 20 sites overnight. The Iranians then

0: responded by firing at the bases in Bahrain, in Jordan, and in Kuwait as a retaliation to our retaliation. So the back and forth is starting to pick back up. We have a post from President Trump on Truth Social that says, Iran's military is a complete and total mess. Much of it, like their Navy and Air Force, doesn't even exist anymore. They have been completely defeated. Iran is all talk, no action. The bully of the Middle East is dead. They've taken too long to negotiate a deal that would have been great for them. Now they will have to pay the price. And he just moments ago, as he's signing a bill in the Oval Office, had this to say, folks, bringing it to you just moments ago, Bite 5.
1: This morning about Iran, you said that they've taken too long to get to a deal. I want to make sure I quote you correctly. You said that now they will have to pay the price.
2: Yeah.
1: What did you mean by that specifically?
2: Well, we're going to be attacking them very hard.
1: You're resuming bombing?
2: We are. Based on the helicopter, I guess we have the right to do that. You know, they shut down a very, very incredible, actually an incredible machine. And at first they said they didn't do it. Then they admitted they did. It was sort of easy because we have the bomb. We actually have the bomb. We got very lucky that bomb didn't explode. That bomb was lodged in the helicopter. It didn't explode. It was on fire, but it didn't explode. It was, those two guys, they knew how to fly, but they got very lucky. And then we had the unmanned boat going very, very fast at speeds that you wouldn't want to go. That's why it's unmanned, I guess, because nobody can go in that. But they rescued. So both people are, fortunately, the pilots are okay.
0: Jordan, we see this. We see the back and forth. We hear now a lot of people have been calling for the president to finish the job. It seems like we may be close to that, as we are thankful that our members of the military were okay. But once again, this is a ceasefire, and they got hit by a drone that fortunately did not explode.
3: Right. I want to address, we get back to this whole media narrative that somehow Netanyahu, the Prime Minister of Israel, and President Trump are in some kind of tiff over who said what when. Because when you actually put together the timeline of what happened very early, I think it was 5 a.m., was the first broadcast out of Jerusalem by an American news source. And so, again, I'll be able to walk you through why this was not what the news is trying to create. There's not this massive gulf that is dividing both the IDF, of course, and the other countries who are looking to harm us. So again, 1-800-684-3110 if you want to talk to us on air. That's 1-800-684-3110. And well, I know there's a lot to get done too.
0: That's right. And we have Rick Grinnell joining us later in the broadcast. Logan actually will be stepping in. I see him in the control room. He will be stepping in for the next segment. So stick around. Go ahead and hit the like button. Get this out to as many people as possible. And call us if you want to speak to us on air. Do you think that this back and forth is foreshadowing of what is to come, that this ceasefire is done and that the United States will take decisive action against Iran? I want to hear from you. 1-800-684-3110, and support the work of the ACLJ by going to aclj.org. We'll be right back.
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8: phone lines are open for you at 1-800-684-3110. Sorry about that. You know, dropping your kids off. Sometimes they got camp in the summer. Things get delayed. We were about an hour from here, so, you know, things got a little pushed back. But at the same time, President Trump just now making a lot of statements saying we're going to hit hard Iran again today. I mean, I think the idea of a ceasefire is long gone. The idea of coming up with a deal even seems to be gone.
3: What I see here when I read these words carefully, these are words, I know you like to say President Trump, he talks in these simple terms. What he did was he used the Iranian regime's kind of language and turned it on him. I'll just give you that example. Not just the defeated part. Let's start with the bully. The bully of the Middle East is dead. They've taken too long to negotiate a deal that would have been great for them. Now they will have to pay the price. I mean, right there, if you put that into Farsi, it would sound like it was coming from a religious cleric or the military.
8: Yeah, it feels like Middle Eastern wartime.
3: I mean, this is about as strong as you can say before, you know, troops are on the ground. Yeah.
0: Well, and once again, I think what you're seeing as well is that, you know, it's one thing to say that the scuffle between Israel hitting Hezbollah and Iran saying that violates the ceasefire back and forth. That's one thing. It is different when a United States Army helicopter is patrolling the Strait of Hormuz and they shoot a drone at it. Now, we are very thankful that bomb did not explode. The explosive within it.
8: I actually think we need to clarify that. And I know we do talk a little bit about the first segment, but I was listening to this because we were even discussing before. We heard downed helicopter. I think when you hear downed helicopter, sadly, you automatically assume loss of life, a lot of things happen.
0: Helicopters are a cumbersome technology. Yeah. Even if they are a great technology, they aerodynamically should not be able to fly.
8: But thankfully, that's not what happened. Like you said, a drone with the bomb, I guess.
0: So it's these one-way attack drones, the kamikaze drones, as they call them, that was launched by Iran. They have targeting. It went to a spot. It tried to hit a U.S. helicopter. It became lodged in the helicopter, and the warhead on it, the device, did not explode. So we are very thankful because that would have been a different scenario. That would have been potentially talking about loss of life by two pilots of this helicopter in this Apache. Fortunately, it did not go off. They were able to evacuate the helicopter and went down into the Strait of Hormuz and were then picked up by a Navy drone boat. This is an unmanned boat that is able to go and pick them up. One, it's a lot safer by not sending then a vessel to do search and rescue, but also they were able to get there quicker.
8: Yeah, President Trump was just saying that it's going at a speed that would be unsafe for humans to be on.
0: Which I want to see this.
8: I know.
0: I want to see the footage of this boat.
8: Yeah. Wow. So that's what they were just saying. They said once they pick them up, obviously, they adjust that speed. Right. But to get to them is very quick.
3: And you realize now the issue, I can go back to Venezuela. And you think about the boats we were busting there.
8: Yeah.
3: That was what they were still manned, but they worked closely with Iran. Those I wouldn't imagine next is drug cartels utilizing that technology so that you can't ever capture who's behind it, which allows them to keep producing. The other part to this, and Will broke it down, you know, about that TIFT, Logan. The mainstream media loves going at this. He called Netanyahu, said don't respond. I think the timing was wrong on that, and I think you could tell it out from President Trump's remarks. I think they did have a conversation about, you know, if it's something small, let's not, you know, don't fire back. So what happens? Hezbollah fires first, not Israel. Hezbollah fires first, and then Israel responds to Hezbollah. They had no intention then of going into Iran. They had to defend their northern border from an attack. And yet, while that's ongoing, Iran launches ICBMs at Israel. So if you woke up this morning or you were up a little later last night, you saw CNN and others break in to say the missiles are falling on Jerusalem again. But these were all defensive acts by Israel. None of this was offensive.
8: And I think, again, we have to reframe the technological side of all of this, because I think it's very easy for us to jump to even wartime, where a lot of us grew up, the war on terror era, where you start thinking about those visuals. Tech has improved so much and has changed so much. Again, we're talking about, like when you said a drone boat, I'm like, what does that even mean? Because a drone to me is in air, but you're like, it's a radio-controlled boat. But now he's saying, oh, well, it's going at a speed that's unlike anything. Like, all of a sudden, your visuals of what wartime is, completely different.
0: Well, and once again, when you think about, you know, we were still, the war in the Middle East and Afghanistan just wrapped up, unfortunately, in the way it did under the Biden administration. Yeah,
8: 5 years ago.
0: But that was still an ongoing situation. When you see just a few years in between that, what our technology is, it's like, did we have that and the Biden administration was just afraid to really destroy the Taliban? Because you think about even the Maduro raid, and you hear about the discombobulator. You think about the things that we have and can do with these drone boats, with the one-way drones that we reverse engineered from Iran that we used in this conflict. What was the strategy of our U.S. military under the previous administration that we had to have such a disastrous pullout of that conflict? Now, I want to hear this. This is from President Trump, Bite 6. And I want to contrast this with what a U.S. senator just put up this morning on X. So let's go ahead and play Bite 6 for everyone.
2: Now, look, I've been working with Iran for a number of months, and they should sign their deal. It's a good deal. It doesn't give them the right to have a nuclear weapon. In fact, it totally prohibits them from ever having a nuclear weapon. And it was just tap, tap, tap. I don't know what they're doing. So they then shot at our helicopter, very expensive helicopter, by the way, but much more importantly, the two men, fortunately, they're okay. But an amazing rescue. If you ever get a clip, you won't believe the rescue, how cool it was. The equipment we have. Look, we have the strongest military in the world.
0: One, I do also love that he is so impressed by our military, like, the same as us. Right. It's like, if you see it, it's the coolest thing you'll ever see. Yeah. It's classified at the moment. But we look at this, and it sounds in that President Trump is almost resigned to the fact that the negotiations that he gave plenty of time for and received a lot of criticism from both the right and the left for having negotiations to try to end this. It sounds like he thinks those are over, that, you know, we gave them a chance. They're not going to take it. They're stringing us along. Here's what Chris Murphy said, Democrat from Connecticut, this morning. Good morning. This is your daily reminder that the president has lost total control of the Iran war and thus has lost interest. He now only obsesses over his ballroom and schemes to profit off the presidency while gas and grocery prices soar. These messages, which I assume the senator didn't write this himself. This probably is his staffers or interns. But
8: which senator was it again?
0: Chris Murphy from Connecticut. Okay. But just the fact that it's so devoid of where anything was. He posts this today after overnight there were strikes on Iran because they shot down a helicopter. They only want to push a political narrative. It also shows you they actually don't take this war that seriously because they're just going to keep making political messages about it. If they really were concerned about it becoming World War III or a forever war, they wouldn't be so blasé with these statements that they'll put up that are saying, like, well, he only obsesses over his ballroom, which isn't even in the conversation today.
3: Chris Murphy, then why do you call these members of DOD and others to testify? If you think this is total loss and the war and president doesn't care about it anymore, and if that's true, then what are you doing with these congressional hearings about Iran? Why are you trying to grab our soldiers? You, Senator, just said no purpose to it. So what would happen, though, next time if a member of our military, like a general, did not want to show up in light of the statements? Are they going to put him in prison? I mean, think about those kind of questions. A lot of this material right now, I don't think any of it could be done publicly. It'd have to all be behind closed doors.
0: Exactly.
3: And you don't do that to members of our military while there's an ongoing conflict.
8: Yeah. All right. Hey, with that, I want you to call in. I want you to give us your thoughts on this. As we have seen now, you know, the talks, I feel like the last few weeks have all been about heading towards peace, headed towards a peace agreement. But things have changed rapidly in the last 24 hours, where now it feels like, though he's saying, you know, the deal is still available to them, it all but feels off the table at this point as of right now. How do you feel about that as the American people? Look, we know a lot of people who support President Trump do not support this war in Iran. We know a lot of people feel that this is not what you voted for. How do you feel right now? Give us, you know, a bit of an idea. I'd love you to call in. You can also tell us in the chat, but let me know. 1-800-684-3110. In the next segment, we're actually going to take quite a few calls about this. So if you want to be on the air, it's a good time to do it. You may not be on hold all that long. Greg, we'll take you first coming up in the next segment. But again, phone lines are open for you at 1-800-684-3110. And look, the work of the ACLJ continues, including our work overseas, by the way. When you hear about wars like this, you hear about, look, we've worked actively in countries like Iran. We obviously work actively in Israel. We are involved, really, unlike any other organization, in these war zones to make sure that your voice is being heard, that your rights are being protected worldwide, that what you believe in is being stood up for. 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Just go to aclj.org/champions. 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
8: Welcome back to Secular. Look, President Trump has been making a lot of statements this morning, so I want to make sure you have the latest. We're going to kick things off with some sound from President Trump, and then we're going to take your phone call. A lot of you are calling in right now. Give us a second, because our phone screener is doing some double duty right now, making sure we get the sound for President Trump and also that we get to your calls. So stay on hold if you're on hold. But let's start off with President Trump. This was just moments ago about the situation unfolding in Iran right now as we are hitting back pretty strongly as we speak.
2: So we'll see what happens. But we hit them hard yesterday, and we're going to hit them again hard today, in case you miss it, in case you don't turn on your television set. And we'll see what happens with the deal. We were really close to a deal, but they keep tapping us along. They keep playing us for suckers, because you know what? They dealt with some very stupid presidents.
8: So, of course, President Trump, only the way he can say it. But look, we are at a point where President Trump, you could say for weeks, has been calling for essentially a peace deal, getting frustrated with the Netanyahu administration in Israel for doing some fighting back during the ceasefire times. But then you look and you see what happens. Again, we all knew that trusting this regime was never going to be really in the cards. But now here we are. I want to take phone calls right off the bat. Let's go to Greg in Tennessee on line one. Greg, go ahead.
14: Good morning, fellas. Thank you for taking my call. My analogy of Trump and Iran is, and I think a lot of people would agree with me, and by the way, I am a 100% Trump Christian conservative, but I would say he's making me think of a parent that counts to three before they discipline their child. Yeah. And to use his MMA analogy, it's like watching a prize fight. This fight with Iran, the first few rounds, there were some haymakers thrown. But now we're seeing jab, jab, jab, jab. And he sounds like Iran talking to itself. You know, there's jabs. Nothing but jabs. We need to get back to haymakers.
8: Yeah, Greg, go ahead.
14: Well, my second point, I just wanted to throw a sidebar in. I went out to eat for dinner last night, drove 15 miles, had a friend that drove 35 miles to meet me for dinner. The restaurant on a Tuesday night in a small city in Jackson was packed. It was so hard. If our economy is so bad, why are people on a Tuesday? Now, you know, Friday and Saturday night are typical go out to dinner nights. But Tuesday night, I could hardly get a seat. I waited for a half hour for my friends to get there, and it was packed. And like I said, if the country's in such bad shape, how are we maintaining this level of opulence?
0: Well, I think, Greg, there's a lot to unpack there. Thank you for calling in. I like the parent analogy, even though some people may, on both sides of it, not like that he has that style, that he will hit them hard and then say, hey, now let's negotiate. It's kind of the opposite of Teddy Roosevelt, you know, speak softly and carry a big stick. He hit them very hard first with the stick, and now he still talks tough the entire time. But you go back to the economy. Now, every headline you're looking at is trying to make you think that it is completely unlivable in this country. And there are people that are struggling. There have been people that have been struggling for a long time, since even 2020, when our economy hit what was the pandemic, global pandemic, that shut down the economy. It has been a long road to rebuild from that. And then you had the 4 years under the Biden administration, where you were seeing inflation numbers at 9% year over year. That takes a long time to recover from when prices jump that high. And then even when they're like, oh, look, they came down. There was a headline today about inflation, because it has ticked up some. There is a target inflation number around 2.5%. It is the last number was around 4%. That is higher than they want, obviously. They were like, the largest inflation in 3 years. What was the largest inflation in 3 years when it was 4%? That was it coming down from 9%. So yes, while that has ticked up, and that will affect prices at grocery store, that will affect things like gas. When you think about where we were, where you talk about this, Greg, that people are going out on a Tuesday night, there were people making a decision whether or not they could even eat under the Biden administration, because egg prices were $8, $9, $10 for a dozen. There is, go to the grocery store, you can buy eggs again.
8: Yeah.
0: I mean, that is one thing that people aren't talking about. Also, this is not a situation that we have an economic crisis on our hands.
8: I also think, Greg, you're lucky, we're lucky, we live in a state like Tennessee.
0: Very true.
8: And you live in a very red state that has some controls over a lot of these different things. I think you go and you see what gas prices are other places. You see what some of the prices, the inflations are in other cities, some of the major cities. Now, of course, you can go to New York City and see, okay, well, it was $20,000 to go, you know, to sit in the nosebleeds of the Knicks game. You know, are people really hurting? I mean, that's obviously not the normal person who's going to those things. Right. There are a lot of issues that come out. But when you start at the beginning of this, and you talk about the parent counting to three with Iran, and it seems like now they're tap, tap, tap. I'd say, taking down one of our helicopters, you know, doesn't feel like a tap.
0: No. Yes.
8: It doesn't feel like an annoyance. That feels like an act of war.
3: That is an act of war.
8: Yeah.
3: So we were in a ceasefire. So an act of war does not have to be necessary that we've made that declaration of war. But this is a certain kind of act that then allows under international law for you to hit back as a nation. When they target your military or your place, even workplaces, you can then retaliate under the UN's international law.
8: Look, I wanted to take calls on people who believe in different versions of what is right or wrong in terms of the war in Iran. So I want to go to Patricia in North Carolina, who's listening on the radio. Patricia, go ahead. You there, Patricia? All right, let's put her back on hold. We'll see if we can get to her a little bit later. In the meantime, then, let's go to Florence in New York. A little bit different. A little swerve here. Florence, go ahead.
15: I'm going to say good morning, good afternoon, whatever it is, but it's a good one.
8: All right,
15: listen,
8: good.
15: I'm driving. I'm in my car. I have no notes, so I'm just going to go at it.
8: I prefer it that way.
15: First of all, let's go to that gentleman who just called about Donald Trump being a parent or whatever. People have to understand something about what President Donald Trump is doing with Iran. When Iran started slaughtering and murdering 30,000 people in the streets because they wanted their freedom, they wanted a regime change, we did not draw first blood. This is basically like a humanitarian effort for Donald Trump to go in there and do what he was doing and is still doing. Like a president, like a good president, like a military president, he does not need to let anybody know what chess game he's about to play, what move he's about to move. Do I believe he's about to do something? Yes. Is he about to put them in checkmate? Yes. That's what I believe. That's what's in my heart. Next, I want to address Chris Murphy, that hack. He should be ashamed of himself, and any person, whether you're a Democrat, Republican, or an independent. If you were in the military, you already know what's going on. And to speak against the commander-in-chief, whether you agree, disagree or not, to me, this is a humanitarian effort going in to have a regime change, the same way he's doing with Cuba, same way he's doing with Venezuela. We don't have to have boots on the ground. There's a way to talk to people to get these things done.
3: You know, next, I think, Logan, you have people like, there's a big question, which you saw how supportive she is of the president. There was that one caveat. Boots on the ground.
8: Yeah.
3: And at some point, if this Iran escalates, President Trump said yesterday and the day before yesterday, it will be us going in to move that uranium out. He's like, we may be able to do it with the UN and their scientists, but we are going to go in and do it. So right there, there will be boots on the ground at some point under the current strategy.
8: Yeah, we were even talking about what that even looks like of getting uranium out, even the idea of what it is, what it looks like, how it's done. But I'd say, Florence, thank you for calling. You're welcome on this show anytime. No notes needed. You didn't need anything. You know, just call back. Tell them you're one of our favorites. Put you up. Fantastic. I appreciate it. Hey, phone lines are open for you as we're heading to the second half hour. 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
19: He says every ounce of energy that you have comes from God. 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Your family, your friends, your health, your strength. Every breath you take comes from God. He says he is working in you.
20: Many people are controlled by powerfully negative emotions. They feel unworthy, unloved, and insignificant. 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
19: If you'll turn to John chapter 8, and we have been in a series on how the truth can set you free. And you'll recall that Jesus is speaking to those who had begun to believe on him. And he says in verse 31, Jesus therefore was saying to those Jews who had believed him, if you abide in my word, that is conditional, that is, if you're continuing, focusing your attention, absorbing my word, he says, then are you true disciples of mine, and you shall know the truth. And the only way to know the truth is to be in God's word. And you shall know the truth, and the truth shall make you free. set you free, that is, from the bondage that keeps us from becoming the person God wants us to be and achieving the goals that God would have us achieve. And I'll tell you, I do not know of anybody any more to be pitied than a man or woman who gives their life day after day, working at it, driving, pushing everything possible to achieve more, accomplish more, and to accumulate more, and at the end of all of that, be miserable. There are people out there who have so little comparatively, but who know what contentment and joy is. So what we're doing in this series is digging down to find out why is it we can work so hard, achieve so much, and at the same time, never quite be able to enjoy. And haven't you met people who have so little and they just tickle to death, just enjoying life, and they're just so free and liberated and everything is just absolutely great with them? You think, what's the deal with those folks? Well, the deal is real simple. They have discovered who they are in Christ Jesus. They're not hung up on guilt, a poor self-image. They don't feel inferior, inadequate, worthless, full of insecurities. And you see, you and I know that there isn't anything in life that the world has to offer that can build security. It can't do it. And you see, God doesn't want his children living on a lower level than he has provided. So we've talked about what our position is in Christ. In his love, he reached out in the love of Jesus Christ, reconciled us unto himself, forgave us of our sins, redeemed us, made us a part of the family, a part of the kingdom. And he says he seated us in the heavenlies in Christ Jesus, our Lord. Now, we're talking about who we are in Christ. That is, he says, by the Holy Spirit, he baptized us into Christ. That is our position. We are in him and he's in us. Now, who are we? Who are you now that you've been saved and placed into Christ? Once you begin to see yourself as God sees you, not only are you going to be able to enjoy what you have, who you are, where you're headed, and what you're going to achieve, you're going to enjoy that more. But my friend, your life is going to be a tremendous influence in the lives of other people. So he says who we are saints, we are new creations in him. You're either going to see it from your viewpoint or somebody else's viewpoint, and sometimes we'll have other people to program into our thinking what is not true. It is the truth that sets you free from the bondage of keeping you from achieving or becoming or enjoying the person God wants you to be. So if you'll turn to, first of all, Ephesians chapter 2, and there's a little passage here in this 10th verse that I want you to notice. The 10th verse, we know 8 and 9 that says, for by grace you're saved through faith, and that not of yourselves, it's the gift of God, not of works, lest any man should boast. But look, if you will, in verse 10. He says, now speaking of who we are in Christ Jesus, for we are, present tense now, we are his workmanship, created in Christ Jesus for or unto good works, which God prepared beforehand that we should walk in them. He says you are the workmanship. Now, let me tell you what that word means in the Greek. That word in the Greek comes from the same word which means to make or to do. So when he says that you and I are the workmanship of Jesus Christ, he's referring to what God is doing with us. Notice he says we are his workmanship created where? In Christ Jesus. It is because of our relationship to him. Now, the word means to do or to make, which means that God, having saved us and placed us in Christ Jesus, he is still making something of us. When somebody says, why don't you grow up? All you got to say is, well, I am. Because you see, spiritually, all of us are growing in the Lord. If we're not growing in the Lord, we are doing what? We are backsliding and growing away from him, so that you can only be doing two things. You can't be stagnant. That is, you can't stop. You're either growing or you're on the descending scale. He says that you and I are his workmanship. We are the products of God. That is, he has saved us out of the kingdom of darkness, out of Adam, placed us into Christ Jesus, into the kingdom of light. And then, the moment he saved you, he began working on you. He calls it pruning. We say he sands us, he chisels us, he prunes us, he chastens us. He's in the process of growing so that no single person who's saved today can be expected to be mature tomorrow. All of us are saved, and he says his newborn babes desire the sincere milk of the word. So here's the problem. The problem is that some people have been saved, and after 40 years, they're still babies. There are many of God's people who've been saved, but what are they doing? You see, they're not growing in the Lord. He says we are his workmanship, which is an indication that he's still working on us. Now, he says the purpose for that is that you and I would accomplish something. Now look, if you will, in verse 10. For we are his workmanship created in Christ Jesus for what? For or unto for the purpose of good works which God prepared beforehand that we should walk in them. Now, I want you to listen very carefully. He says, for we are his workmanship created in Christ Jesus unto for the purpose of what? Good works. That is that God has saved you and made you one of his children in order that through you he may produce, he may bear the fruit of good works. Now, friend, the truth is, if there are not any spiritual works that are the overflow of your life, there is something disastrously and desperately wrong in your life. You can go to church for 40 years. He says, created, not unto church going, created unto good works. And listen, he underlined that by saying, which God prepared beforehand that we should walk in them. He says he created us in Christ Jesus unto good works, which God prepared. That is, listen, God has provided and prepared a work for you to do. He did that before you were ever saved. Imagine getting saved and saying, thanks God, I appreciate that. I'm on my way. I'm not going to hell, so I've got everything made. I'm eternally secure in Christ Jesus. I'm going to tell you, what a disgrace to God. He says every ounce of energy that you have comes from God. The ability to make money comes from God. Your family, your friends, your health, your strength. Every breath you take comes from God. He says he is working in you. You are his workmanship. He hasn't finished, but let me ask you this. Have we taken the gift of salvation? Have we received the Lord Jesus Christ? Are we absorbing his blessings? Are we just the receptacles of God's blessings, not understanding that before you were ever saved, he prepared a work for you to do, and he says that work was to be of the nature that we should walk around in them. When he says that we should walk in them, the word there means this. It speaks of a lifestyle. That is, on the basis of what he's provided, God says, that's the way you to walk your life. That's the way you to live your life. You to live your life in the pattern that I have provided for you. Christ Jesus being in you, my plan for your life, God's will for your life. He says, you're to live out your life. And in living out your life in that style of life which he has provided, he says, your life is to overflow with good works. And you see, unless we are attached and anchored to Jesus Christ and his will for our life, we're going to be swept with the world. If the world says this, we go that way. If the world says this, we go this way. But notice what he says in that verse. He says, you're his workmanship. You know what that means? That means the master carpenter still has his hands in your life. He says he predestinated us. Listen, Romans 8:29. He predestinated you to be conformed to the likeness of his son. That is, that's his workmanship. I'm talking about your life being the overflow of whatever God has called you to do. Whatever that is, have you ever stopped to ask yourself the question, is my life an expression of the living will of God in the human body, or am I just sort of floating along, doing my thing, making a living, having enough for my family just so I have enough for me, myself, and I, and all the things that we want to do? That's all that matters. That's the way the majority of people in this nation live. Outside the will of God, tip their hat to God once in a while, not understanding that he says before he ever saved you, he had already pre-prepared a lifestyle, and that lifestyle is good work unto the glory of God. What are you doing in the will of God, by the grace of God, by the power of God, in the name of Jesus Christ, to the glory of God that counts in this life now? That's what it's all about. And he says that's who we are. And my friend, don't look at yourself as somebody who's not important, incapable, unworthy, inferior, insecure, when Almighty God says he only has one you. He says we are his workmanship. Another scripture here I want you to notice in this passage, which is very important. 2 Corinthians chapter 5, he says not only are we his workmanship, but he says we're something else. In this passage in verse 17, he says we're new creatures in Christ, and we've been reconciled unto him in verse 18. And verse 19, he says that God was in Christ, reconciling, bringing the world back to himself, not counting their trespasses against them because he nailed them to the cross. And he has committed us to the word of reconciliation. Now look at this 20th verse. Therefore, we are what? Ambassadors for Christ, as though God were entreating through us. We beg you on behalf of Christ, be reconciled to God. Now think about this for just a moment. He says that every single believer is an ambassador. Now what is an ambassador? An ambassador is someone who represents a foreign country. An ambassador speaks his original tongue, is a different language more than likely. An ambassador does not speak his own message. He delivers the message of the one to whom he must pay respects and authority is the king or the president. He's a representative in a foreign country. He is to deliver a message that was given to him. He is on assignment. He has been commissioned. He has a specific task. Here's what he says. You and I who are in Christ are ambassadors for Jesus Christ. Listen, think about this for a moment. You and I are the representatives of Jesus Christ. We speak another language this world does not understand. They do not understand reconciliation, being drawn back to Christ, justification, having been pardoned, sanctification, being set apart like other holy things of God. They do not understand redemption, having been bought by the blood of Jesus Christ from our sinful life. They do not understand being filled with the Holy Spirit, being anointed with the Spirit. They do not understand the things that you and I can speak of on a day-to-day basis of our position in Christ, who we are and what we have in Him. They don't understand. We speak a whole different language. Oh, they may talk about being born again because they've heard it, but they don't understand it. We have a different language. We represent the King of Kings. We are here on assignment, having been saved. We were appointed ambassadors to a foreign land. He says we are pilgrims on our way to glory. We're only here temporarily. And the message that we are to share in this foreign land is the message of the gospel of Jesus Christ, that God is in Christ, reconciling, loving, accepting, redeeming, justifying, and glorifying those who will receive Him. We're here in behalf of Jesus Christ. He says, it's expedient for you that I go away. I'll send the Holy Spirit. He'll be in you, with you, and upon you. He'll speak of me. He will equip you. He will enable you. He will empower you to do what? To share the truth to the world. You and I are on assignment. Appointed ambassadors for Jesus Christ. We have only one message, and that is the cross. That's the only message we have. Everything's wrapped up in the cross. That's our only message. We are here on assignment with a commission, and we're here to represent the person of Jesus Christ in our conversation and in our conduct. God saved you, listen, to raise you up, for you to give yourself to Him and to say, Lord, what wilt Thou have me to do while you're in the process of conforming me and shaping me? And listen to me, friend, with all of my heart, listen to me. Let me tell you what happens. I've seen it happen. Over and over, I've seen it happen to some of my friends that breaks my heart. I've seen it happen to other people. I've seen people listen and listen and listen to sermons. And they come right up to the truth and they get a glimpse of what God wants. And all of a sudden they start backing off, afraid of what God is going to require. And so they just back right on off. Then you know what happens? They get under conviction. They come right back up to it again. And they look at it again, they think, no. And you know what the real problem is? And I've seen this. I've seen some of the finest, most qualified, gifted people I know keep coming up to the line of commitment and back right off. And I want to tell you something. My friend, I've watched this. You'll keep telling God what you want for years. And you'll keep rationalizing for years. And one of these days, you're going to lie down to die. And you will have settled for a life of excuses, rationalization, because you are unwilling to commit yourself totally. without any reservation to Jesus Christ. And I want to tell you, listen, if it doesn't do anything to you, can you imagine how God's heart must be grieved when He has invested so much in you and He has so little return? You see, He says the truth will set you free, but listen, it will only set me free if I'm willing to abide by the truth that I know. You have so much to give to God, and you keep bumping the point of commitment and backing off. And you come up and you bump the point of commitment and you keep backing off, because you see, there are those who do not love God enough to say, Lord, here's my time. Whatever you want, Lord, here am I. And you see, the reason I kept saying to you, insecurity, inadequacy, inferiority, that's not the real issue. You see, if these things are there, they're going to make you back off. But listen to me. He says the truth sets you free. And I'm simply asking you, do you believe what He said about you? That you're His workmanship? His workmanship. That you're His ambassadors? His ambassadors. That you belong to Him? And that the natural, normal life of the believer is for you to be pouring out your lives and other people's lives? In your vocation, in your worship, in your devotion to Him, that somebody's life ought to be different because you crossed their path. Let me ask you this. Let's be honest. How many of you would have to say in your heart, the real truth is, I know that I'm not committed to you. I'm committed to convenience, whatever suits me. But let me ask you this. How many of you have ever told Jesus Christ with all of your heart, all of your heart, you've ever told Him, Lord, whatever you want me to do, here am I. Yes, Lord. Yes, Lord. Yes, Lord. Now, what is that you want me to do? Now, you've told Him, I want to be obedient. I want to be what? That's not it. No, not I want to, God. Here's my life. The truth will only set me free if I am willing to yield to the truth that requires of me and enables me and equips me to be what God wants me to be. You know what we need? We need some good old, down-to-earth, old-time religious repentance. And my plea to you today is to ask God to show you what you are on the inside, the way He sees you, the things that are keeping you from becoming, yielding, and applying the truth. What are you holding on to that's allowing you to listen to the sermons and enjoy them, maybe, or at least understand them, but somehow they don't get that hook in you? I tell you what it is. If you're holding on to one or more things that you have no intention of giving up, I want to tell you, my friend, you cancel out the power of God's message in your life, and that is the most dangerous thing you can do. I plead with you to examine your heart and ask God, what is He trying to say to you in these messages? I can tell you this, He wants to free you so your life will be a beautiful expression of His life.
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19: Father, we ask you in Jesus' name, would you speak to every one of us, Lord, and help us to understand that life at the very longest is so very short. And you said we're your workmanship and you have a pre-prepared work for us to do. And whatever earthly vocation it may call for in the process of fulfilling that responsibility, we will be making a contribution to the kingdom of God, the family of God. As your workmanship and your ambassadors, oh God, would you sting the hard heart until it begins to soften? Would you begin to peel off the crust of indifference until it gets mellow? Would you bring about confession and repentance and submission that a life that is covered can begin to blossom? And my Father, in Jesus' name, would you let it sink deep enough that the end result would be the beautiful life of commitment that you desire and that you provided for all of us, is my prayer in Jesus' name.
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9: On the next Pause and Tales...
10: Dear Diary, big changes are coming in. 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
13: Children hate disappointment, and they'll do almost anything to avoid it. And that's something for parents to watch for, because your children are practicing right now how to handle things they don't like. Do you know any adults who have trouble sticking with jobs and relationships? Well, you can probably trace a lot of that behavior back to their childhood. Too many times, they were allowed to throw in the towel when things got tough. When my boys were younger, we'd play checkers or Monopoly. And as soon as the game wasn't going their way, they'd start to complain. Have you ever been there? Maybe your children want to quit a sport before they've given it a fair shot. Or perhaps you can relate to a friend of mine who was a couple of miles into a hike when his kids broke into tears about having to walk all the way back to camp. Well, keep your eye out for those moments. There are opportunities for your children to understand how to face disappointment or to struggle through something that they don't enjoy. Don't rescue them from everything. Some of those experiences can teach them how to hang in there. 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Those are crucial lessons early in life, because later on, the stakes are going to get a lot higher. To help your children thrive, go to FocusOnTheFamily.com. I'm Jim Daly.
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13: Freedom is a gift, but it's not self-sustaining. Its survival depends on you and me protecting it. That's as true today as it was on April 19th,

0: 1775, when British troops advanced on Lexington, Massachusetts, to quell an uprising against the King of England. America wasn't even a nation yet. There was no military, no federal government, no one to stand against tyranny, or so the British thought. That day, average citizens rose up and stood their ground. Farmers, blacksmiths, and teachers all defended liberty as one, believing that they and future generations, including you and me, had a right to live free. Fortunately, Americans have been serving the cause of freedom for 250 years. Somewhere in the world today, a soldier, a sailor, an airman, or a marine is stepping into harm's way to confront evil. But what about the rest of us? Are we doing our part as citizens to protect our republic? Are we participating in our democracy, defending our Constitution, and upholding bedrock values that keep freedom alive? Liberty is not everybody else's job. We each share a common responsibility. A single drop of water has little power on its own, but millions of drops, unified as one, can carve through stone. For freedom to thrive, it's up to you and me. For Focus on the Family, I'm Jim Daly.
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7: 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And now, from the Connors and Sullivan Broadcast Studios, the man who is not what he wants to be, but is way grateful that he's not who he used to be. 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
8: Kevin! 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It's That Kevin Show, thatkevinshow.com. I want to start with a pretty stark observation today. Through much of the news media last night, and through much of the coverage this morning, and a lot that I'm seeing on social media, even on news outlets that we control, townhall.com, etc. The story of the illegal immigrant who tried to behead a person with a knife in front of children in the middle of the street has been a big flashy headline, and a lot of people have talked about that. And it's important to note that evil is real, and that the evil of Islamic ideology leads people to those kinds of outcomes. That's why we talked about embedded evil a couple of days ago. And I along those lines, I just want you to hear what one listener wrote me. Her name is Mara. But she said, "Kevin, when I read your column at Town Hall about embedded evil and heard you on the radio, I thought you were referring to domestic embedded evil. Reading the column, it was so easy to substitute that same evil you reference with what is occurring here. Chilling. She said, recently, my brother, who finally no longer sees himself as a Democrat, but insists he'll never vote Republican or, heaven forbid, conservative, asked me how Mamdani could ever have been elected. Simple, I told him. The parasites now have taken control of the host. The Democrat Party and the newspaper of record, the New York Times, has normalized anti-Semitism. Our beloved country that our father and grandfather fought to defend is slowly moving toward a caliphate, embedded evil, American style. And it's easy to see that in the Iranian situation, where the IRGC is overpowering the civilian government, in Lebanon, where the Hezbollah element has overwhelmed the civilian government, in the story of the Islamic illegal immigrant trying to behead someone in front of people. It's the friends, the stuff was so heinous. I couldn't watch it without turning stomach. But in the understanding of that, in the seeing of that, in the experiencing that news cycle, I'm encouraged today. I'm encouraged for a couple of different reasons. One, more and more of you are turning to thatkevinshow.com to take advantage of our resources, to re-listen to podcasts, to get the columns, to do all the stuff that you do. And I've been tracking this, and I want to tell you the story because it puts a smile on my face. When I came to the network, I was operating my own website, and I said to Salem, I said, hey, you guys are putting me on the network, can you help me with my website? Because all the other hosts, Salem runs their websites. I said, yeah. So they tinkered around with it. They put a prettier picture of me on there. They connected up all my various social medias and our music company's page and the travel page and the food page. And we've got all that stuff, the niche content, but also the general news stuff. It's all at thatkevinshow.com. And where I just had a trickle of traffic in November, in December I had a little more than a trickle. And in January, we had five times what we had in December. And in March, we set a new record and had two times what we had in January. And last month, in April, we caught and surpassed Mike Gallagher in the Salem company in terms of website traffic. And we were closing in on Hugh Hewitt, just a few thousand behind him. And I just got the statistics on the month of May yesterday, and we almost tripled. We nearly tripled what we did in April just in the month of May. We doubled up Hewitt, and Mike and the other guys are all right there in the same kind of spot that they were. But I just have to say thank you for trusting That Kevin Show, trusting thatkevinshow.com, trusting my analysis and the columns and the podcasts and the videos, sending them to your friends, getting the word out, doing everything that you can. And that was one big bit of encouragement. And then I flip over just before we went on the air, and I wanted to know, what's the very latest? How are we doing with our effort to get kids who otherwise may be subject to being radicalized, maybe tempted to join bad elements within our culture, and get them out of their current situation and into a Christian summer camp experience so that they can actually meet Jesus and have their life transformed and do all the things that comes with that? And I look down, and lo and behold, another 11 children. Another 11 children that you gave scholarships to yesterday are now going to go to camp. And we're closing in. We have 19 children to go to get to the 100 children mark. And I'm just prayerful and hopeful that between now and the end of the week, that we can just do 6 to 10 kids each day and blow past the 100 child mark. We've already helped 81 children know that they're going to have a week of Christian summer camp just for them. We've already set it aside. And what I love about this partnership is that Prison Fellowship invests in it. The camp, the Christian camp itself invests in it. And the parent who only earned the opportunity for their kid to be nominated because they completed the Bible study program inside of prison. So the parents put some skin in the game, and now we come alongside. I've put my radio show's skin in the game. We've given it a lot of airtime. And now people like you are coming along and saying, hey, I want to love on that kid. I want to make sure that that kid knows the hope that is Jesus. I want to know that I helped that kid today. And to the 11 of you yesterday that said, we're going to do it, thank you. Thank you for getting those 11 children. That's 11 families that you're helping reunite, that you're helping reconcile. All we do is help pay for the costs. And the costs are way more than $200 a kid. So again, the camp has some skin in the game. We've got skin in the game, giving up all the airtime. The parent is serving their time. They've put their skin in the game through going through the Bible study program. Because it's in depth. 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

0: Welcome back. It is That Kevin Show, thatkevinshow.com. We ask at every day on this part of the broadcast, we ask the question, how do we live? How do we live in a world that despises God, in a world that really has no use for his word? In fact, let me back up. If the God that you're talking about doesn't have anything to do with Scripture, culture might tolerate it. They might say, well, that's okay, because there's no rules. You're not going to ask anything of me. I don't have to change anything, so that's okay. The generic idea of some mythical God in the sky somewhere overlooking us, being kind and loving, that's fine with them. But the minute you start attaching the Bible, obedience, what's good for you, all of those types of things, then they suddenly have problems with it. And then they look at us if we say, well, no, I appreciate the Bible and I use the Bible, or they say, or if we say, I love God, I just want to spend time worshiping him, then they look at us as though we're the problem, say, there's something wrong with you. Well, how do we live in a culture that is kind of dictated by that? That's what we discuss here every day at this time. And Bishop R.C. Hugh Nelson is back with us. And Bishop, I'm so excited about the series that we're working our way through this week, because what we're looking at is God's design. And when people talk about God's design, sometimes I think people think, well, that's just your way of trying to tell me that I have to be a certain way. No, actually, Scripture says that God gives us all of this for our flourishing, for our well-being, for our advancement in finding his purpose and mission for who we were made to be, so that we know ultimate fulfillment in becoming who he created us as. And so as we've locked into this idea of marriage and what happened with Adam and Eve, we've come to verses 21 and 23 talking about the fact that God designed what we're talking about, not human creation, not whatever I think in my head versus what I perceive my body to be or anything like that. This is God's design from the very beginning. Take us into Genesis 2.
1: And that is such a powerful reminder, Kevin. When we talk about the divine architect, the idea is that the family was not a sociological creation. Instead, God, who is the designer, the architect of our lives, the one who has the plan, the one who guides the construction, and the one who has an end purpose in mind. He's the one who has a design for the family. So, of course, as we're reminded in Genesis chapter...
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1: So even as men, our responsibility is not to lord over our families, but to serve our families, knowing that we will give an account. And so the idea is our partners come from the side, For we are equal in nature. Adam said, bone of my bone, flesh of my flesh. And so God makes the woman as our helper. And as I said to the congregation, you know, sometimes I may rush and make a decision and forget that my wife may just have a valuable insight on the matter. And sometimes, and I know especially in our culture, I can tell you as one who was born in the Caribbean, somehow we were raised with this idea that if you're too vulnerable with your wife, it gives her too much power over you. So you can understand that sometimes even our culture becomes the enemy of healthy marriages.
6: Mm, yeah.
1: So the idea is a man may be vulnerable with his female co-worker. He may even invite her input or her suggestions. But then when he goes home, he presents or actually ignores her contribution. So our partner, God gives our partners insight. Women, I believe it is said, they're wired with intuition. They're able to feel and sense things. And that is a gift, not a liability. And so just being able to recognize that it is healthy to inquire of my wife's opinion. It's healthy. It doesn't make me less of a man, that her idea may even be better than mine. We're not competitors. We're completers.
6: What I love about this point, though, Pastor, and it's so important to say it, and you've said it so well here, that God created men and women equal in nature. To him, our relationship to him, he sees us as equal. He doesn't look at men and see one thing and look at women and see another thing. He sees his children. He sees his creation. And he said, as you pointed out on Monday, that it was good. And that when he made something from goodness, it serves his purposes. But here's the thing. Our culture has decided that if we say that there's any small bit of difference between the two, that somehow that distinction invalidates the equality. And it couldn't be further from the truth. My bride has so many things that she brings to my children's lives from a mother's perspective, a mother's heart, a mother's understanding, a mother's insight, a mother's experience, that I have not lived or walked through even in one of her steps. And and likewise, I'm the dad, and I see things from the dad's point of view, and in the complementary nature of both of us being there together.
1: Oh my gosh.
6: It's a foundation for the children that they are boosted and built up and equipped with because we are equal, but we are distinct. That distinction has an enormous value to the welfare of the child. And I love the fact that you're pointing that out, because it is one of the most important things I think that our culture gets wrong. Men and women are not substitutionable. You can't unplug one and plug another one in and say that, you know, it's just two moms don't make a mom and a dad. And two dads don't make a mom and a dad. And we cannot get into the trap, even in the church, of saying that that's even remotely possible. God's design is the design that we need to follow.
1: And that's why it is so important that regardless of where we were raised or what cultural trends may be surrounding us, we always go back, what does the Word of God say?
6: Mm-hmm.
1: And, you know, I as a shoe is our congregation, women are raised to nurture from their childhood. Very seldom does a man think about a family until he's ready to get married, which means when we stand before a pastor and we, you know, we say, well, I'll marry you for better, for worse, for richer, for poorer. The idea is we're not thinking of marriage and family while our wives, on many occasions, have been thinking about that even growing up as a child.
6: For years. You're absolutely right. This is the funnest part of the whole creation story, I feel like, is the first time Adam gets a load of Eve.
1: So when he sees her for the first time, he goes, whoa. And so she is designed to bring him joy.
6: Yeah.
1: And that's, I mean, that's the gosh, when I reflected on that thought so many times, instead of finding joy in our partners, We try to find joy from substitutes.
6: Mm.
1: And it's the design of the enemy, obviously, to distract us, to offer fulfillment in substitutes, when in truth God created us to find that sense of joy in our partners.
6: Oh, preach. Man, have we hit on an important point there. And we're still just getting started, and it's Wednesday. Bishop, thank you for these very timely thoughts, and we'll continue the discussion tomorrow, but appreciate all that you're doing.
1: Thank you so very much, Kevin. It is a pleasure.
6: You got it. Kevin McCullough coming right back from New York. Don't go anywhere.
7: Stick around for more of That Kevin next.
8: On the next Paws and Tales.
9: Dear Diary, big changes are coming and I hate it. 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
12: Hey, is that a faucet running?
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6: Everything from the loneliness of young men and kind of how they feel isolated from the culture, to the breakdown of the family, to you know, the amount of entitlements that government is arguing about and what amount of budget should be spent. You've got kind of this running thread that has been in the works for a long time, and it is the divorcing of fathers from the family and making men think that they don't have to take responsibility. And there's this kind of absence of real, what I would term biblical manhood, that needs to be present in the home for kids to be healthy. And for whatever reason, and I think there are some legitimate ones, this is magnified and multiplied when you look at the history of particularly the black family since, say, the mid-1970s to now. Mm-hmm. And this, your book is going to address this head on. But, and I don't think it's particularly just a black problem. I think that this is an issue that if you take these same combinations and put them in any culture, you're going to have the same thing happen. But why did you personally feel impassioned enough about this to say, I've got to write a book about it?
0: Well, it's several reasons. One was personal experience, and mine is a positive personal experience. So my parents will make 45 years of marriage in August. My in-laws were married over 50
6: years. Which is the single biggest determining factor for success for a young person, is if you have two parents married to each other that love each other and stay together.
0: And before my father-in-law passed, my in-laws are married over 50 years. Right? They grew up in the Deep South. In the segregated South. So this is not just like a, well, if you have the economic resources and if society is perfect, you know, marriages can work. No, people have been married under much worse circumstances in this country. So part of it was personal experience. Part of it is proximity. I grew up in New York City. You know, I went to school in college in Pittsburgh. I've been in the DC area now almost 20 years. I've always lived in majority black neighborhoods, and I just see certain things, and I see the impact of family breakdown. And sometimes the same people who will say, well, dads are not necessary in the household, will also be the ones who talk about the necessity of mentorship and coaching, and you know, that kids get through sports. And all of those things are trying to recreate something that kids lose when their father is not present. So part of it's personal experience, part of it's proximity, and to your point, part of it's prevalence, right? Now, the issues that I write about are not unique to black families per se. They're just far more prevalent in the black community. So whereas the non-marital birth rate for all American children is 40%, it's been at or around 70% for black children since the late 90s. So those are the reasons why I said, no, this is an issue that needs to be focused on specifically. And it's less about the contents and more about who the letter is addressed to. Because if you said, no, this is for everyone, human nature oftentimes is people say, well, then he's not talking to me. So I want to speak specifically in this book because I think there's a certain history that has to be accounted for. So that's why I started the book in sort of American chattel slavery and how that impacted the development of the black family, basically arguing that the institution of slavery and the institution of marriage are fundamentally incompatible. Because as husbands have certain duties and obligations to their wives that can't be properly fulfilled in an environment where both husband and wife are owned by someone else. So the Moynihan Report came out in 1965, and at the time, Daniel Patrick Moynihan was assistant labor secretary to President Lyndon B. Johnson. And what he found, one, like all men, black men desired work, not welfare, and that black families were stronger when men had work. But he also started to see signs of trouble, particularly in the inner city. And at the time, a 25% non-marital birth rate was cause for him to say, look, we need to focus on this and do something. And what you see over the next several generations is that non-marital birth rate continued to rise. And what I argue in the book is that you have two things that happened simultaneously in the mid-1960s. You had the rise of the welfare state, right? Great Society, War on Poverty, Lyndon Johnson, welfare expansion, and sometimes recruitment, but always saying, but a man, one, if you're married, you can't get this. And two, if you know, a substitute father, quote unquote, right? So mom's living boyfriend. If any man is in the home, mom cannot get this money. So you have that rising. At the same time, you have second wave feminism that sold the lie to women that femininity was weak, masculinity was toxic, marriage was oppressive, the home was a prison, and children are a burden. So you have two things that created shocks in the household that got to the fundamental roles and self-perception of both the man and woman who formerly saw themselves primarily as husband and wife. And from there, that is how you disrupt that natural relationship between men and women. And then what you see is as you move things that were at the margins into the mainstream, now you see that type of culture and that mindset and those value systems reproduce after themselves. So that long after, you know, welfare reform in 1996, you don't revert back to the pre-1960s type of family culture, marriage culture, and family structure.
6: Let me take a quick break. Delano Squires is my guest. His book is called The Vanishing Black Family, How Welfare and Feminism Made Marriage Optional and Children Vulnerable. 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
11: Children hate disappointment, and they'll do almost anything to avoid it. And that's something for parents to watch for, because your children are practicing right now how to handle things they don't like. Do you know any adults who have trouble sticking with jobs and relationships? Well, you can probably trace a lot of that behavior back to their childhood. Too many times, they were allowed to throw in the towel when things got tough. When my boys were younger, we'd play checkers or Monopoly. And as soon as the game wasn't going their way, they'd start to complain. Have you ever been there? Maybe your children want to quit a sport before they've given it a fair shot. Or perhaps you can relate to a friend of mine who was a couple of miles into a hike when his kids broke into tears about having to walk all the way back to camp. Well, keep your eye out for those moments. There are opportunities for your children to understand how to face disappointment or to struggle through something that they don't enjoy. Don't rescue them from everything. Some of those experiences can teach them how to hang in there. 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Those are crucial lessons early in life, because later on, the stakes are going to get a lot higher. To help your children thrive, go to FocusOnTheFamily.com. I'm Jim Daly.
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10: My dearest of friends, I am feeling the urgency of the hour. 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
10: 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But healing is not
0: 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The desire for healing is a desire that is longed for by all people, everywhere, in every culture, in every nation, every tribe. It's an intuitive need and desire that God created in us to need wholeness and healing, whether it is physical healing, whether it's emotional healing, whether it's a spiritual healing, whatever kind of healing that is desperately needed from within us. And because of that desperate inner feeling and inner need for healing, modern media has latched on the Siamese twin of spirituality and healing. And those have become the cry of many in our nation, if not a large proportion of people around the world. I want to give you just an example of how this has become a desperate cry in our nation, and so many of your neighbors and your friends, that's a desperate cry. I want to give you an example. The University of Chicago conducted a thorough study, and they found that 67% of the American people believe in the supernatural. But wait a minute, not the supernatural that most Christians would understand. It's not the supernatural power of the Lord Jesus Christ through the power of His blood. That's not what they're talking about. Let me explain to you what they mean by the supernatural. The poll goes on to explain that 42% of Americans claimed that they had contact with the dead. Now, that's what they mean by the supernatural. Another poll showed that 1 out of 4 Americans believe in the reincarnation. That's what they mean by the supernatural. The reason I call all of this shadow spirituality is because the shadow is not the real thing. It's the fake. Shadow is the false one. It's not the real thing. And shadow spirituality sounds good. Please listen to me. I know some of you are troubled by what I've been saying, so I want you to listen to what I'm going to tell you in this concluding message. You see, shadow spirituality looks good on the outside, but it is hollow on the inside. Shadow spirituality looks very attractive from the outside, but it's empty on the inside. They are enticing anyone who craves for love and peace and contentment, but they cannot accomplish these claims. I want you to hear me right, please. There is only one true spirituality, and that only one true spirituality is only found in the Holy Spirit of God. And the Holy Spirit of God can only dwell in the lives of those who have submitted to the authority of Jesus Christ. Only the Holy Spirit of God, who is Jesus' gift to those who follow Him, to those who are His, can produce the healing of the soul, can produce the peace of mind, that can produce the comfort of our emotions. In the past few messages, we saw together the person of the Holy Spirit and how He seals everyone who belongs to Jesus Christ for life and eternity. Secondly, we saw the power of the Holy Spirit and how God longs for you who know Jesus, who have been sealed by the Holy Spirit, to be daily filled of that power every single moment of every single day. And today, in this last message in the series, we're going to look and see the promise of the Holy Spirit to the believers. And the promise is this: if you are sealed by the Holy Spirit and He has His seal on you and daily filled with the power of the Holy Spirit, daily, often moment by moment of every day, then the promise is that you will, not may, you will bear the fruit of the Spirit. That's a promise. That's God's promise. But you know what happens? Because we live in an age where people don't keep their promises habitually, because we have grown to distrust people's word, and we say we wait and see if they can really deliver. Many of us have grown to distrust in God's promises, because we think God is a man, and He's like so-and-so, and he's like so-and-so, he's like my father, he's like my mother, he's like my boss, he's like, and he is not going to keep his promise. And we have grown in the church of Jesus Christ distrusting in the promises of God, let alone claim the promises of God. This is how it often works in the life of many of a believer. They see a promise in the scripture, and they claim that promise from God. And they pray, and they pray, and they ask for that promise, and then they don't receive the promise. At that point, they become disappointed with God. Oh, God didn't answer my prayer. I prayed and he didn't answer me. Here's a promise. But you know what most often the situation is? Listen to me. Most often the situation is that this person has never read the conditions of the promise. Most Christians only want to latch on the promise, forget about the conditions for meeting the promise. We don't want to meet those conditions. We don't want to even think about our conditions. We just want to claim the promises. I was talking to somebody the other day. He said, you know, I got this Jabez book, and I read, oh, God, bless me, bless me, bless me, and he hasn't blessed me. I said, have you met the conditions of blessing? No, what's that? So what happens when they don't meet the conditions of the promise? They don't receive the promise, and then they cry out, oh, God, why? When they don't receive the promise of God, they accuse God of not keeping his promise. Let me tell you something. God will always keep his promise. So they live the rest of their lives, the rest of their Christian lives, not believing, let alone claiming the promises of God. I want to illustrate this to you. A friend of mine was telling me the other day, true story, a couple who were going away on an extended vacation. Their married son and his wife, their daughter-in-law, promised them not to worry about a thing. Just go and enjoy their vacation. They will take care of everything. They're going to mow the lawn. They're going to keep the house clean. They'll make sure it's locked every day. They're going to collect the mail. Just go and enjoy yourself. Within a few days, the older couple began to scratch their head. What if they forget to lock the doors? Or what if the robbers would come in and steal all of our treasured possessions? Well, what about if they don't mow the lawn? Well, what if they don't pick up the mail? What's going to be piling up in the... And within a few days, they cut their trip short and they came home, only to find that the lawn has been mowed, house has been locked, mail has been picked up, everything was done. But they ruined their vacation, they ruined their time, in order because they could not trust their son and daughter-in-law are going to keep their words. Listen to me, God is not like that. God keeps his promises. I want you to hear me right on this one. Think of how many Christians are living a life of turmoil. They are sealed by the Holy Spirit. They belong to the Lord Jesus, but they're living their life in turmoil because deep down, they do not believe that God keeps his promises because they have distrusted God to do what he said he will do. The question is, do you meet the conditions? Do you keep the conditions of the promise? I want to give you an example. The Bible is full of examples. Jesus said in Luke 6:38, I want to tell you something. I staked all my life on that promise of God. Here's what Jesus said. He said, give, and it shall be given to you. A good measure, pressed down, shaken together, and running over, will put into your lap. For, listen to this, because that's the condition. Give, it will be given to you. But here's the condition. By the measure you use, will be measured the measure you get back. And so many people running around give God the crumbs of everything. They're chinching with God. Well, I give you this, and you get this, and I get this, and you get this. And they give to God less than what they tip a waiter in a restaurant. And then they sit there. When they get into financial trouble or whatever trouble they get into, they say, oh, God, but I've given you 10%. Of the leftover. Oh God, why am I not blessed? Why, God, you're not blessing me? Let me tell you something. Listen to me.
5: What you are doing when you are not being a cheerful giver, and I'm talking about your money, and I'm talking about your energy, and I'm talking about your time. I tell you what you are doing when you're really cheating God and not meeting the condition of His blessing. It's more than just cheating God. You know what you're doing? You really are insulting God. You're insulting Him. When you spend more money and more time on your leisure activities than what you do for the God who loves you, you're not only not meeting the conditions of His promises, you're offending a holy God. Hear me right, please. Whenever you claim a promise, read carefully the condition of the promise. So what's the condition of the promise of the Holy Spirit? What is the condition of you bearing the fruit of the Spirit? The condition of the promise of bearing the fruit of the Spirit, number one, is that once and for all, you become sealed by the Holy Spirit. And once that's done, daily, moment by moment, decision by decision, action by action, continuously, daily, filled by the Holy Spirit. So what's the promise? The promise is that you will bear the fruit of the Spirit. What is the fruit of the Spirit? According to Galatians 5, 22 and 23, the fruit of the Spirit is, don't ever say are, because it's one, the fruit of the Spirit is love, joy, peace, patience, kindness, goodness, faithfulness, gentleness, and self-control. Shadow spirituality. And I've talked to enough people to know that they will tell you they want all these things. Oh, yes, they want them desperately. They want peace, and they want love. They want joy. They want contentment. They want it all. Read my lips. They have deadly squat of a chance of reaching their goal. Why? Because love, joy, peace, patience, kindness, goodness, gentleness, and self-control cannot be manufactured. They cannot be organized. They cannot be orchestrated. They cannot be primed up. They cannot climbed up to. It's a fruit. And there are two conditions for producing this fruit: being sealed once and for all by the Holy Spirit of God, and daily being filled with the power of the Holy Spirit of God in order to have victory in your life. Those are the two conditions. If you ever watched harvesting of grapes, you would know there are always two people involved. There is the person who's cutting the cluster of grapes, but then there's another person who's walking right next to that person with an open basket. And as the person cuts those clusters of grapes, places them in the basket. He will cut, place them in the basket, and he walks with the person who's cutting the fruit. If he stops, he stops. If he goes this way, he goes this way. If he goes backward, he walks backward. Always the basket is open and he is closely connected with the fruit cutter. That's how it works. That's how it works. If that person tries to shut the basket, he ain't going to get any fruit. If he tries to run ahead of the cutter, he ain't going to get the fruit. If he's going to lag behind, he's not going to get the fruit. As long as the person with the basket keeps the basket open and follows closely along with the cutter, then the fruit basket is going to be filled to overflowing with the fruit. But if the basket carrier chooses to go his way or her way, there'll be no fruit. There'll be no fruit. And you say, why? Why am I not fruitful in my life? Why am I not receiving? One of two reasons, hear me right. You closed your basket. You're not being filled with the Holy Spirit on a daily basis. Or you're running ahead of the cutter or lagging behind. Listen to me, my beloved. You and I get into trouble when we do not stay connected to the fruit producer.
0: The fruit of the Spirit is character, not conduct. The fruit of the Spirit is being, not doing. The fruit of the Spirit is the likeness of the Spirit. Now, those who claim to be Spirit-filled and bear no fruit of the Spirit, they have either never been sealed of the Holy Spirit to begin with, or they have closed their heart and they've ceased to be filled daily with the Holy Spirit. Spurgeon made a statement that has absolutely been a wonderful blessing in my life. He said, "The grace that does not change my life will not save my soul." Isn't that powerful? The grace that does not change my life will not save my soul. I want to tell you, listen to that very carefully. Memorize it. Write it down. You know why? Because a lot of people running around under the guise of grace, giving themselves a license to live and walk and practice sin. And they say it's grace. Beloved, grace is not a license to sin. The grace that does not change my life will not save my soul. So, if you have no genuine love, if you do not have peace of mind, if you have lost your joy, if you are full of anger and greed and selfish ambitions, you need to ask yourself the question, am I sealed of the Holy Spirit? You say, yes. I remember back in such and such time, I came to the Lord. I committed my life to the Lord. In fact, I really pray every day. I read the Bible every day. I try to do my best every day. No, no, no, no. God does not want you to try to do your best. Because when His Spirit fills you, you will do your best, best, best. Ask yourself the question, when was it the last time that I come in the presence of God like an open basket? Say, Lord, fill me with your Holy Spirit today. Fill me to overflowing. Listen to what Jesus said. He said, unless you abide in me, you will not bear fruit. I don't care how many Bible verses you have memorized. Unless you abide in me, and this is a continuous abiding, not on a Sunday, not on just few moments of every day. This is a continuous abiding. So what does God do to his fruitless child? If you are sealed of the Holy Spirit and you belong to the Lord, you are His possession, but you produce no fruit of the Spirit. Jesus said, that branch that bears no fruit, He lifts up. What does that mean? The non-fruit-bearing branch, obviously, there's a reason why it's not bearing fruit. Most likely, it's growing downward instead of upward. Is growing into the mud and the dirt of sin instead of the sunshine of God. So he takes that branch, he cleans it, he washes it, he takes that branch, he trims it. Have you ever felt this in your life? Ooh, I know I've been there. Brother, I pray every day. I don't want to get there. Listen to what Hebrews 12:6 says. The Lord disciplines everyone whom He loves. Ooh, I don't want discipline, man. Oh, God loves me. He just, you know, kind of winks at me. He doesn't. No. If He loves you, He disciplines you. I'm not interested in disciplining my neighbor's kids. I'm only interested in disciplining my kids. So if you come and say, well, look at this guy. He's wild. He's doing this and he's doing that. And he seemed to be all right in his life. Well, he doesn't belong to the Lord. God is not interested in disciplining the devil's child. He's only interested in disciplining his children, whom he loves. Look at verse 11. God's discipline seems painful rather than pleasant. Isn't that the truth? But later, it yields peaceful fruit of righteousness. Now, hear me right. When we discipline our children, often it is because we love them. And most times, it's more painful to the parents than it is to the child. As some children would say, not in the same place. That's true. But because we want our children to be successful, we want our children to be blessed, we want our children to be productive.
12: And that's exactly what God does with His children. Because God knows that healing and wholeness and fruitfulness can only come when we are connected to the vine. That is why He makes sure that His children are connected and fruitful, even if He has to train us and disciplines us, even if He has to take us to the woodshed at times, even if He teaches us the hard way, even if He has to train us the hard way. Why? Because He knows what's best for us. He loves us so much. God desires for His children to be productive. He desires for His children to be fruitful. He desires for His children to be whole. And that is why He wants them to meet the conditions of fruitfulness.
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5: Of Isaac and Rebekah's twin sons, Esau and Jacob. Even before they were born, God told Rebekah that two nations would come from these two boys. And whether we realize it or not, when we follow today's headlines about the Middle East, we're often watching the long story unfold between Abraham's sons, Isaac and Ishmael, and his grandsons, Jacob and Esau. It's a powerful reminder that history isn't random. God has a plan, and his hand is steadily at work across generations, nations, and even the headlines today. Before we begin our study, let's take a few minutes to hear from some of our fellow members of our Through the Bible family. First, a note from Amy in the U.S. She writes, "Our church has recently gone through a rather traumatic split after our pastor resigned suddenly. People were not only caught off guard, but then sides were quickly taken up. The enemy of our souls is working feverishly to destroy. The need for steadfast faith in Christ and a firm foundation of His Word is paramount, and as a facilitator to our senior women's group, my only plan is to gather the women together for hymns, prayers, and reading through the book of Colossians until the Lord sends me a clear message of where and how to proceed. I have always loved listening to J. Vernon McGee and know his teachings are a reliable resource. I look forward to studying Colossians with the women. Prayers needed and appreciated." Well, let's be praying. Let's be praying for Amy, her church, and for many others facing, no doubt, similar trials. Remembering that even when the enemy works and does divide, God remains faithful to heal and restore. Here's a note. This is from a listener, this time in India. "Just a few months ago, my youngest daughter-in-law wasn't convinced about my faith. But through God's mercy, she came to know Christ in December. Soon after, she began sharing God's word with a sister, and that conversation became a turning point in her sister's life. Seeing the change in my daughter-in-law's attitude and faith, the sister was drawn toward God's love and began attending our group meetings. As my daughter-in-law grew in her faith, she encouraged the sister to read the Bible, pray, and listen to God's word regularly. It was inspiring to watch her transformation. This journey has brought our entire family closer together, and we are experiencing the power of God's love in action. I often face challenges from villagers and relatives, but over time the situation has softened. People now see the peace and joy in our family and have started asking questions about God. It fills my heart with gratitude to witness how God is opening new doors for His Word." And then finally, a note from Nathan in the Democratic Republic of the Congo. He tells us this, "Your program came at just the right time for me. I was feeling really discouraged. With everything happening in our country, I had started to doubt God's justice. But the study of God's sovereignty, even in hard times, really struck me. It reminded me of an essential truth. God is still in control, even when everything seems chaotic. Since then, I've been praying for our nation with a heart truly full of hope." Well, what powerful reminders of how God is at work in hearts and families and churches and nations. We have so much to thank Him for and so much to pray about, too. So if you'd like to join our world prayer team, praying for listeners in more than 250 languages around the world, you can do it by signing up at ttb.org. or calling 1-800-65-BIBLE for more information. And now let's give this time to the Lord. Heavenly Father, thank You for Your Word. Meet us where we are and open our hearts to understand it and help us trust You as we learn and grow. We ask this in Jesus' name. Amen. Here's Dr. J. Vernon McGee with our study of Genesis 36 on Through the Bible.
6: Now today we come in our study to the 36th chapter of the book of Genesis. And it deals entirely with Esau, the entire chapter. And the Spirit of God follows this pattern all the way through this book. In fact, it's followed all the way through the Scripture. The seed that is being followed is Christ. Paul makes that clear. The seed's not many, but one, Christ. And so as you go through the Scripture, beginning actually with Adam and Eve and Seth, and then come on down to Abraham and Isaac, and now Jacob. The method and the pattern that is followed, God will give the rejected line

0: first, and it's dismissed as far as any purpose is concerned in the scripture, and then the other line is picked up after that. So that is the place and the purpose of the 36th chapter. Now, when we left off last time, we were talking in the 35th chapter about the death of Rachel. And I'm sure that many folk who have heard me speak on this section before have said, well, you certainly failed to give your usual eulogy of Rachel. And that's true. I didn't. Tell the truth, I didn't have time. But I do want to come back to make a connection here that's going to be very important later on. Rachel was the one fine thing in the life of Jacob, even in those years in Padan Aram that are sordid in so many ways, where there's so much evidence of just the flesh of self. But he loved Rachel, no question about that. And he was willing to do most anything for her. He was totally devoted to her. He permitted her, for instance, to keep those images that she'd taken from her father. I don't think Leah would have got by with it, or anyone else would have, but he was indulgent with her. He loved her, and she had this boy, first Joseph. Then she had this boy, Benjamin, and it was at the birth of Benjamin that she died. His life meant her death in this particular connection. And it was a great heartbreak to Jacob. To begin with, the other 10 boys were no joy to him at all. God reminded him, I think, every day in 24 hours every day, that it was sinful to have more than one wife. He didn't need all of them. That wasn't God's method. God will overrule, of course. He does in your life, friends, and he does mine. Thank God he'll overrule. But it doesn't mean God approved of this at all. In fact, these facts reveal he didn't approve of it, and especially what happened to Joseph. Now, he loved Joseph and Benjamin. Very frankly, the other boys were jealous of that. He should not have shown such partiality to Joseph because he had experienced that in his own home, and he was the one that his own father more or less pushed aside, and he knew the trouble it had caused, and he should not have practiced it, but he did. And I ordinarily don't defend Jacob, but after all, when Rachel died and she says, call this boy Benoni's the son of my sorrow, and I think Jacob would have said, yes, he's the son of Rachel's sorrow. But when he looked down at the little fella, and I guess he looked like Rachel, probably had her eyes, or reminded him of Rachel, he said, I can't call him. He's not the son of my sorrow. He's the only one I got to lean on now. He's the son of my right hand. He's my walking stick. He's my staff. I'm going to lean on him. And you'll find out this is very important later on, because this is part of the great sorrow this man was called to go through later on. All of this around one fact, and that is God did not approve of this. And God does not approve of that which is wrong in our lives, friends. We think we get by with it, but we actually do not get by with it at all. And Jacob did not get by with it. But his lovely Rachel now is gone, buried at Bethlehem. And this chapter, 35, that we had last time, did you notice that it is a chapter that is made prominent by deaths? First, the death of Deborah, the maid of Rebekah, and then in that, the suggestion of the death of Rebekah herself, and now the death of lovely Rachel. Then the sons of Jacob are mentioned here, and he had no joy in them, and lo and behold, it closes with the death of Isaac. So that here is a chapter that the most prominent thing in it are the deaths, the funerals of these different ones, three in this chapter. Now when we come to chapter 36 of Genesis, we now turn to Esau, and it's all given over to Esau. It's almost humorous in places, by the way. And may I say that this would not be too interesting for a great many of us. This would be a marvelous study for someone who wanted to follow through on these names, follow through on those that came from them. You find some of the names that are mentioned here that are names you hear out there on that great Arabian desert today. We've all heard of Omar the tent maker, and he belonged out there. We've heard of Teman, Kenaz, and Zepho. Well, you read the 15th verse here, and you find out all of them are mentioned. Here's the family of Esau. That's where they are, out in that desert. Now, they settled in the land of Edom, and Edom is south and east of the Dead Sea. It's in a mountainous area, and the capital of Edom, the rock-hewn city of Petra, is there today. Prophecy is given concerning that. Remarkable prophecy that stands fulfilled. In fact, it's fulfilled there today. God said it would be just exactly as it is. It's a prophecy. We'll see when we get to it. Isaiah and Jeremiah and Ezekiel all mention this particular section and this particular nation. Now, this nation came from Esau, and three times in this chapter, it's made very clear to us that Esau is the father of Edom, and that they are synonymous terms. If you look at verse 8, for instance, thus dwelt Esau in Mount Seir. Esau is Edom. Somebody says, well, what's the difference? Well, the difference is just simply this. When you look at this boy Esau, as we first met him in the family of Isaac, and we see him there, the outdoor, rugged type, athletic type, fine-looking boy, by the way, I'm sure that our snap judgment would be, my, there's a fine boy. And outwardly, it might look that way, but if there ever was a man of the flesh, he's the man of the flesh. Several years ago, a Christian girl talked to me about she'd met a fine-looking young man. And tell the truth, they both were fine-looking young people. She had been born in China, not of missionaries. Father was in the oil business and had made very wealthy. And she had met this young man. He was a bank clerk. And I was a bank clerk when I was a young fella, and I knew something about it. I knew one thing, he was a very poor boy. And I know a lot of bank clerks look around for a good marriage, especially among customers that have daughters that the customer has money in the bank. So this boy had met this girl, and he was a handsome brute, fine-looking, rugged type. To me, he looked like Esau. I have a notion Esau looked very much like it. And she was a Christian girl, had been led to the Lord by missionaries out in China years ago. And so she insisted she's going to marry him. And I said I would not marry him. I had counsel with him. She said, I believe that he'll come to the Lord. I talked with him. He had no notion of coming to the Lord. He was wanting to marry that girl. She was beautiful and had money. And he was a man of the flesh. And she married him. And I didn't perform it, I can assure you. In fact, she was provoked with me at the time. But later on, she came back, and she was telling me they got a divorce. She said, I never met a person in my life, Dr. McGee, that was so given over to the things that were secular and carnal and of the flesh. She said, I never dreamed that there could be any person anywhere that in his entire life never had a high, noble, spiritual, wonderful thought. Why, she said he was as crude as they come, that he gave a good impression on the surface. She said he would open the door of the car for me to get in. He was quite lovely when we were courting, but he was as crude as any person I've ever met. Well, may I say to you, that's Esau. And when you see Esau in the family there, maybe you, if you were an attractive young lady and he wanted to date you, chances are you'd date him because he was attractive. But he was a man of the flesh. That's who he is. Now, somebody might want to argue with me about that and argue with God about it. You made a mistake. in setting this man aside. Well, God says, and he always protects himself. Over in the little book of Obadiah, you find that Esau is unveiled. Now, Esau is Edom. That's what Moses says here. Esau is Edom. All right? Go down the centuries. In fact, you'll have to go down over 1,000 years. And one little Esau now is about 100,000 Edomites. Each one of them's a little Esau. Now take a look at the nation, and you see what came from Esau. It is like putting Esau under the microscope. Or, as the photographer out here in Hollywood told me about a picture of mine, he says, I want to blow it up. I didn't know what he really meant by that at first. I thought that it was so bad he wanted to put a stick of dynamite under it. But what he meant was he wanted to take a small one and make it a great big picture. All right? If you want to see a real picture of Esau, go to Obadiah. And what do you see there? Again, a nation filled with pride. And God says, though you be lifted up like the eagle and you make your nest yonder in the tops of the mountains, God says, I'll bring you down. And what is pride of heart that they were guilty of? Well, it's the declaration of independence of a soul that says, I can live without God and I don't need God. That's Esau. And you'll have to wait till we get over there. And then when you come to the last book of the Old Testament, God says, Jacob have I loved and Esau have I hated. And God never said that till you go down over 1,000 years. Now, God knew it at the beginning, but you didn't know it, and I didn't know it. And when they worked their way out in history, you can be sure God's accurate. Esau turned out. And so three times in this chapter, we are told Esau is Edom. And he says that three times, so we make sure that we get it. But that's not the funny part of that. In fact, that's not funny. But this is. Let me read. Verse 1, now these are the generations of Esau, who is Edom. Well, even verse 1 says it. That'd make 4 times. Now we're told Esau took his wives of the daughters of Canaan, Adah, the daughter of Elon, the Hittite. And then here they go. I'm not going through this exercise of just pronouncing names. And we're told, verse 6, and Esau took his wives, his sons, his daughters, and all the persons of his house and his cattle, all his beasts, all his substance, which he had got in the land of Canaan, and he went into the country from the face of his brother Jacob. For their riches were more than that they might dwell together. And the land wherein they were strangers could not bear them because of their cattle. Now you remember Abraham and Lot had that same problem. In other words, there'd not be enough grazing land. Them. Each one of them had too many cattle. And therefore, Esau left the promised land, and he left it on his own. But circumstances, the economic situation, forced him to do that. Now, verse 8, where we began a moment ago, thus dwelt Esau in Mount Seir, Esau is Edom. Now, it tells where he went, and I have already located that place for you. Now, we follow that family. And if you follow them down, verse 12, and Timnah was concubine to Eliphaz, Esau's son. And she bare to Eliphaz Amalek. Now here's the beginning of the Amalekites. Now all those tribes that are there in the desert, and they have come down through the centuries. They pushed out in many directions. After the fall of Carthage, and after the prominence of the church in those early years in North Africa. Actually, the strongest center of the church at one time was in North Africa. But all those tribes, they pushed across North Africa. You see, they all belong to this family. They come from Hagar and Abraham. Then they come from Esau. And there's been the intermarriage in the different tribes. And that's where you get all these ites. The Amalekites and the Perizzites and all of them. And you have all those Arab tribes out there today. Actually, they belong to the same family that Abraham belonged to and that Israel belongs to. I said to an Arab that I met, he expressed hostility to the nation Israel, and he didn't like something I had said in a service, and he's a Christian Arab too. And he told me how he hated the nation Israel and all that. And I just said to him, I said, yeah, but he's your brother. Believe me, that did antagonize him. He said, I have no relation with him at all. I said, but you do. You belong to the same stock. You're both Semitic people. And I said, you're a Semite as much as they are. Well, he had to admit that was true, you see. This chapter happens to be very important. After all, the Spirit of God used a great deal of printer's ink here to tell you about this. And you know I haven't got down to that part which is humorous yet, and we better get there. And here it is, verse 15. These were dukes of the sons of Esau. And you have here Duke Omer, Duke Zepho, Duke Kenaz, Duke Korah, Duke Gatam, and Duke Amalek. Where in the world did they get these dukes? Well, here's the beginning of nobility. They just assumed it. Each one of them became a duke. And believe me, here we go. And it's not just a nickname. They mean business by. This is the beginning of nobility now. Where did it begin? In the family of Esau. And again, we come back to it in verse 19. That is this one statement. These are the sons of Esau, who is Edom, and these are their dukes. My, they got dukes in the family now. And a great many people in this country can trace their ancestry right back to royalty. You wonder if anybody came from over there, from those who ran stores and worked in vineyards and made pottery and ran a shoe shop. Everybody seems to have come from royalty. Well, I'll tell you, Esau turned out quite a few of them. And if you think that is going pretty far, he went farther than that. Will you notice verse 31? And these are the kings that reigned in the land of Edom before there reigned any king over the children of Israel. The business of having kings. I don't think this was God's arrangement at all to put a king over them like this. But here they go. They have kings over them also. And isn't this quite interesting? This was before the children of Israel had kings. Where did they get the idea? They got the idea from these people. In fact, that's the thing they told Samuel later on. They said, we want kings just like our neighbors round about us. And they could have said, our brother down here, the Edomites, they happen to have kings, and we'd like to have kings also. This was the thing that they did. We find in this section here many things that have to do with certain tribes that actually could be followed today for anyone that would be interested in following the study of anthropology or the study of ethnology. Here they are. And that lends importance to a chapter like this that goes back, gives a family history probably farther back than anyone else could go. And this is the rejected line. Now, immediately after this, we'll take this line that's going to lead to Christ. Let me read verse 40 again. And these are the names of the dukes that came of Esau, according to their families, after their places, by their names. Here's some more dukes, friends. Duke Timnah, Duke Alva, Duke Jetheth. When they got together, don't you know that that was quite a matter of bowing and scraping to each other and introducing each other? I want you to meet my brother here. He's Duke Alva. I want you to meet my friend here. He's Duke Timnah. We're dukes, and then some of them were kings, and I doubt whether you could even get in to meet them. But now notice how this chapter closes. We have here Duke Magdiel, Duke Iram. These be the dukes of Edom, according to their habitations in the land of their possession. Now, this is down in the land of Edom. And now this chapter closes as it began. He is Esau, the father of the Edomites. We see the working out of that in the book of Obadiah and then in the last book of the Old Testament. This is quite remarkable, friends. and something you just can't bypass. We'll have to leave off there. We'll pick up at the next chapter next time, my beloved.
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5: While busy schedules and urgent responsibilities make it tough to squeeze in family devotions, nothing is more important than the strong spiritual nurture of your children. In Ephesians chapter 6, beginning in verse 4, here's Raul Reese with our study, God's Command to Fathers.
6: We've been studying concerning husband and wives in the book of Ephesians, and we came to the place where we not only studied husband and wives, but we talked about children. And I thought of the responsibility that you and I have as parents to our children, because we are going to be speaking with parents and children's relationships. And tonight, Paul the Apostle is going to be dealing with fathers not provoking their children, but bringing them up in the training and admonition of the Lord. You see, as fathers, we have a big job to fulfill in the home, especially the responsibility of teaching the children. And what really caught my attention is that you have to think of it this way, as even Moses and Joshua and Samuel and David and Solomon, and as you go through the Bible with the different kings, that really we have some of the goals that we have to fulfill. Because if I'm the only one that believes in Jesus Christ, when I die, if I don't pass it on, then it all comes to an end. And we have been exhorted in the scriptures that we as parents have a responsibility not only to pass it on from the first generation to the second and to the third and even unto the fourth if we can. But as you study the scriptures and as you look at society today, how many times you and I, and we've heard it so many times, I don't want my children to suffer, so I want to help them. And there is nothing wrong in helping your children, but make sure you don't get in the way of God and what God is trying to teach your children. This is important. Because just like you and just like me, we had to learn some big lessons about faith. How in the world will your children ever learn about faith if you're always providing everything for them? Think about it. How are the able going to call upon the name of the Lord if we don't allow God to do whatever He would want to do within my child's life? And so we have a responsibility, yes, in teaching, in nourishing, in admonition, that is, in disciplining. And we go way back again to the Old Testament in the book of Deuteronomy, where Moses was given a command. As God commanded Moses, Moses commanded parents. And listen to what he says. In Deuteronomy 6, 4 through 9, he says, "Hear, O Israel, the Lord our God, the Lord is one." And then he says this, "You shall love the Lord your God with all your heart, with all your soul, and with all your strength. And these words which I command you today shall be in your heart, and you shall teach them diligently to your children." Notice, not when you feel like it, not when you want to, not if I have time. You have to be diligent to teach your children. Now, the reason that Moses is talking that way is because if we don't take the time to be diligent to teach our children, imagine how our children will grow up without the Lord. How are they going to teach their wives and their children if we are not the examples? If we're not taking the time to pray with them, to communicate.

0: communicate with them, to cry with them, to laugh with them, to be sensitive even to their own needs as parents. God has commanded it. And then he also said this, not only in the teaching, he said, you shall teach them diligently to your children. You shall talk of them when you sit in your house, when you're sitting at the dinner table, when you're sitting by the couch or by the wayside or outside in the patio or on the sidewalk or on the grass. You're to talk to them about God. Jesus said, my word will not come back void. I have learned one thing. Whenever I would speak to my children, whenever I would give them a piece of my mind, you know how that little saying goes, let me say something, it didn't go anywhere. But when you sit down and you instruct them in the word of God, how can they reject it? It's God's authority. It's God's word. And I have learned that when you speak to them and you give them the word of God, God honors his word. Your word means nothing, but God's word is everything. And teaching them biblically, and this is the problem again, because there are many parents that do not know the word of God. The reason? Because maybe you're just a new Christian. Maybe you're an old Christian, but you haven't disciplined your life to really get into the word of God so that you're able to give to your children. And now that your children have gone on, you are suffering the consequences and the guilt because you didn't take the time to teach and to discipline. God can forgive you again, and he wants to forgive you. Don't make the second mistake by not teaching your grandchildren. Get into the word of God. Listen to Dr. Billy Graham, what he says in The Family. He says, apart from religious influence, the family is the most important unit of society. It would be well if every home were Christian, but we know that that's not possible. The family and the home can never exert their proper influence while ignoring the biblical standards. The Bible calls for discipline and a recognition of authority in the home. If children do not learn this at home, they will go out into society without the proper attitude toward authority and the law. And there's always the exceptional child, but the average tells us the child is largely what the home has made him to be. The only way to provide the right home for your children is to put the Lord above them and fully instruct them in the ways of the Lord. You are responsible before God for the home you provide them for. You are responsible. I am responsible for my children. How I hate the mistakes that I've made. I wish I could take them all back, but it's too late. Let us learn from those mistakes that we make every day. One of the things that I'm learning as I was looking at Dr. Billy Graham's little article here is that in today's homes, there seems to be an absence of fathers in the home. So what happens? So we are getting a lot of kids growing up without a father in the home. And this is causing a lot of the kids not only to experiment with drugs and alcohol, but also to look for another family by joining gangs, to make for the absence of the father from the home. This is what's happening and sweeping all of America and the world today. God has given fathers a great responsibility to teach their children the word of God, so they can grow up and have wisdom and have good knowledge and make good decisions in their lives and be good citizens of this kingdom. That's what God has called us fathers to do. And yet, I'm hoping and I'm praying that we can pass on these things to the next generation as they come along. so they can learn, so they can really see that their mother and father are godly in the home. One thing that I would recommend to each one of us as parents, don't ever argue and fight in front of your children. You'll hurt them. No name calling, insulting one another, cursing at one another. Because what happens if the father is doing that or the mother is doing that, what happens? The children lose respect. And then they're going to curse you. And they're going to yell at you. Because you are teaching them that. It has to stop before it's too late. One of the things the Bible said, he said in the last days, children would actually begin to murder their parents. Paul said that. And we're living in those days today. Yet the Bible is encouraging parents to train up their children in the way that they should go. If children are left to themselves, children will become fools. Will become fools and rebels. So it is necessary for us as parents to train our children in the ways of the Lord. We have a great responsibility. As a matter of fact, the Bible records the very sad results of parents in the Old Testament. Parents that we know that are very famous in the Bible. And these parents neglecting their children either by being bad examples to them or failing to discipline them properly. Properly disciplining them. David was one of them. David pampered Absalom and set him as a bad example, and the result was tragic. What happened? Absalom turned against his dad and he committed murder because David did not discipline Absalom, and Absalom lost his life. Finally, he was killed by Joab.
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0: We have another one by the name of Eli. He was a priest in the time of Samuel. And even though he was a priest, let's say he was a pastor, and he was doing God's doing, and he was actually in the temple serving God, yet his children never knew God. And the reason is that Eli also failed to discipline his sons when they were laying with women, when they were stealing, and when they were robbing, and they were insulting the people. The sons of Eli, they brought disgrace to the name of their father and defeat to the nation of Israel. And eventually God actually put them to death. They died in the battle. God killed them, removed them. That's why in the promise in the New Testament, in Ephesians chapter 6, says to what the children, he says, if you honor your mother and your father, God will extend your days on earth. Or otherwise, he cuts them short. And that's what happened in the Old Testament. It's amazing that in his latter years, Isaac pampered Esau, while his wife showed favoritism to Jacob, and the result was what? A divided home. Both brothers hated each other, and they ended up actually one going one way and the other one staying at home. Jacob went away for 20 years because of the hatred of Esau against him, because of his mother's jealousy against the father. We have examples all over the scriptures. Jacob was showing favoritism to Joseph when God providentially rescued the lad and made him out in what? And he actually ended up in Egypt. He was sold by his brothers. It caused jealousy among their brothers when Jacob loved Joseph more than all of them. And it brought jealousy to the home to the point where their brothers wanted to murder their own brother, Joseph. But God spared his life. And God allowed Joseph to go to Egypt for the next 20 some years. God had a purpose, but because these men compromised as parents by not disciplining their children. Let me give to you tonight 10 responsibilities that you have toward your children. 10 responsibilities that I think are very important. Again, in Ephesians 6:4, this is what Paul says. And you fathers, do not provoke your children to wrath, but bring them up in the training and admonition of the Lord. Now, the word to bring them up here, literally, it means to nourish, to actually promote health to them, to strengthen them, and to educate them through the word of God. The word training here, it's in reference to teaching them by disciplining, by correction, by using the rod. And then that word admonition, he says, is actually the word used for instruction to warn your children through the word of God. And the word to provoke there is the word to bring your children unto anger, as the things that we already shared, by putting them down, by not sharing with them and constantly in public defaming them, yelling at them, cursing at them, never building them up. That can bring your children unto provoke. It can make them anger against you. They can become angry, disillusioned, and unforgiving. And you can take them and actually point them away from God instead of pointing them to God. We have a great responsibility, parents. We need to learn a lot from the Word of God. Here is the first responsibility that I want you to write down. First of all, we must not provoke children. Mark that down. We must not provoke our children. Secondly, we must nurture our children. We must teach them. In 1 Samuel 1:22, even Hannah did this. He says, but Hannah did not go up, for she said to her husband, not until the child is weaned. Then I will take him, that he may appear before the Lord the remaining years of his life forever. As we dedicate them unto the Lord, as we give them over to the Lord, and we nurture them, and we take care of them. Thirdly, we must instruct and encourage our children. Instructing, that is teaching and encouraging. Deuteronomy 6, 6, 7, we read already, and these words which I command you today shall be in your heart. You shall teach them diligently to your children. You shall talk to them when you sit down in your house, when you walk by the way, when you lie down, and when you rise up. Fourthly, we must protect our children. We must protect them. In Hebrews 11:23, he says, by faith Moses, when he was born, was hidden 3 months by his parents because they saw that he was a beautiful child, that they were not afraid of the king's command. They divinely protected their little child. And we must too. Protecting them from the evils of the world by not only having a pleasant home and not having filth and dirt in our home, but literally the scriptures on the walls, and father praying with the children at dinner time and breakfast or whatever it may be, and instructing and protecting their eyes and their little hearts. Fifthly, we must also correct our children. Deuteronomy 21:18-21 says this, if a man has a stubborn son and rebellious son who will not obey the voice of his father or the voice of his mother, this was the Old Testament. Don't take this literally, okay? This is what they did in the Old Testament. He says, and who, when they have chastened him and will not listen, so they spanked him and he doesn't want to listen in the Old Testament, then his father and his mother shall take a hold of him and bring him out to the elders of the city at the gate of the city, and they shall say to the elder of the city, this son of ours is stubborn and rebellious. He will not obey our voice. He is a glutton and a drunkard. And then all the men of his city shall stone him to death with stones. And so shall you put away the evil from among you, and all Israel shall hear and fear. That's what they used to do with teenagers. They were rebellious at that time. Praise God that we don't do that anymore. Six, you parents, and listen carefully, you parents, as long as your children are small and they're living in your home, your responsibility is to provide for them, not to ruin them with material things, to provide for their needs. Why? Because in 2 Corinthians 12:14, he says this now. And this is so neat because it says, for the children are not to lay up for the parents, but the parents for the children. The parents have the responsibility of taking care of their children. And you know what's going to happen? If you take care of your children now, the responsibility again, when you get old, is for your children to take care of you. That's what the Bible teaches. Not to put you in a nursing home and to get rid of you, but to take care of you. That's the way they do it in the East today. But we don't do it here any longer. Why? We've lost that whole thing of actually protecting one another. Seventh, we are to educate our children. Deuteronomy 4:9 says, only take heed to yourself and diligently keep yourself, lest you forget the things your eyes have seen, and lest you depart from your heart all the days of your life, and teach them to your children, and notice, and to your grandchildren. We are to educate them constantly in the Word of God, constantly. Eight, we are to guide and warn our children. To guide them by our counsel, by the wisdom that God gives to us, and also warning them of the things that maybe we've gone through and the things that are out there to destroy them. Not lording over them, but guiding them and loving them and warning them. 2 Thessalonians 2:11 says, as you know how we exhorted and comforted and charged every one of you as a father does his own children, Paul says. We need to warn our children and guide them. And ninth, we are to restrain our children. In 1 Samuel 3:13, remember, for I have told him I will judge his house forever for the iniquity which he actually has done. Because, Eli, his sons made themselves vile and he did not restrain them. Wow. We need to, when they do something wrong, you need to tell, hey, that is wrong. And God will not put up with it. We should never allow our children to have drugs in our house, to drink in our home, to bring girls into their rooms and have sex in their room. Hey, this is our home, and these are the rules and regulations biblically, and this is where we stand. If you want to do that, then you need to look for your own place and be on your own. But for me and my house, we are going to serve the Lord. Your children need to respect your home, and they need to respect you as a parent. And then 10th and last, we need to chasten our children like God chastens us. Hebrews 12:7, if you endure chastening, he says, God deals with you as with sons. For what son is there whom the father does not chasten his own son? Oh, may the Lord this night give us a heart to begin to love by teaching and caring for every one of our children until they get old or we die, or before, if they die before us, man, we know one thing, that we have done what God has told us to do, and that is peace in our lives.
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12: 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Dr. Chappell shares how the vast expanse and beauty of all of creation declares the glory of God. 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And while you're there, look for Pastor Brian's book, The Multi-Generational Church Crisis. This compelling book asks the question of the church, what could be accomplished in the name of Christ if we could better understand each other? Let's hear now from Dr. Brian Chappell as he shares the lesson, Declare His Glory.

0: Can you see any stars? The question from a new friend that I had met in rural Mexico. We were discovering a little bit about each other, and he wanted to know the size of my town. He didn't ask me the dimensions, what was it, diameter or circumference. He didn't ask me how many people, how many houses, how many cars. He had heard, though he had never been there, that in Mexico City, the city of 20 million people, that in Mexico City there are so many lights that if you're in Mexico City, you cannot see the stars. And for this rural Mexican farmer, that was just unfathomable. I mean, he uses the stars at night for direction and for time and for seasons and planting. He uses the stars all the time. To be in a world without being able to see the stars, to him would just be to be lost. Well, the psalmist understands some of that, telling us that the stars are not something for us only to see, but to hear. That the heavens are declaring something of God, declaring His glory. Now, if you haven't heard the star language recently, the purpose of the psalmist is to translate for us. What are the stars saying? Among the things they are saying is that the hand that made us is great. Verse 1, the heavens declare the glory of God, and the sky above proclaims His handiwork. If you just take in what we know about our earth and the stars above us, the magnitude as well as the mystery of the heavens are declaring the glory of God. I put this little globe up here. You've been wondering what it was about. If we just go by proportion, if we were to say that this globe in its proportion were to represent our earth, the nearest star, our sun, would be 3 miles away. The next nearest star, Alpha Centauri, 150 miles away, Chicago. The magnitude of the universe that our God has made is declaring His glory. And if you think of that, that's just 2 stars in number, our sun and Alpha Centauri. How many actual stars would there be? Well, if you just take the Milky Way galaxy in which we exist, estimates, 400 billion with a B. 400 billion stars in our galaxy alone. Well, how many galaxies are they? Well, the scientific estimates, 200 billion galaxies. Now, if you do the math, and my calculator burned out at this point, that means the stars that are actually there, though we see in a night sky maybe 3,000 or so in a wonderful night, the actual number of stars is something like 10 to the power of 24, a septillion more than we can see. I don't actually know how much a septillion is, but it was in the article that I read. The magnitude of what we can fathom just by the science that is becoming available to us is saying so much about the glory of God. If you consider the fact that we, in seeing some of those stars with the Hubble telescope that was launched in the mid-90s, recognize now that there are stars that we can see whose diameter, whose circumference exactly, is so big that our entire solar system could fit inside a single star. From the sun to Pluto, that solar system could fit inside a single star. That Eta Carinae, the star that we have measured by magnitude, by its brilliance, is 5 million times the brightness and size of our sun. The God who made such things is truly great. But even as we measure those things, we recognize that what we're saying is that what our eyes are able to see, that what we can measure, is not only declaring the magnitude of God, but the mystery at the same time. We sometimes want to put science and faith at odds, and people want to do that. And yet, what you recognize is that when science is humble about its own limitations, that it is actually affirming the glory of God. Let me go back to the Hubble telescope. number of us have heard the Big Bang Theory, the idea that the Earth, the universe, began with an explosion of energy and matter that was the Big Bang. And the assumption was, until the lifetime of most of you in this room, until the 1990s, what that would mean was there would be an expanding universe, but an expansion that would be limited simply by the forces of gravity. And then when the Hubble telescope was launched in the 1990s, what we began to discover was the slowing of expansion that was anticipated, theorized, could not be measured. In fact, the expansion was accelerating far beyond what anybody recognized it could be. And the conclusion was there is matter and energy in the universe far beyond what anybody had previously observed or could conceive. So that now the assumption is that the universe that we can observe is only 5% of the universe, that dark energy is 68% of the universe, and dark matter, 27% of the universe. That the universe on which we base our sight and our theories and our science is only 5% of the universe that scientists now estimate has to be there in order for the expansion to be countering the forces of gravity as we know them. Now, that's actually a wonderful thought, because it means that there's a certain humility, a certain limitation of what now we know by science. And when the Bible comes and says, the God who did this is great, we have to say, we don't understand it all. After all, even the scientists can't explain dark energy and dark matter. But God did that. There is a humility that affirms the glory in the wonder of God. Now, the reason I say that is it's important for young people, for those who are in college, for those who are in scientific and engineering careers, to recognize that we don't put science and faith in antithesis. But rather, we say that when science is honestly done, it is affirming the truth of Scripture, affirming the truth of God. That became so important for me just a few months ago, June a year ago. I was in Orlando speaking at the Gospel Coalition meeting, in which people from around the country had come to talk about various issues, and I was assigned to a faith and science panel and talked about Christians don't put faith and science in antipathy with one another. They understand that if God made all things, then all truth is God's truth. Honest observations, science that is honest inquiry, is going to be affirming the truth that God wants us to know. And that seemed to be so shocking to some people, including a scientist who was there. You never know how your words will affect people. And the man came up to me after the meeting, and he said, I have been a scientist assigned to NASA on the Mars project, and I was coming to the conclusion that I had to leave my church and leave my faith, because so often I've been taught that science and faith are opposed to one another. I had not considered that if God made all things, then all truth is God's truth. And what that means is I can do scientific inquiry and do it according to Scripture and still discern what God wants me to know. It's what I want us to know. That what God is doing is He is declaring and helping us to see the magnitude of our universe, is He is actually helping us declare His own glory. And if all the discussion about dark matter and dark energy is too much, I know it can be, what we simply need to do is do what our family does on some nights. We go to a place that we call Starry Dam, which is near our cabin in Missouri. And it's a place where the trees are back from the lake, and we simply park our car in the dark on top of the dam, and the kids can lie on the roof or the hood of the car, and we just look up until there's a shooting star, and I hear one of my kids say, Dad, did you see that? And I know they just saw the glory. It's what we can see as we hear what the heavens are declaring, the glory of God.
1: 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It may seem hard for younger Christians to believe, but people over 50 were raised during an era when 90% of Americans identified as Christian. These older believers were once part of a majority group that understood the mission of the church was to take control of our culture, to halt its evils. At the same time, Christians under 50 have lived their entire lives perceiving themselves as a minority that needs to make credible their faith to a secular, pluralistic culture. These distinct experiences and perceptions have a profound impact on the priorities different generations have for church ministry. It's no wonder that younger and older believers don't always see eye to eye. In his new book, The Multigenerational Church Crisis, Dr. Brian Chappell asks the question, what could be accomplished in the name of Christ if we could better understand each other? 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You can request your copy of The Multigenerational Church Crisis when you donate online at unlimitedgrace.com or by calling 844-41-GRACE. That's 844-414-7223. And now, more from Brian Chappell on today's Unlimited Grace.
0: What else are the stars saying beyond the fact that the hand that made them is great? Verse 2, day to day pours out speech and night to night reveals knowledge. The stars are not only declaring that our God is great, but that He is gracious. Night to night pours out speech. The language there is actually of a stream that is gushing water. That there is this gushing provision of knowledge that is being revealed. What we could not know, what we could not claim in ourselves, God is providing. This notion of the heavens themselves gushing the knowledge of God is an expression of the graciousness of God, of making Himself known to us. And it's happening day after day and night after night with a regularity that is absolutely astounding as it is talking about the steadfastness and faithfulness of God in making Himself known to His people. I think we talk about it this way. As sure as day follows night, as sure as dawn, like clockwork, we talk about the work of creation about us. And the psalmist is saying that is a mark of the steadfastness of the faithfulness of God. The prophet Jeremiah says it this way, the steadfast love of the Lord never ceases. His mercies never come to an end. They are new, what? Every morning. New every morning. Great is your faithfulness. The Good News Translation says, God's mercies are as fresh as the morning, as sure as the sunrise. It's the sign of the grace of God that the sun comes up and that we have a fresh day to start again. It's the grace of God. In Annie Get Your Gun, she simply said it this way, what? Got no diamond, got no pearl. Still, I think I'm a lucky girl. Because I got the sun in the morning and the moon at night. Now that's going to be stuck in your head, isn't it? I got the sun in the morning and the moon at night. The psalmist says it this way. Therefore we will not fear. Though the earth shake and the mountains be cast into the midst of the sea. Because God will help us when the morning dawns. This is not about luck. This is about the certainty of a gracious God who makes known His power, His hand, and His care day after day. And some of you know precisely what I'm talking about. When there's been the loss of a loved one, when there's been the loss of a career, when there's been the loss of hope, and the darkness comes around, and you've got nothing else, but the sun rises again. And you say, thank you, God, for another day. Thank you for another start. Thank you that the sun came up and reminds me that you are faithful. So the earth gives way. My God is faithful. The sun came up again, and I give praise because of that. What do the stars say? Our God is great. Our God is gracious. And they say it in such a way that the song they sing is unstoppable. Verse 3, there is no speech, nor are there words whose voice is not heard, as though there are no language barriers for the song of the stars. That regardless of what language you speak, you don't have to speak my language or some special language, that God is speaking to people in all places, in all language, of the greatness and the grace that is His, so that they will have His glory declared to them by the creation around them. And not only are there no language barriers, there are no land barriers either. Verse 4. The voice of the stars goes out through all the earth, and their words to the end of the earth. You can't put a fence around the sky. The message of the creation, the song of the stars, is able to reach to all people, regardless of geography. The glory is penetrating. And that message is supposed to bring people hope, the hope that they need, because they see that God is beyond all the things that they consider the barriers and the hurts in their own lives. These things that God is saying to His people are reminding us what Paul himself would say in Romans 1. That we are so concerned at times that there are those people who do not hear or cannot hear the message of salvation that God provides. But Paul says in Romans 1, taking these concepts out of the Psalms, what can be known about God is plain to people because God has shown it to them. For His invisible attributes, namely His eternal power, that is, that He is great, and His divine nature, that He is gracious, have been clearly perceived ever since the creation of the world in the things that have been made, so that they are without excuse. When a heart is humbled and ears are open, the song of the stars is there. The hand that made us is great. And the hand that holds us is gracious. Creation is saying that song over and over again, and even a child can understand it. I can remember the very first time that we as a family took a trip to the Rockies through Colorado. And at that point, we had just one child, our oldest son, Colin, and he was in a car seat sitting in the back of our vintage Ford Pinto as we started chugging up the first mountain pass beyond Pueblo, Colorado. And as we started chugging up that first mountain pass, Colin, who had been passed out because he'd seen the mountains, you know, for hours by that point, kept wondering when we were going to get there. He'd fallen asleep. But the Pinto began to struggle in the mountain pass. And as it chugged along and trucks began to pass us, he woke up. Where are we? We said, Colin, we are in the Rocky Mountains. His eyes grew wide. He looked around and he said, where's God? Because majesty means the glory can't be far away. Even a child knows that. Of course, he was looking for God in a childlike way. But we who know so much more about the majesty and the mystery of creation ourselves ought to be able to say, God is disclosing His hand. John Piper talked about putting on different glasses at some point. You know, we put on sunglasses this time of year as we're going on vacation. I have an assignment for you. The assignment is, as you're looking at the mountains, as you're taking the hike, as you're going down the river this season, don't just put on your sunglasses. Put on your glory glasses. What is God meaning for you to see in the creation? John Piper described what a teacher of his taught, these seven things or so. He says, first, if you put on your glory glasses, at least once every day, look steadily up at the sky and remember that you are on a planet traveling in space with wonderfully mysterious things above you and all around you. Will your glory glasses show you that? There are wonderful things all about me. Two, pray that this perspective will keep you from the cynicism expressed by Bertrand Russell before his death when he said, There is darkness without, and when I die, there will be darkness within. There is no splendor, no vastness anywhere, only triviality for a moment, and then nothing. If you put on your glory glasses, you will not see nothing. 3, open your eyes and ears. Once every day, simply stare at a tree, a flower, a cloud, or a person. And with the freshness of vision that you had in childhood, at least for a little while, try to look with the way that Lewis Carroll described, as a child looks with a pure, unclouded brow and dreaming eyes of wonder. Wouldn't that be wonderful? Remember when you thought the world was full of wonder? If for just a moment you could look at a flower or a tree or a mountain or a stream and say, glory. Look at the glory there. If you could do it just for a few seconds a day, wouldn't it change your perspective on things? It would mean this. Do not demean your own uniqueness by envy of others, but believe actually that God has created you for a purpose. That will mean, 5, that you should not be fool enough to suppose that the trouble and pain that you do experience are evil parentheses in your existence, but are very likely ladders to moral and spiritual glory. If the world is God's world, if He not only made it but holds it, then the things that are happening, though it's in a fallen creation, are the ladders by which we experience a greater understanding of our need of grace and His greatness. And these hard things that we face are not just parentheses that have no purpose, but rather the ladders by which we discern the glory of God in the grace that He provides. 6. He writes, if for nothing more than the sake of a change of view, assume that your ancestry is from the heavens rather than from caves. And 7, even if you turn out to be wrong, bet your life on the assumption that this world is not idiotic, it is not run by an absentee landlord, but that today, this very day, some stroke is being added to the cosmic canvas of your life by the one who calls himself Alpha and Omega, whereby one day with joy you will say, thank you, Lord, for painting that stroke on my life.
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5: Remind him that Jim was going to be leading in the corporate prayer, and immediately got a text back saying, "That's good, because I'm in England. As a matter of fact, I'm worshiping right now at the Metropolitan Tabernacle, Charles Spurgeon's church." So I have never been more fired up to preach God's word. I've received a text from Charles Spurgeon's church for the first time in my life today. So I hope that you're fired up as well. Turn, if you will, in your Bibles to the book of Romans chapter 2. The book of Romans chapter 2. Many thanks to Brian Lockhart for his excellent sharing from the book of James last week and talking about the wisdom of our Lord. And we get to explore more of that wisdom of our Lord as we get back into our study in the book of Romans chapter 2. I concentrate always, or try to at least, on the reality that the scriptures, the word of God, is God's message to you and to me. It's not some secondhand comment on God's thoughts. It's God's thoughts. It's his word. It's pure. It's what God has designed through working through the Spirit of God himself to mold us and shape us and to perfect us more and more and more to the image of Christ. It is God speaking to our own perfection. And so as we come to Romans chapter 2, and specifically the first 16 verses, which I need to turn to here as well, we've entitled this the Principles of Judgment. It's God's Principles of Judgment, if you will. In Psalm 9, verse 7, the scripture says, "The Lord has prepared his throne for judgment." Psalm 96, verse 13, "The Lord comes to judge the earth," it says. "He shall judge the world with righteousness and the peoples with his truth." That's just two of multitudes of scriptures that talk about a coming day when Almighty God is going to judge every human being. Here in Romans chapter 2 and also in Revelation chapter 5, that judgment day is referred to as the Day of Wrath. In 2 Peter 3 verse 7, it's referred to as the judgment of God and a perdition of ungodly men. In June 6th, it's called the Great Day. But whatever terminology you might use, there's coming an inevitable day when God is going to judge the world. 2 Timothy 4, "I charge ye therefore, Timothy, before God and the Lord Jesus Christ, who what? Shall judge the living and the dead." So the Lord Jesus Christ is going to judge every human being. And that's why I had David Kim read Revelation chapter 20 and that detail about judging according to their deeds, judging according to their deeds. The world is inexorably moving towards a day when every human being is going to give an account of their life before Almighty God. Jesus said in Matthew 13, 41 and 43, "The Son of Man shall send forth his angels, and they shall gather out of his kingdom all things that offend, and them who do iniquity, and shall cast them into the furnace of fire. And there shall be wailing and gnashing of teeth. Then shall the righteous shine forth as the sun in the kingdom of their fathers." Hebrews 9:27. Again, "It is appointed unto man once to die, and then judgment." Well, if we're all going to give an account before Almighty God, if we're all going to be judged at some point in time, if we are all going to face the Lord Jesus Christ one-on-one, wouldn't it be a good thing to know when this judgment is coming and what this judgment is like and what the principles and the basis for this judgment were going to be? And that's why over and over and over again on the pages of Scripture, we're told, we're warned about it constantly. And wouldn't you like to know how

0: is going to judge us, what principles he's going to use, what is going to be the standard that is going to have some go forever into an eternal hell, what is going to be the standard that is going to allow others to go into a glorious place called heaven forever. Well, the principles, the basis for that judgment are laid out for us, at least six of them. There may be more, but at least six that I've got in the first 16 verses here of Romans chapter 2, and we have been looking at them. And just to remind you again of the outline we've been using, those 6 points are knowledge, truth, and guilt. We've looked at all those. Today, we're going to look at a fourth basis of God's judgment, deeds, works. And then we're going to look at impartiality, and then we're going to look at motives. Now, these are not in any particular order, if you will. They're more like spokes on a wheel, okay? Today, we're going to look, like I said, at deeds. And I want you to realize that Romans chapter 2, and you can get lost in the weeds here, this is not to be taken in isolation, okay? You got to see what we're doing in the overall big picture of Romans 1, 18 through Romans 3, verse 21. He starts talking about the gospel of the Lord Jesus Christ. But before you can appreciate that gospel, as we said, Paul starts under the auspices of the Holy Spirit of God talking about the bad news, the sinfulness of man, the wickedness of man, the immorality of man. And he extends that all the way over to Romans chapter 3. And then, once you've been buried with an understanding of how wicked man is, how depraved we are, you're ready to hear his exposition as he starts unpacking this glorious gospel of Jesus Christ. But I want you to see that this is not in isolation. And so we're going to see some more in Romans chapter 2. In Romans 1, 18 through 32, he talks about the pagan, if you will, the person who's just outwardly hateful towards God, who has a lifestyle of total immorality and total wickedness towards Almighty God. But when he gets to Romans chapter 2, he's really dealing more with probably the human beings who populate every home on, for the most part, on the streets where we live. He's talking about the individual who's been married to the same person for 20, 30, 40 years and has raised 3 or 4 kids and maybe has grandchildren and still works or has worked hard all their life, and they literally would stand side by side with you and me, and they would look at what's going on in our culture, and they would look at some of the moral perversions, and they would look at all the horrible things that are going on, and they'd say, absolutely, that is just terrible. That's just wrong. Those individuals should be judged. I don't know if there's a God or not, but if there is a God, boy, he ought to judge them, but not me, because I'm not like those people. And Paul addresses that starting here in Romans chapter 2. Pick it up at verse 1 of chapter 2. He says, therefore, you are without excuse, every man of you who pass judgment. In other words, when you look and say, oh, I'm not like them. Oh, yes, you are. Why? Because you're without excuse too. Why, Paul? He says, because for in that you judge another, you condemn yourself. For you who judge practice the same things. In other words, we've seen this before. This is point one. This is knowledge. You have the same knowledge they have. The mere fact that you are able to look and say, that's wrong, that's horrible, they ought to be judged, shows that you know the standard. So he says, you have the same knowledge. You're accountable for that knowledge as well. Verse 2. He's also going to judge on the basis of truth. And we know that the judgment of God rightly falls upon those who practice such things. And do you suppose this, O man, when you pass judgment upon those who practice such things and do the same yourself, that you will escape the judgment of God?
1: No one will escape the judgment of God. God has promised that, and he always keeps his promises. 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And now, let's get back to John as he talks more about how God will judge people.
0: See, the hypocrite's hope is that Almighty God is going to pass judgment on his superficial facade, on his performance, on his exteriors, and not on the reality of his heart. But as we've seen before, oh no, God is going to judge every one of us on the basis of truth, on real reality, what we really are. And it's in that you and I, that moral man, can't sit there and say, well, I'm not like them. And he says, oh, yes, you are. I said, wait a minute. I've never committed a murder. I've never done this atrocity. I've never robbed anyone. And Jesus takes them back to the Sermon on the Mount and says, oh, yes, you have. If you lusted after that individual in your heart, you committed adultery. If you were jealous, you committed robbery. And on and on and on it goes. It's a question of the heart. We're back to 1 Samuel again. God does not judge as man judges. Man looks on the externals. God looks at the heart. And so the moral man is in the same situation as the immoral man, if you will. And thirdly, God is going to judge on the basis of guilt. What do you mean, guilt? Look at verse 4. Or do you think lightly of the riches of his kindness? By the way, we glossed over this last time. Riches. The depth, the unbelievable richness, the fullness, pressed down, overflowing, without measure, your cup overflowing, riches of his goodness. He's talking about that word means the kindness of God to the max, the kindness of God on the ultimate steroids, if you will. Do you think lightly of the riches of his what? Three things. His kindness, his forbearance, and his patience. And we touched upon those last night. What's kindness? All the good things God gives. That's his kindness. He's a good God. Remember we talked about last time, most people do not see God as good. They don't understand it. He is the ultimate good. His essence is good. He said he is his kindness. Kindness is giving people everything. And by the way, we're talking about believers and non-believers alike. God is good to all. You're here because God created you. God gave you life. He gave you the ability to think. He gave you the ability to breathe. The next breath you take is because of God's kindness and goodness to you. The world is his. All creation's his. You're his. In terms of his sovereign control and ownership of who you are. It, everything. Your ability to work. Your ability to think. Your ability to be married. To have children. To enjoy the football game. To be able to read. To be able to take another breath. To be able to digest your food. To be able to enjoy companionship. To be able to experience all of the joys of life. To be able to enjoy the vista of a mountain. All of that is a result of Almighty God. He's caused it all. He's organized it all. He's given to you all, everything. He's a good God. And that's why when it says men suppress the truth and unrighteousness and so on and so forth, and they say that which can be known about God, they reject it. Though they knew God, they did not honor him as God. Verse 21, or give thanks. Why does he put that in there, or give thanks? Because we owe, mankind owes everything to God. And therefore, to not give thanks despises his goodness. It's choosing to live life on your own. And so he says, do you think lightly of the riches of his kindness? And what's the next word? Forbearance. Meaning what? He not only gives mankind everything that's good. Every good and perfect gift comes down from God. Everything. That means, is it good for you to be able to breathe? Yes. Okay, he gives you that. He's giving you everything. His forbearance. That's his judgment. That he does not give us what we deserve. He gives us everything good, and he doesn't give us what we deserve in terms of judgment. And what's the next word? And patience. How long he holds back and does not give us what we deserve for a long, long period of time. God is so... Have you ever just thanked God for his patience with you? I'm saying, God, this week, his patience with me. Over and over and over again, the same mistakes, the same sin. And yet God doesn't eradicate me. He doesn't kill me on the spot like I deserve. See, we have a wrong concept of who God is and who we are. Noah is 120 years building the ark. Think about the patience of God. He gave those people 120 years to watch this guy working on an ark. For all I know, he may have hired some subcontractors who worked and helped him, for all I know. Think about those guys building this ark all that time, being able to say, why are we doing this? What's this all about? Well, there's going to be a rain because there's going to be a judgment coming. Patience of God. The children of Israel, the nation of Israel, prophet after prophet after prophet after prophet. How long? 700 to 800 years before he said, okay, Babylon, take them. The patience of God. We were talking just the other day about a lady who's in her mid to late 80s, I think, does not know Christ. Family member of some friends of ours and prayed for in a regular. That's the patience of God. I think about my own relatives and their age. They're not getting any younger. Don't yet know Christ. That's the patience of God. He's a good God. He's a forbearing God. He's a patient God. But he isn't going to be patient forever. He doesn't hold off forever. Adam and Eve, remember, they sinned. Think about it. One sin. Don't eat of that fruit of that tree, the fruit of that tree. In the day you do, death penalty. One sin, the only sin there was to commit, bore the death penalty. And yet, as we said before, God did not eradicate them immediately. As soon as they sinned, his mercy went into operation and the plan of the cross went into operation as well. But it was still the death penalty. And somebody was going to have to die in their place, the Lord Jesus Christ. One sin, death penalty. That's why we said last time, by the time you get to Moses being given the law of God and laying out the law, he's got 30 or 35 different infractions that call for the death penalty. That, people, oh boy, God's really harsh. That's an ogre God. That Old Testament God's not my God. That is the mercy of God. That's the grace of God. The only penalty there was death for any sin. And in studying our book of James, if you violate one portion of the law, you might as well have broken it all, because God demands perfection. And therefore, the death penalty fell on all mankind. And it was deservingly so. He set up the rules. One sin, you die. But they sinned, and he chose to operate, put his mercy on display as well. And by the way, this is what makes the cross the cross. This is what makes his mercy and his kindness and his patience and his love, and makes grace grace. You and I deserve immediate death and forever eternal separation from Almighty God. But he said, no, I'm going to display my mercy also. And I'm going to take man's place. This makes the cross the cross. But you see what he's saying is here. Do you think lightly, verse 4, of the riches of his kindness and forbearance and patience, not knowing, get this, that this goodness, this kindness, this patience, this forbearance of God, what is it designed to do? It was designed to lead you to repentance. It was to cause you to give thanks to Almighty God. It was to cause you to acknowledge him. It was to cause you to repent of your sins. It was to cause you ultimately to come to know the Christ. That's the reason why he does. And the ultimate despising of the kindness of God is to reject his goodness in dying on your behalf. And so, he says, God's going to judge on the basis of guilt. What are men guilty of? Despising the kindness, the forbearance, the patience of Almighty God. And then he gives today yet a fourth basis for his judging. What is that? We pick it up. Look at verse 5 before we pick it up. Let me finish that thought. Because of your stubbornness an unrepentant heart. There it is again. Your unrepentant heart. This is what God's kindness and goodness to mankind was for. Your unrepentant heart, you're storing up wrath for yourself in the day of wrath, that day of judgment, and revelation of the righteous judgment of God. Now, what's the fourth basis of his judging? Your deeds, your works. Look at verse 6. God, who will render to every man according to his deeds. That's the key verse. He'll render to every man according to his deeds. Let's go on. Verse 7, he's going to talk about two groups now. Verse 7, to those who by perseverance in doing good were a good, seek for three things. Key words coming back to these. Seek for glory and honor and immortality. Those he gives eternal life. Okay, eternal life. Now, and then look down at verse 10. Glory and honor and peace to every man who does good, to the Jew first and also to the Greek. That's one group, those who seek those things. Now, sandwiched in between is a second group. Verse 8, but to those who are selfishly ambitious and do not obey the truth, but obey unrighteousness, they get wrath and indignation. Wrath and indignation.
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1: 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I'm Celeste Montague, and I hope you can stay. 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And if you're new to A New Beginning and you've never heard this program before, it features the teaching of Greg Laurie, senior pastor of Harvest Christian Fellowship in Riverside, California. I think of Greg Laurie as kind of the Billy Graham for our generation, out there interacting with people in politics and all different walks of life with the gospel. 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

0: 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Well, Pastor Greg, you preached a message called What I Would Tell My Younger Self, which is one of my favorite studies you've ever presented. What if you could have taken your younger self to a modern-day Harvest Crusade so he could see you, you know, the current you, preaching the gospel? What would young Greg have said about that experience?
1: Wow. Well, you know, in a way, I kind of got a sneak preview of it early in my life. Two events that brought that about. One was shortly after I became a Christian, I went and saw Billy Graham preach at one of his crusades. And I even went forward in the invitation, even though I was already a Christian. I just wanted a closer look at this man that God was using. And I connected to what he was doing. I recognized in him a gift that God had placed in me to be an evangelist. And effectively, I said, that's what I want to do when I grow up. I was around 17 at the time. But then a little bit later, I was not in ministry yet. I was a graphic artist. But I ended up having an experience where I actually preached a little sermon before a crowd that had gathered at Pirates Cove Beach, where we did the baptisms back in the day. And it was not something I planned, but the Lord prompted me to proclaim the gospel. And I spoke to the people sitting up on the rocks. I invited people to come to Christ. Some did, and I even baptized them. So I didn't really get into preaching for a couple of more years, maybe 3 years after that. And I didn't start doing evangelistic events for many years after that, but I was given sort of a glimpse into my future, like the trailers you see in the movie theaters that show you what a film is about. It's almost as though the Lord was showing me, you're going to end up doing this. And that's exactly what I did. So if a younger Greg went to see an older Greg, he would say, whoa, what happened to his hair? And then he would say, yeah, I knew the Lord was going to do something like this. And this is amazing. And I would give God the glory. So I tell this story and many more like it in this book called Jesus Revolution. Maybe you've seen the film. Have you read the book? So many people ask me so many questions like, wait, whatever happened to your mother? Did she ever come to the Lord? What happened to Lonnie Frisbee? What about this? What about that? All these questions. It's all in the book. And I want to send you this book, Jesus Revolution, for your gift of any size to help us continue to bring our ministry of A New Beginning to more people around the world. 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
14: Power is a dangerous thing. History is littered with men and women who started well, gifted, humble, and blessed by God, and somewhere along the way began to believe their own press. Today on Insight for Living, Chuck Swindoll returns to one of the Old Testament's most sobering biographies. It's part of his series called How Great is Our God. In this message, we'll see a king who had everything and lost it all in a single moment of breathtaking pride. His story is a mirror, and what it reflects may surprise you.
15: Glory is worshipful admiration, highest praise, splendor, radiant beauty, magnificence, circle of light. How important it is that we remember that marks our God and no other. To Him belongs the glory. To Him goes all the credit. To Him we give our applause. To Him we stand in awe.

important, but to say that what he says is new truth. It is not quoting something from the Gospels that our Lord said. He is simply saying, sometimes I'm quoting Christ, sometimes I'm not. It's as if he says, quote, end quote. And really what he's doing is putting himself on an equal basis with Christ in terms of revelation. Now, let me open this up to you a little further. Our Lord, when he was talking to his disciples after he gave them the parables of the kingdom, called the disciples scribes. The disciples were scribes in the sense that they were going to write down the revelation, weren't they? They were going to be the New Testament writers. And what he said to them was this: every scribe who is instructed concerning the kingdom of heaven is like a man who is a householder or a house owner who brings forth out of his treasure things old and things new. So he says, you're going to be scribes. Some of the things you're going to write are going to be old things. Some of them are going to be new. In 1 Corinthians 7, you simply have an illustration of that. Paul is saying, here's something old and here is something new. This is what the Lord said. I'm quoting. This is what I say. This is new revelation. He is not disclaiming it as revelation. Now, we'll look more at that as we go through the text. Now, he then begins in chapter 7 to speak of the practical side of marriage, sometimes quoting the Lord for the basic theological principle and then going on to speak the new truth of the practical. Now, in order for us to understand the context of his writing, we'd have to know something of the problems of the Corinthians. And in order for us to know the problems of the Corinthians, we'd have to know something about the time in which they lived. And there are some most fascinating things to know. Marriage was a big problem to the Corinthians. Let me tell you a little bit about the Roman marital situation. In the first place, Rome had no uniform set of marital laws. You could get married at least four different ways, all of which were recognized as marriage in some sense. The first thing would be that there were many slaves, tens and hundreds of thousands of slaves, and they weren't even considered human, so they didn't even have any of the rights of a citizen, really. And when they wanted to get married, or come together and in what really was just a living together rather than an official marriage, the owner of the slaves would agree to what was called a contubernium, which simply means tent companionship. The owner would say, all right, you two can live in a tent together. And that consummated a certain kind of slave marriage. Now, if he didn't like the way they were doing together and he didn't particularly care for the situation, the slave owner could go in there and take him apart. Or he could sell off the husband or he could sell off the wife. So you had a lot of real problems in the early church because so many of the early Christians were slaves and they would have had such mixed up marital backgrounds. Now, what is the early church going to do? What is the apostle going to say? All right, all of you that are just tent companions, cut it out. Get out of there. It isn't fair. It's not right. The Bible doesn't say that. It doesn't say they said that. What Paul did do was not try to break up everything, but to try to teach them the sanctity of the marriage that they had, whatever the legal basis of it. If they were living together under a tent companionship thing, he would simply say to them, stay together, prove yourselves true to one another, love one another, make everything of that marriage that God designed it to be. Because that's really all the choice they had as slaves. There was another way that you could be married, another kind of relationship, and this was called usus, U-S-U-S. And this particular custom meant that a woman and a man could live together for 1 year. At the end of the 1 year, they would become identified as husband and wife. Today, we would call that what? Common law marriage. That was a way to be married. So the church would have had to face people who were common law married, who had no legal paper or anything to identify their marriage. And again, the New Testament doesn't say anything about what they ought to do other than the sanctity of the marriage that exists under whatever it exists. Just maintain it. There was another way, coemptio in manum, which was marriage by sale, where the father sold his girl to the husband. The guy would come across with the right price. He could have the daughter. It was somewhat facetious, but that's how it worked out. And as I've said so many times, you know, depending upon the girl, the price would vary. I suppose it could be anywhere from a couple dozen sheep to a lame chicken. But have a lot to do with the particular girl in mind. And maybe sometimes the father would have to make adjustments. So there was the kind of marriage coemptio in manum, which was a sort of a worked out thing financially. But the most elevated, the most noble, the patrician people married under the thing that was called confariatio,
a coming together on a high level. This was the classy kind of Mary.

0: And you want to know something very interesting? The entire marriage ceremony as we know it today in the Christian church comes from this pagan Roman marriage. It does not come from Hebrew custom in the Old Testament. It does not come from a New Testament basis. It's entirely the Roman pagan ceremony. In fact, the Hebrew wedding lasted how long? Normally 7 days, so you know we're not in that bag anymore. We're way far from the Hebrew customary wedding. But this one was a one afternoon or a one evening thing. The two families came together. They picked out a matron who would be like the maid of honor and a best man type thing. The couple joined their right hands. That's why we still do that in a marriage ceremony. They recited vows. And after the vows, there were prayers offered. That's the standard procedure, only they offered the prayers to Jupiter and Juno. There were flowers. Flowers were customary, and a bridal wreath was really the beginning of what we know today as the bridal bouquet. The bride always wore a veil, which was lifted. There was a ring, and that's where the whole idea of the wedding ring began, and it was always put on the same finger, this finger where I've got mine, where you've got yours, because in their wonderful ability of medical science, in their dissecting of the human body, they discovered that a nerve ran from the middle of this finger right to the heart. And since that nerve was connected to the heart, that's the place where the ring ought to go. That whole thing was the Roman system of marriage. When all of that was over, they went to another place, and believe it or not, they had a cake. That's right. So now you know where the whole custom came from. Now, well, here are four different ways. They come into a church, a church is founded, and people are married or sort of married or living together or whatever. There were all kinds of problems. What are you going to do? What are you going to do? Draw new laws for the Roman Empire? Can't do that. The church can't impose its laws on the Roman Empire. What Paul does, what all the New Testament writers and teachers would do, would be to simply teach the sanctity of marriage. Whatever way you happen to get into it, just make the most of it now that you're there. That's the point. Now, those were some of the problems they were dealing with, but add to that, here were the real great problems. The moral character within marriage had so been destroyed that divorce was very, very rampant. There are records of people who had been married as many as 27, 28, 29 times. They counted their years by their wives, and it was a high divorce rate. There was immorality. There was rampant homosexuality. Concubinage, men used their wives to clean up the house and cook the meals and do whatever else, and then they had other women for their pleasure. This was a bad situation. On top of all of that, did you know that at the time of the Apostle Paul, in those days in the Roman Empire, there was a feminist rebellion? Nothing new has ever happened, folks. I want you to know that. Nothing new. Solomon was right. There's nothing new under the sun. And this is a quote from Jeremy Carcopino, who's written an interesting book called Daily Life in Rome. It said, alongside the heroines of the aristocracy, the irreproachable wives, and the excellent mothers who were still found within its ranks, it is easy to cite emancipated or rather unbridled wives who evaded the duties of maternity for fear of losing their good looks. Some took a pride in being behind their husbands in no sphere of activity and vied with them in tests of strength which their sex would have seemed to forbid. Some were not content to live their lives by their husband's side, but carried on another life without him. Whether because of voluntary birth control or because of the impoverished stock, many Roman marriages at the end of the first and beginning of the second centuries were childless. The movement even became more widespread. Juvenal, he says, this is a quote, with spear in hand and breasts exposed, who took to pig sticking. Others attended chariot races in men's clothing, and some became wrestlers. You always wondered where women wrestlers got their start in ancient Rome. Juvenal says this, again, writing from the Roman viewpoint, what modesty can you expect in a woman who wears a helmet, hates her own sex, and delights in feats of strength? End quote. Not exactly my kind of woman, to admit. Before long, marriage began to suffer. Vows were violated. Women demanded to live their own lives. And as soon as the women wanted out, the husbands could take about so much of that, and then they were happy to let them out. And men began to discard their women as fast as women began to leave. And they would discard their women for going out without a veil, for speaking to the wrong person in public, for going somewhere or doing something without asking their permission. They would divorce a woman to get a richer one. Cicero did that. And women began to shed husbands. Juvenal writes, thus does she lord it over her husband, but before long she vacates her kingdom. She flits from one house to another, wearing out her bridal veil. End quote. So you can see that the picture of marriage, it was a very confused thing. There was in and out of marriage. Divorce was rife. There were problems with who's really married and who's not married. And what about the guy who used to live in tent companionship and somebody sold off his wife? Can he remarry again? And they had a lot of problems about resolving everything. Well, let me add one other problem they had. In the midst of all of this, some would suggest that the best way out is never to get married. Just forget the whole thing. And they began to elevate that to the idea of celibacy becoming a spiritually elite people. If you weren't married and you were single and you were celibate, you were sort of a spiritual super person. You had denied yourself the flesh. You had laid aside all of those things and totally devoted yourself to Jesus Christ. And there was a prevailing view in the Corinthian church that celibacy was the highest form of Christian life. To never get married, to have no sexual relationship at all. And it got so bad that people were not only not getting married, but condemning the people who were married, and the people who were married were leaving their partners in order to be celibate so they could be more spiritual. And people who were married to an unbeliever were getting out fast because there was supposedly a defilement in being married to an unbeliever and having a sexual relationship with an unbeliever. So the Corinthian church had a lot of problems about marriage. Some people were banging the gavel for celibacy, and of course the Jews would be banging the gavel for marriage because they thought it was a sin not to be married. So the Corinthians had a lot of questions, and they wrote and asked him, help us with the problem of marriage. And so in this middle section, he stops to help them about this subject of what to do about marriage and celibacy, et cetera, et cetera. Now I want you to look, and we'll look at the seventh chapter. I want you to look at four key ideas that appear in the first seven verses. And they deal with the whole problem of whether to be celibate or married, whether to be single or married. Some of you people are caught in the throes of this thing right now. You don't know whether to get married or not to get married. Some of you don't have any option at this point. You're either single and haven't found anybody interested, or you're married and you're stuck. So, but some of you do have that option, and you don't know whether to look for somebody to marry or whether not to. You don't know whether it's right to remarry or whatever. So maybe the Spirit of God will pinpoint some things that will help you. Four key ideas coming at the problem from the standpoint of celibacy or being single. And you can follow along as we look. Number one, celibacy is good. Verse 1. Now concerning the things about which you wrote unto me, it is good for a man not to touch a woman. Now we'll stop there. Now that sounds, if you just take that literally, it sounds a little picky, right? I remember when I was in high school, it was advertised that this particular church group was going on a hayride, and there was this one lady who was going to be the chaperone. And she was really, really a prudish person. And so we had a hayride with two wagons. Boys on one wagon, girls on the other wagon. I will never forget that. I mean, talk about a bummer. That's it, right? You know, that rivals the school I heard about where the basketball team wore long pants. You know, I mean, you can just take things a little too far. But this was the situation. And her justification, I'll never forget, we got this little talk about 1 Corinthians 7:1. If you were there, you might be bumping, touching. It's good for a man not to touch a woman. Well, folks, if you take that as a blanket literal statement, Adam and Eve would have been the last people that ever lived on the face of the earth. That's not the point. It's not talking about that. The concept touching a woman is a euphemism for sexual intercourse. That's what it means. That is its significance, and I can show that to you very simply from several Old Testament passages. The first one is Genesis 20, verse 6. And here was a potential case where adultery could have been committed in the family of Abraham. But in verse 6, God said unto him in a dream, yea, I know that thou didst this in the integrity of thy heart, for I also withheld thee from sinning against me. Therefore allowed I thee not to touch her. To touch her means to have a physical relationship. In Ruth, chapter 2, Ruth and Boaz. Boaz had that desire to keep Ruth pure. Let thine eyes be on the field, Ruth 2:9, that they do reap, and go thou after them. Have I not charged the young men that they shall not touch thee? In Proverbs, I'll give you one more, 6:29. So he that goeth into his neighbor's wife, whosoever touches her shall not be innocent. And of course, you know, it isn't talking about a tap on the shoulder. It's talking about a relationship, physical, sexual. That's the idea. So, verse 1 is saying it is good not to have a sexual relationship. And he's simply saying it is good to be single. It is good for a man not to be married. It is good. Now you say, whoa, John, how can you say that's what it says in the Bible? Now notice something, folks, before you all panic. He does not say it is the only good. It is also good to be married. He is simply saying it isn't evil to be single. You know, that's a problem today because so many people think if you're not married, something wrong with you. Well, she's not married. I wonder where the quirks are. There's got to be something wrong. There must be some skeletons in the closet. We have those little innuendos and inferences. We say, poor fella must have some abnormalities. Can't find anybody in this whole world that'll take you on. You're in bad shape. Bad shape. But he says, look, it is a good thing not to be married. He's already talked about the sexual immorality thing in chapter 6. That's not what he's talking about. Here he's talking about marriage. Now, he doesn't say it's bad to get married, and he doesn't say it's better to be single. He just says it's kalas. It's profitable, it's beneficial, it's good to be unmarried. Nothing wrong with that at all. It's very good. He's not using comparatives. He's stating a fact. Now, the reason it's so urgent that he say this is because of the Jews in the church. The Jews, you see, used to teach that if you didn't have a wife, you were a sinner. They said this, a man who does not have a wife and a child has slain his posterity and lessened the image of God in the world. Seven kinds of people couldn't get to heaven. They had a list. Number one on the list, a Jew who has no wife. Number two, a wife who has no children. The Jew said, God said, be fruitful and multiply, and if you don't, you're disobedient to the commands of God. Now, no doubt this pressure was coming on the Corinthian church from the Jewish members. They were saying, you've got to be married. And the Gentiles who didn't want to get into the big mishmash of marriage and who wanted to get some higher devotional level to God were saying, forget it, man. We're going to be celibate and we're going to strictly remove ourselves from marriage and live a life totally given over to God. And Paul is starting out by saying, it's good to be single. It's fine. Nothing wrong with that at all. You say, well, what about the Old Testament? It says it's not good for man to be alone. Well, you can be single and still not be alone. You can have friends. Psalm 68:6 says, God sets the solitary in families. Maybe your family is your friends, but God will give you somebody to fulfill the need for other friends. But it's good to be single. If you're single, it's good. It's not bad. It's not evil. It's not wrong. It's good.
1: You're listening to Grace to You, the Bible teaching ministry of John MacArthur. The title of John's current study, Restoring Marriage. Well, one thing this study is making clear, God says a lot about marriage, and it's a key theme in both the Old Testament and the New Testament. But does Scripture also explain why God created marriage in the first place, and what marriage may reveal about God's character? Here's how John answered those questions.
2: Yeah, when in Genesis we read that we're created in God's image, part of that image, and there are a lot of aspects to it, but part of that image is a relationship because God is a Trinity, Father, Son, and Holy Spirit. So to be created in God's image means to be designed for relationship. And that's why marriage is called the grace of life. It is to reflect in its fullest sense the image of God. It is also for the purpose of procreation. It is also for the purpose of purity, so that one is not tempted to sin and sin in an immoral way. You need to have your own wife and your own husband. But God's design for marriage also is to produce a generation of righteous people. That is why, you know, way back in the book of Deuteronomy, the children of Israel were told to basically raise children and teach them to love the Lord their God with all their heart, soul, mind, and strength. In the New Testament, we're instructed to bring up children in the nurture and admonition of the Lord. So, for all of those reasons, God has designed marriage, and he has designed a unique role for the husband and a unique role for the wife, not to be confounded or confused or reversed.
1: 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Or you can drop a note in the mail addressed to Grace to You, Post Office Box 4000, Panorama City, California, 91412. And thanks for mentioning this station's call letters anytime you get in touch. Now for the entire Grace to You staff, I'm Phil Johnson. Thanks for joining us today, and be back tomorrow as John MacArthur continues his look at biblical principles for building a strong, joyous, God-honoring marriage. Don't miss the next 30 minutes of Unleashing God's Truth, one verse at a time, on Grace to You.
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4: Stay tuned for Reformed Living with John Politan coming up next here on Faith Talk. Good morning, everyone. Celeste Montague. Charles Haddon Spurgeon has a devotion called Night and Day based on Genesis 1:5. And there was evening and there was morning the first day. Was it true even from the beginning? Did light and darkness divide the realm of time in that first day? Then it is little wonder that my life also changes between sunshine and midnight. There will not always be the blaze of noon in our souls. At times we must expect to mourn the loss of previous joys and to seek our beloved Savior in the night. Praise the Lord for the sun of joy when it rises and for the gloom of evening as it falls. There is beauty in both sunrise and sunset. Sing of it, glorify the Lord, then believe that the night is as useful as the day. The dew of grace falls heavily in the night of sorrow. The stars of promise shine gloriously in the darkness of grief.
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0: The passionate pursuit of holiness, obedience to the Word of God in every area, is the essence of the Christian life. It is my sincere prayer that the time we spend together today in God's Word will enable all of us to walk in greater holiness, and thus to live our lives more to the glory of God.
1: I'm Celeste Montague. Thanks for joining us today. We are studying the book of Romans together, a letter written by the Apostle Paul to the believers at the church in Rome, probably one of Paul's masterpieces of all of his writings. We are in Romans chapter 2 today, bringing you part 1 of a lesson titled Principles of God's Judgment. Let's listen as John opens our lesson with a personal comment about something special that happened the morning he originally preached this message. Here's our teacher, John Politon.
0: Well, I don't know what emails or texts any of you may have received, but I sent one off at about 4:30 this morning to Jason Hone to remind him that Jim was going to be leading in the corporate prayer, and immediately got a text back saying, "That's good, because I'm in England. As a matter of fact, I'm worshiping right now at the Metropolitan Tabernacle, Charles Spurgeon's Church." So, I have never been more fired up to preach God's Word. I've received a text from Charles Spurgeon's church for the first time in my life today. So, I hope that you're fired up as well. Turn, if you will, in your Bibles to the book of Romans chapter 2. The book of Romans chapter 2. Many thanks to Brian Lockhart for his excellent sharing from the book of James last week and talking about the wisdom of our Lord. And we get to explore more of that wisdom of our Lord as we get back into our study in the book of Romans chapter 2. I concentrate always, or try to at least, on the reality that the Scriptures, the Word of God, is God's message to you and to me. It's not some secondhand comment on God's thoughts. It's God's thoughts. It's His Word. It's pure. It's what God has designed, through working through the Spirit of God Himself, to mold us and shape us and to perfect us more and more and more to the image of Christ. It is God speaking to our own perfection. And so as we come to Romans chapter 2, and specifically the first 16 verses, which I need to turn to here as well, we've entitled this the Principles of Judgment. It's God's Principles of Judgment, if you will. In Psalm 9, verse 7, the scripture says, "The Lord has prepared His throne for judgment." Psalm 96, verse 13, "The Lord comes to judge the earth," it says. "He shall judge the world with righteousness and the peoples with His truth." That's just two of multitudes of scriptures that talk about a coming day when Almighty God is going to judge every human being. Here in Romans chapter 2 and also in Revelation chapter 5, that judgment day is referred to as the Day of Wrath. In 2 Peter 3 verse 7, it's referred to as the judgment of God and a perdition of ungodly men. In June 6th, it's called the Great Day. But whatever terminology you might use, there's coming an inevitable day when God is going to judge the world. 2 Timothy 4, "I charge ye therefore, Timothy, before God and the Lord Jesus Christ, who what? Shall judge the living and the dead." So the Lord Jesus Christ is going to judge every human being. And that's why I had David Kim read Revelation chapter 20 and that detail about judging according to their deeds, judging according to their deeds. The world is inexorably moving towards a day when every human being is going to give an account of their life before Almighty God. Jesus said in Matthew 13:41 and 43, The Son of Man shall send forth his angels, and they shall gather out of his kingdom all things that offend, and them who do iniquity, and shall cast them into the furnace of fire. And there shall be wailing and gnashing of teeth. Then shall the righteous shine forth as the sun in the kingdom of their fathers. Hebrews 9:27. Again, it is appointed unto man once to die, and then judgment. Well, if we're all going to give an account before Almighty God, if we're all going to be judged at some point in time, if we are all going to face the Lord Jesus Christ one-on-one, wouldn't it be a good thing to know when this judgment is coming and what this judgment is like and what the principles and the basis for this judgment were going to be? And that's why over and over and over again on the pages of Scripture, we're told, we're warned about it constantly. And wouldn't you like to know how he's going to judge us? What principles he's going to use? What is going to be the standard that is going to have some go forever into an eternal hell? What is going to be the standard that is going to allow others to go into a glorious place called heaven forever? Well, the principles, the basis for that judgment are laid out for us, at least six of them. There may be more, but at least six that I've got in the first 16 verses here of Romans chapter 2, and we have been looking at them. And just to remind you again of the outline we've been using, those 6 points are knowledge, truth, and guilt. We've looked at all those. Today, we're going to look at a fourth basis of God's judgment, deeds, works. And then we're going to look at impartiality, and then we're going to look at motives. Now, these are not in any particular order, if you will. They're more like spokes on a wheel, okay? Today, we're going to look, like I said, at deeds. And I want you to realize that Romans chapter 2, and you can get lost in the weeds here, this is not to be taken in isolation, okay? You got to see what we're doing in the overall big picture of Romans 1:18 through Romans 3, verse 21. He starts talking about the gospel of the Lord Jesus Christ. But before you can appreciate that gospel, if we said, Paul starts under the auspices of the Holy Spirit of God talking about the bad news, the sinfulness of man, the wickedness of man, the immorality of man. And he extends that all the way over to Romans chapter 3. And then, once you've been buried with an understanding of how wicked man is, how depraved we are, you're ready to hear his exposition as he starts unpacking this glorious gospel of Jesus Christ. But I want you to see that this is not in isolation. And so we're going to see some more in Romans chapter 2. In Romans 1:18-32, he talks about the pagan, if you will, the person who's just outwardly hateful towards God, who has a lifestyle of total immorality and total wickedness towards Almighty God. But when he gets to Romans chapter 2, he's really dealing more with probably the human beings who populate every home on, for the most part, on the streets where we live. He's talking about the individual who's been married to the same person for 20, 30, 40 years and has raised 3 or 4 kids and maybe has grandchildren and still works or has worked hard all their life, and they literally would stand side by side with you and me, and they would look at what's going on in our culture, and they would look at some of the moral perversions, and they would look at all the horrible things that are going on, and they'd say, absolutely, that is just terrible. That's just wrong. Those individuals should be judged. I don't know if there's a God or not, but if there is a God, boy, he ought to judge them, but not me, because I'm not like those people. And Paul addresses that starting here in Romans chapter 2. Pick it up at verse 1 of chapter 2. He says, therefore, you are without excuse, every man of you who pass judgment. In other words, when you look and say, oh, I'm not like them. Oh, yes, you are. Why? Because you're without excuse too. Why, Paul? He says, because for in that you judge another, you condemn yourself. For you who judge practice the same things. In other words, we've seen this before. This is point one. This is knowledge. You have the same knowledge they have. The mere fact that you are able to look and say, that's wrong, that's horrible, they ought to be judged, shows that you know the standard. So he says, you have the same knowledge. You're accountable for that knowledge as well. Verse 2, he's also going to judge on the basis of truth. And we know that the judgment of God rightly falls upon those who practice such things. And do you suppose this, O man, when you pass judgment upon those who practice such things and do the same yourself, that you will escape the judgment of God?
1: No one will escape the judgment of God. God has promised that, and He always keeps His promises. 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And now, let's get back to John as he talks more about how God will judge people.
0: See, the hypocrite's hope is that Almighty God is going to pass judgment on his superficial facade, on his performance, on his exteriors, and not on the reality of his heart. But as we've seen before, oh no, God is going to judge every one of us on the basis of truth, on real reality, what we really are. And it's in that you and I, that moral man, can't sit there and say, well, I'm not like them. And he says, oh, yes, you are. I said, wait a minute. I've never committed a murder. I've never done this atrocity. I've never robbed anyone. And Jesus takes them back to the Sermon on the Mount and says, oh, yes, you have. If you lusted after that individual in your heart, you committed adultery. If you were jealous, you committed robbery. And on and on and on it goes. It's a question of the heart. We're back to 1 Samuel again. God does not judge as man judges. Man looks on the externals. God looks at the heart. And so the moral man is in the same situation as the immoral man, if you will. And thirdly, God is going to judge on the basis of guilt. What do you mean, guilt? Look at verse 4. Or do you think lightly of the riches of his kindness? By the way, we glossed over this last time. Riches. The depth, the unbelievable richness, the fullness, pressed down, overflowing, without measure, your cup overflowing, riches of his goodness. He's talking about, that word means the kindness of God to the max, the kindness of God on the ultimate steroids, if you will. Do you think lightly of the riches of his what? Three things. His kindness, his forbearance, and his patience. He said, and we touched upon those last time. What's kindness? All the good things God gives. That's his kindness. He's a good God. Remember we talked about last time. Most people do not see God as good. They don't understand it. He is the ultimate good. His essence is good. He said he is his kindness. Kindness is giving people everything. And by the way, we're talking about believers and non-believers alike. God is good to all. You're here because God created you. God gave you life. He gave you the ability to think. He gave you the ability to breathe. The next breath you take is because of God's kindness and goodness to you. The world is his. All creation's his. You're his. In terms of his sovereign control and ownership of who you are. It, everything. Your ability to work. Your ability to think. Your ability to be married. To have children. To enjoy the football game. To be able to read. To be able to take another breath. To be able to digest your food. To be able to enjoy companionship. To be able to experience all of the joys of life. To be able to enjoy the vista of a mountain. All of that is a result of Almighty God. He's caused it all. He's organized it all. He's given to you all, everything. He's a good God. And that's why when it says men suppress the truth and unrighteousness and so on and so forth, and they say that which can be known about God, they reject it. Though they knew God, they did not honor him as God. Verse 21, or give thanks. Why does he put that in there, or give thanks? Because we owe, mankind owes everything to God. and therefore to not give thanks despises his goodness. It's choosing to live life on your own. And so he says, do you think lightly of the riches of his kindness and, what's the next word? Forbearance. Meaning what? He not only gives mankind everything that's good. Every good and perfect gift comes down from God. Everything. That means, is it good for you to be able to breathe? Yes. Okay, he gives you that. He's giving you everything. His forbearance, that's his judgment. That he does not give us what we deserve. He gives us everything good, and he doesn't give us what we deserve in terms of judgment. And what's the next word? And patience. How long he holds back and does not give us what we deserve for a long, long period of time. God is so... Have you ever just thanked God for his patience with you? I'm saying, God, this week, his patience with me. Over and over and over again, the same mistakes, the same sin. And yet God doesn't eradicate me. He doesn't kill me on the spot like I deserve. See, we have a wrong concept of who God is and who we are. Noah is 120 years building the ark. Think about the patience of God. He gave those people 120 years to watch this guy working on an ark. For all I know, he may have hired some subcontractors who worked and helped him, for all I know. Think about those guys building this ark all that time, being able to say, why are we doing this? What's this all about? Well, it's going to be a rain because there's going to be a judgment coming. Patience of God. The children of Israel, the nation of Israel, prophet after prophet after prophet after prophet. How long? 700 to 800 years before he said, okay, Babylon, take them. The patience of God. We were talking just the other day about a lady who's in her mid to late 80s, I think, does not know Christ. Family member of some friends of ours and prayed for in a regular... That's the patience of God. I think about my own relatives and their age. They're not getting any younger. Don't yet know Christ. That's the patience of God. He's a good God. He's a forbearing God. He's a patient God. But he isn't going to be patient forever. He doesn't hold off forever. Adam and Eve, remember, they sinned. Think about it. One sin, don't eat of that fruit of that tree, the fruit of that tree. In the day you do, death penalty. One sin, the only sin there was to commit, bore the death penalty. And yet, as we said before, God did not eradicate them immediately. As soon as they sinned, his mercy went into operation and the plan of the cross went into operation as well. But it was still the death penalty. And somebody was going to have to die in their place, the Lord Jesus Christ. One sin, death penalty. That's why we said last time, by the time you get to Moses being given the law of God and laying out the law, he's got 30 or 35 different infractions that call for the death penalty. Now, people, oh boy, God's really harsh. That's an ogre God. That Old Testament God's not my God. That is the mercy of God. That's the grace of God. The only penalty there was death for any sin. And in studying our book of James, if you violate one portion of the law, you might as well have broken it all, because God demands perfection. And therefore, the death penalty fell on all mankind. And it was deservingly so. He set up the rules. One sin, you die. But they sinned, and he chose to operate, put his mercy on display as well. And by the way, this is what makes the cross the cross. This is what makes his mercy and his kindness and his patience and his love, and makes grace grace. You and I deserve immediate death and forever eternal separation from Almighty God. But he said, no, I'm going to display my mercy also. And I'm going to take man's place. This makes the cross the cross. But you see what he's saying is here. Do you think lightly, verse 4, of the riches of his kindness and forbearance and patience, not knowing, get this, that this goodness, this kindness, this patience, this forbearance of God, what is it designed to do? It was designed to lead you to repentance. It was to cause you to give thanks to Almighty God. It was to cause you to acknowledge Him. It was to cause you to repent of your sins. It was to cause you ultimately to come to know the Christ. That's the reason why He does. And the ultimate despising of the kindness of God is to reject His goodness in dying on your behalf. And so, He says, God's going to judge on the basis of guilt. What are men guilty of? Despising the kindness, the forbearance, the patience of Almighty God. And then He gives today yet a fourth basis for His judging. What is that? We pick it up. Look at verse 5 before we pick it up. Let me finish that thought. Because of your stubbornness and unrepentant heart. There it is again. Your unrepentant heart. This is what God's kindness and goodness to mankind was for. Your unrepentant heart. You're storing up wrath for yourself in the day of wrath, that day of judgment and revelation of the righteous judgment of God. Now, what's the fourth basis of His judging? Your deeds, your works. Look at verse 6. God, who will render to every man according to his deeds. That's the key verse. He'll render to every man according to his deeds. Let's go on. Verse 7. He's going to talk about two groups now. Verse 7. To those who by perseverance in doing good were a good, seek for three things. Key words coming back to these. Seek for glory and honor and immortality, those He gives eternal life. Okay? Eternal life. Now, and then look down at verse 10. Glory and honor and peace to every man who does good, to the Jew first and also to the Greek. That's one group. Those who seek those things. Now, sandwiched in between is a second group. Verse 8. But to those who are selfishly ambitious and do not obey the truth, but obey unrighteousness, they get wrath and indignation. Wrath and indignation.
1: 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I'm Celeste Montague. 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
11: Welcome to Seculo. Will Haynes here, joined in studio by Jordan Seculo, and Logan Seculo will be joining us momentarily as well. We've got some breaking news, as we said in the tease, if you heard it. The United States has been trading fire with Iran overnight. This comes after the Iranians brought down an Apache helicopter over the Strait of Hormuz. The report is that it was an Iranian drone that didn't explode, and we are thankful for that, but lodged in the helicopter. Both of the members of the Army, it was an Army helicopter, were able to get out of the helicopter safely. They were rescued by a Navy drone boat. All of this sounds like a movie you hear it, but they were rescued by a Navy drone boat. The United States struck Iran about 20 sites overnight. The Iranians then responded by firing at the bases in Bahrain, in Jordan, and in Kuwait as a retaliation to our retaliation. So the back and forth is starting to pick back up. We have a post from President Trump on Truth Social that says, Iran's military is a complete and total mess. Much of it, like their Navy and Air Force, doesn't even exist anymore. They have been completely defeated. Iran is all talk, no action. The bully of the Middle East is dead. They've taken too long to negotiate a deal that would have been great for them. Now they will have to pay the price. And he just moments ago, as he's signing a bill in the Oval Office, had this to say, folks, bringing it to you just moments ago, Bite 5.
13: This morning about Iran, you said that they've taken too long to get to a deal. I want to make sure I quote you correctly. You said that now they will have to pay the price.
14: Yeah.
13: What did you mean by that specifically?
14: Well, we're going to be attacking them very hard.
13: You're resuming bombing?
14: We are. Based on the helicopter, I guess we have the right to do that. You know, they shot down a very, very incredible, actually an incredible machine. And at first they said they didn't do it, then they admitted they did. It was sort of easy because we have the bomb. We actually have the bomb. Got very lucky that bomb didn't explode. That bomb was lodged in the helicopter, it didn't explode. It was on fire, but it didn't explode. It's just, those two guys, they knew how to fly, but they got very lucky. And then we had the unmanned boat going very, very fast at speeds that you wouldn't want to go. That's why it's unmanned, I guess, because nobody can go in that. But they rescued. So both people are, fortunately, the pilots are okay.
11: Jordan, we see this. We see the back and forth. We hear now a lot of people have been calling for the president to finish the job. It seems like we may be close.

0: joining both the IDF, of course, and the other countries who are looking to harm us. So again, 1-800-684-3110 if you want to talk to us on air. That's 1-800-684-3110. And Will, I know there's a lot to get done, too.
1: That's right, and we have Rick Grinnell joining us later in the broadcast. Logan actually will be stepping in. I see him in the control room. He will be stepping in for the next segment. So stick around. Go ahead and hit the like button. 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I want to hear from you, 1-800-684-3110, and support the work of the ACLJ by going to aclj.org. We'll be right back.
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1: 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Sorry about that. You know, dropping your kids off. Sometimes they got camp in the summer. Things get delayed. We were about an hour from here, so, you know, things got a little pushed back. But at the same time, President Trump just now making a lot of statements saying we're going to hit hard Iran again today. I mean, I think the idea of a ceasefire is long gone. The idea of coming up with a deal even seems to be gone.
0: What I see here when I read these words carefully, these are words, I know you like to say President Trump, he talks in these simple terms. What he did was he used the Iranian regime's kind of language and turned it on him. I'll just give you that example. Not just the defeated part. Let's start with the bully. The bully of the Middle East is dead. They've taken too long to negotiate a deal that would have been great for them. Now they will have to pay the price. I mean, right there, if you put that into Farsi, it would sound like it was coming from a religious cleric or the military.
1: Yeah, it feels like Middle Eastern wartime.
0: I mean, this is about as strong as you can say before, you know, troops are on the ground. Yeah.
1: Well, and once again, I think what you're seeing as well is that, you know, it's one thing to say that the scuffle between Israel hitting Hezbollah and Iran saying that violates the ceasefire back and forth. That's one thing. It is different when a United States Army helicopter is patrolling the Strait of Hormuz and they shoot a drone at it. Now, we are very thankful that bomb did not explode. The explosive within it.
9: I think we need to clarify that. And I know we do talk a little bit about the first segment, but I was listening to this because we were even discussing before. We heard downed helicopter. I think when you hear downed helicopter, sadly, you automatically assume loss of life, a lot of things happen.
1: Helicopters are a cumbersome technology. Yeah. Even if they are a great technology, they aerodynamically should not be able to fly.
9: But thankfully, that's not what happened. Like you said, right. A drone with a bomb, I guess.
1: So it's these one-way attack drones, yeah. the kamikaze drones, as they call them, that was launched by Iran. They have targeting. It went to a spot.

0: It tried to hit a U.S. helicopter. It became lodged in the helicopter, and the warhead on it, the device, did not explode. So we are very thankful, because that would have been a different scenario. That would have been potentially talking about loss of life by two pilots of this helicopter in this Apache. Fortunately, it did not go off. They were able to evacuate the helicopter and went down into the Strait of Hormuz and were then picked up by a Navy drone boat. This is an unmanned boat that is able to go and pick them up. One, it's a lot safer by not sending then a vessel to do search and rescue, but also they were able to get there quicker.
1: Yeah, President Trump was just saying that it's going at a speed that would be unsafe for humans to be on.
0: Which I want to see this. I want to see the footage of this boat.
1: Yeah. Wow. So that's what they were just saying. They said once they pick them up, obviously, they adjust that speed. Right. But to get to them is very quick.
2: And you realize now the issue, I can go back to Venezuela, and you think about the boats we were busting there.
1: Yeah.
2: That was what they were still manned, but they worked closely with Iran. Those, I wouldn't imagine next is drug cartels utilizing that technology so that you can't ever capture who's behind it, which allows them to keep producing. The other part to this, and Will broke it down, you know, about that TIFT, Logan. The mainstream media loves going at this. He called Netanyahu, said, don't respond. I think the timing was wrong on that, and I think you could tell it out from President Trump's remarks. I think they did have a conversation about, you know, if it's something small, let's not, you know, don't fire back. So what happens? Hezbollah fires first, not Israel. Hezbollah fires first, and then Israel responds to Hezbollah. They had no intention then of going into Iran. They had to defend their northern border from an attack. And yet, while that's ongoing, Iran launches ICBMs at Israel. So if you woke up this morning or you were up a little later last night, you saw CNN and others break in to say the missiles are falling on Jerusalem again. But these were all defensive acts by Israel. None of this was offensive.
1: And I think, again, we have to reframe the technological side of all of this, because I think it's very easy for us to jump to even wartime, where a lot of us grew up, the war on terror era, where you start thinking about those visuals. Tech has improved so much and has changed so much. Again, we're talking about, like when you said a drone boat, I'm like, what does that even mean? Because a drone to me is in air, but you're like, okay, it's a radio-controlled boat, but now he's saying, oh, well, it's going at a speed that's unlike anything. Like, all of a sudden, your visuals of what wartime is completely different.
0: Well, and once again, when you think about, you know, we were still the war in the Middle East and Afghanistan just wrapped up, unfortunately, in the way it did under the Biden administration. Yeah.
1: 5 years ago.
0: But that was still an ongoing situation. When you see just a few years in between that, what our technology is, it's like, did we have that and the Biden administration was just afraid to really destroy the Taliban? Because you think about even the Maduro raid, and you hear about the discombobulator. You think about the things that we have and can do with these drone boats, with the one-way drones that we reverse engineered from Iran that we used in this conflict. What was the strategy of our U.S. military under the previous administration that we had to have such a disastrous pullout of that conflict? Now, I want to hear this. This is from President Trump, Bite 6, and I want to contrast this with what a U.S. senator just put up this morning on X. So let's go ahead and play Bite 6 for everyone.
3: Now, look, I've been working with Iran for a number of months, and they should sign their deal. It's a good deal. It doesn't give them the right to have a nuclear weapon. In fact, it totally prohibits them from ever having a nuclear weapon. And it was just tap, tap, tap. I don't know what they're doing. So they then shot at our helicopter, very expensive helicopter, by the way, but much more importantly, the two men, fortunately, they're okay. But an amazing rescue. If you ever get a clip, you won't believe the rescue, how cool it was. The equipment we have. Look, we have the strongest military in the world.
0: One, I do also love that he is so impressed by our military, like, the same as us. Right. It's like, if you see it, it's the coolest thing you'll ever see.
1: Yeah.
0: It's classified at the moment. But we look at this, and it sounds in that President Trump is almost resigned to the fact that the negotiations that he gave plenty of time for and received a lot of criticism from both the right and the left for having negotiations to try to end this, it sounds like he thinks those are over. That, you know, we gave them a chance. They're not going to take it. They're stringing us along. Here's what Chris Murphy said, Democrat from Connecticut, this morning. Good morning. This is your daily reminder that the president has lost total control of the Iran war and thus has lost interest. He now only obsesses over his ballroom and schemes to profit off the presidency while gas and grocery prices soar. These messages, which I assume the senator didn't write this himself. This probably is his staffers or interns. But
1: which senator was it again?
0: Chris Murphy from Connecticut. Okay. But just the fact that it's so devoid of where anything was. He posts this today after overnight there were strikes on Iran because they shot down a helicopter. They only want to push a political narrative. It also shows you they actually don't take this war that seriously because they're just going to keep making political messages about it. If they really were concerned about it becoming World War III or a forever war, they wouldn't be so blasé with these statements that they'll put up that are saying like, well, he only obsesses over his ballroom, which isn't even in the conversation today.
2: Chris Murphy, then why do you call these members of DOD and others to testify? If you think this is a total loss and the war and president doesn't care about it anymore, and if that's true, then what are you doing with these congressional hearings about Iran? Why are you trying to grab our soldiers? You, Senator, just said no purpose to it. So what would happen, though, next time if a member of our military, like a general, did not want to show up in light of the statements? Are they going to put him in prison? I mean, think about those kind of questions. A lot of this material right now, I don't think any of it could be done publicly. It'd have to all be behind closed doors.
0: Exactly.
2: And you don't do that to members of our military while there's an ongoing conflict.
1: Yeah. All right. Hey, with that, I want you to call in. I want you to give us your thoughts on this. As we have seen now, you know, the talks, I feel like the last few weeks have all been about heading towards peace, headed towards a peace agreement. But things have changed rapidly in the last 24 hours, where now it feels like, though he's saying, you know, the deal is still available to them, it all but feels off the table at this point as of right now. How do you feel about that as the American people? Look, we know a lot of people who support President Trump do not support this war in Iran. We know a lot of people feel that this is not where what you voted for. How do you feel right now? Give us, you know, a bit of an idea. I'd love you to call in. You can also tell us in the chat, but let me know. 1-800-684-3110. In the next segment, we're actually going to take quite a few calls about this. So if you want to be on the air, it's a good time to do it. You may not be on hold all that long. Greg will take you first coming up in the next segment. Again, phone lines are open for you at 1-800-684-3110. And look, the work of the ACLJ continues, including our work overseas, by the way. When you hear about wars like this, you hear about, look, we've worked actively in countries like Iran. We obviously work actively in Israel. We are involved, really, unlike any other organization, in these war zones to make sure that your voice is being heard, that your rights are being protected worldwide, that what you believe in is being stood up for. 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Just go to aclj.org/champions. 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
6: 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It's simple. It's our shared belief that we are Americans. We the people of the United States, in order to form a more perfect union, establish justice, ensure domestic tranquility, provide for the common defense, promote the general welfare, and secure the blessings of liberty to ourselves and our posterity, do ordain and establish this Constitution for the United States of America. That belief that we each can be who we are and live the life we dream, in harmony with one another, in our system, written in the words of the Constitution. Know your Constitution. It's who you are. It's who we are.
7: Unity. It's an American thing. From AmericanThing.org.
1: Welcome back to Secula. Look, President Trump's been making a lot of statements this morning, so I want to make sure you have the latest. We're going to kick things off with some sound from President Trump, and then we're going to take your phone calls. A lot of you are calling in right now. Give us a second, because our phone screener is doing some double duty right now, making sure we get the sound from President Trump, and also that we get to your calls. So stay on hold if you're on hold. But let's start off with President Trump. This was just moments ago about the situation unfolding in Iran right now as we are hitting back pretty strongly as we speak.
3: So we'll see what happens. But we hit them hard yesterday, and we're going to hit them again hard today, in case you miss it, in case you don't turn on your television set. And we'll see what happens with the deal. We're really close to a deal, but they keep tapping us along. They keep playing us for suckers because, you know what? They dealt with some very stupid presidents.
1: So, of course, President Trump, only the way he can say it. But look, we are at a point where President Trump, you could say for weeks, has been calling for essentially a peace deal, getting frustrated with the Netanyahu administration in Israel for doing some fighting back during the ceasefire times. But then you look and you see what happens. Again, we all knew that trusting this regime was never going to be really in the cards. But now here we are. I want to take phone calls right off the bat. Let's go to Greg in Tennessee on line one. Greg, go ahead.
8: Good morning, fellas. Thank you for taking my call. My analogy of Trump and Iran is, and I think a lot of people would agree with me, and by the way, I am a 100% Trump Christian conservative, but I would say he's making me think of a parent that counts to three before they discipline their child. Yeah. And to use his MMA analogy, it's like watching a prize fight. This fight with Iran, the first few rounds, there were some haymakers thrown. But now we're seeing jab, jab, jab, jab. And he sounds like Iran talking to itself. You know, there's jabs, nothing but jabs. We need to get back to haymakers.
1: Yeah, Greg, go ahead.
8: Well, my second point, I just wanted to throw a sidebar in. I went out to eat for dinner last night, drove 15 miles, had a friend that drove 35 miles to meet me for dinner. The restaurant on a Tuesday night in a small city in Jackson was packed. It was so hard. If our economy is so bad, why are people on a Tuesday? Now, you know, Friday and Saturday night are typical go out to dinner nights. But Tuesday night, I could hardly get a seat. I waited for a half hour for my friends to get there, and it was packed. And like I said, if the country's in such bad shape, how are we maintaining this level of opulence?
0: Well, I think, Greg, there's a lot to unpack there. Thank you for calling in. I like the parent analogy, even though some people may, on both sides of it, not like that he has that style, that he will hit them hard and then say, hey, now let's negotiate. It's kind of the opposite of Teddy Roosevelt, you know, speak softly and carry a big stick. He hit them very hard first with the stick, and now he still talks tough the entire time. But you go back to the economy. Now, every headline you're looking at is trying to make you think that it is completely unlivable in this country. And there are people that are struggling. There have been people that have been struggling for a long time, since even 2020, when our economy hit what was the pandemic, global pandemic, that shut down the economy. It has been a long road to rebuild from that. And then you had the 4 years under the Biden administration, where you were seeing inflation numbers at 9% year over year. That takes a long time to recover from when prices jump that high. And then even when they're like, oh, look, they came down. There was a headline today about inflation, because it has ticked up some. There is a target inflation number around 2.5%. It is the last number was around 4%. That is higher than they want, obviously. They were like, the largest inflation in 3 years. What was the largest inflation in 3 years when it was 4%? That was it coming down from 9%. So yes, while that has ticked up, and that will affect prices at grocery store, that will affect things like gas. When you think about where we were, where you talk about this, Greg, that people are going out on a Tuesday night, there were people making a decision whether or not they could even eat under the Biden administration, because egg prices were $8, $9, $10 for a dozen. There is, go to the grocery store, you can buy eggs again.
1: Yeah.
0: I mean, that is one thing that people aren't talking about. Also, this is not a situation that we have an economic crisis on our hands.
1: I also think, Greg, you're lucky, we're lucky, we live in a state like Tennessee.
0: Very true.
1: And you live in a very red state that has some controls over a lot of these different things. I think you go and you see what gas prices are other places. You see what some of the prices, the inflations are in other cities, some of the major cities. Now, of course, you can go to New York City and see, okay, well, it was $20,000 to go, you know, to sit in the nosebleeds of the Knicks game. You know, are people really hurting? I mean, that's obviously not the normal person who's going to those things. Right. There are a lot of issues that come out. But when you start at the beginning of this, and you talk about the parent counting to three with Iran, and it seems like now they're tap, tap, tap. I'd say, take it down one of our helicopters. You know, does it feel like a tap?
0: No. Yes.
1: It doesn't feel like an annoyance. That feels like an act of war.
2: That is an act of war.
1: Yeah.
2: So we were in a ceasefire. So an act of war does not have to be necessary that we've made that declaration of war. But this is a certain kind of act that then allows under international law for you to hit back as a nation. When they target your military or your place, even workplaces, you can then retaliate under the UN's international law.
1: Look, I wanted to take calls on people who believe in different versions of what is right or wrong in terms of the war in Iran. So I want to go to Patricia in North Carolina, who's listening on the radio. Patricia, go ahead. You there, Patricia? All right, let's put her back on hold. We'll see if we can get to her a little bit later. In the meantime, then, let's go to Florence in New York. A little bit different. A little swerve here. Florence, go ahead.
9: I'm going to say good morning, good afternoon, whatever it is, but it's a good one.
1: All right,
9: listen,
1: good.
9: I'm driving. I'm in my car. I have no notes, so I'm just going to go at it.
1: I prefer it that way.
9: First of all, let's go to that gentleman who just called about Donald Trump being a parent or whatever. People have to understand something about what President Donald Trump is doing with Iran. When Iran started slaughtering and murdering 30,000 people in the streets because they wanted their freedom, they wanted a regime change, we did not draw first blood. This is basically like a humanitarian effort for Donald Trump to go in there and do what he was doing and is still doing. Like a president, like a good president, like a military president, he does not need to let anybody know what chess game he's about to play, what move he's about to move. Do I believe he's about to do something? Yes. Is he about to put them in checkmate? Yes. That's what I believe. That's what's in my heart. Next, I want to address Chris Murphy, that hack. He should be ashamed of himself, and any person, whether you're a Democrat, Republican, or an independent. If you are in the military, you already know what's going on. And to speak against the commander-in-chief, whether you agree, disagree, or not, to me, this is a humanitarian effort going in to have a regime change, the same way he's doing with Cuba, same way he's doing with Venezuela. We don't have to have boots on the ground. There's a way to talk to people to get these things done.
2: You know, next, I think, Logan,
9: you have people like,
2: there's a big question, which you saw how supportive she is of the president. There was that one caveat. Boots on the ground.
1: Yeah.
2: And at some point, Iran escalates. President Trump said yesterday and the day before yesterday, it will be us going in to move that uranium out. He's like, we may be able to do it with the UN and their scientists, but we are going to go in and do it. So right there, there will be boots on the ground at some point under the current strategy.
1: Yeah, we were even talking about what that even looks like of getting uranium out, even the idea of what it is, what it looks like, how it's done. But I'd say, Florence, thank you for calling. You're welcome on this show anytime. No notes needed. You didn't need anything. You know, just call back. Tell them you're one of our favorites. put you up. Fantastic. I appreciate it. Hey, phone lines are open for you as we're heading to the second half hour. 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
11: 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I'm Celeste Montague. 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
13: He says every ounce of energy that you have comes from God. 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Your family, your friends, your health, your strength. Every breath you take comes from God. He says He is working in you.
14: Many people are controlled by powerfully negative emotions. They feel unworthy, unloved, and insignificant. 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
13: If you'll turn to John chapter 8, and we have been in a series on how the truth can set you free. And you'll recall that Jesus is speaking to those who had begun to believe on Him. And He says in verse 31, Jesus therefore was saying to those Jews who had believed Him, if you abide in My word, that is conditional. That is, if you're continuing, focusing your attention, absorbing My word, He says, then are you truly disciples of Mine, and you shall know the truth. And the only way to know the truth is to be in God's word. And you shall know the truth, and the truth shall make you free. Set you free, that is, from the bondage that keeps us from becoming the person God wants us to be and achieving the goals that God would have us achieve. And I'll tell you, I do not know of anybody any more to be pitied than a man or woman who gives their life day after day, working at it, driving, pushing everything possible to achieve more, accomplish more, and to accumulate more, and at the end of all of that, be miserable. There are people out there who have so little comparatively, but who know what contentment and joy is. So what we're doing in this series is digging down to find out why is it we can work so hard, achieve so much, and at the same time never quite be able to enjoy. And haven't you met people who have so little and they just tickle to death, just enjoying life, and they're just so free and liberated and everything is just absolutely great with them? You think, what's the deal with those folks? Well, the deal is real simple. They have discovered who they are in Christ Jesus. They're not hung up on guilt, a poor self-image. They don't feel inferior, inadequate, worthless, full of insecurities. And you see, you and I know that there isn't anything in life that the world has to offer that can build security. It can't do it. And you see, God doesn't want His children living on a lower level than He has provided. So we've talked about what our position is in Christ. In His love, He reached out in the love of Jesus Christ, reconciled us unto Himself, forgave us of our sins, redeemed us, made us a part of the family, a part of the kingdom. And He says He seated us in the heavenlies in Christ Jesus, our Lord. Now, we're talking about who we are in Christ. That is, He says, by the Holy Spirit, He baptized us into Christ. That is our position. We are in Him and He's in us. Now, who are we? Who are you now that you've been saved and placed into Christ? Once you begin to see yourself as God sees you, not only are you going to be able to enjoy what you have, who you are, where you're headed, and what you're going to achieve, you're going to enjoy that more. But my friend, your life is going to be a tremendous influence in the lives of other people. So, He says who we are saints, we are new creations in Him. You're either going to see it from your viewpoint or somebody else's viewpoint, and sometimes we allow other people to program into our thinking what is not true. It is the truth that sets you free from the bondage of keeping you from achieving or becoming or enjoying the person God wants you to be. So if you'll turn to, first of all, Ephesians chapter 2, and there's a little passage here in this 10th verse that I want you to notice. The 10th verse, we know 8 and 9 that says, "For by grace you're saved through faith, and that not of yourselves. It's the gift of God, not of works, lest any man should boast." But look, if you will, in verse 10. He says, now speaking of who we are in Christ Jesus, "For we are," present tense now, "we are his workmanship, created in Christ Jesus for," or unto, "good works, which God prepared beforehand that we should walk in them." He says you are the workmanship. Now let me tell you what that word means in the Greek. That word in the Greek comes from the same word which means to make or to do. So when he says that you and I are the workmanship of Jesus Christ, he's referring to what God is doing with us. Notice he says we are his workmanship, created where? In Christ Jesus. It is because of our relationship to him. Now, the word means to do or to make, which means that God, having saved us and placed us in Christ Jesus, he is still making something of us. When somebody says, "Why don't you grow up?" all you got to say is, "Well, I am." Because you see, spiritually, all of us are growing in the Lord. If we're not growing in the Lord, we are doing what? We are backsliding and growing away from him, so that you can only be doing two things. You can't be stagnant. That is, you can't stop. You're either growing or you're on the descending scale. He says that you and I are his workmanship. We are the products of God. That is, he has saved us out of the kingdom of darkness, out of Adam, placed us into Christ Jesus, into the kingdom of light. And then, the moment he saved you, he began working on you. He calls it pruning. We say he sands us, he chisels us, he prunes us, he chastens us. He's in the process of growing, so that no single person who's saved today can be expected to be mature tomorrow. All of us are saved, and he says his newborn babes desire the sincere milk of the word. So here's the problem. The problem is that some people have been saved, and after 40 years, they're still babies. There are many of God's people who've been saved, but what are they doing? You see, they're not growing in the Lord. He says we are his workmanship, which is an indication that he's still working on us. Now, he says the purpose for that is that you and I would accomplish something. Now look, if you will, in verse 10. "For we are his workmanship, created in Christ Jesus for" what? "For," or unto, "for the purpose of good works, which God prepared beforehand that we should walk in them." Now I want you to listen very carefully. He says, "For we are his workmanship, created in Christ Jesus unto," for the purpose of what? "Good works." That is, that God has saved you and made you one of his children in order that through you, he may produce, he may bear the fruit of good works. Now, friend, the truth is, if there are not any spiritual works that are the overflow of your life, there is something disastrously and desperately wrong in your life. You can go to church for 40 years. He says, created, not unto church going, created unto good works. And listen, he underlined that by saying, "which God prepared beforehand that we should walk in them." He says he created us in Christ Jesus unto good works, which God prepared. That is, listen, God has provided and prepared a work for you to do. He did that before you were ever saved. Imagine getting saved and saying, "Thanks, God, I appreciate that. I'm on my way. I'm not going to hell, so I've got everything made. I'm eternally secure in Christ Jesus." I'm going to tell you, what a disgrace to God. He says every ounce of energy that you have comes from God. The ability to make money comes from God. Your family, your friends, your health, your strength. Every breath you take comes from God. He says he is working in you. You are his workmanship. He hasn't finished, but let me ask you this. Have we taken the gift of salvation? Have we received the Lord Jesus Christ? Are we absorbing his blessings? Are we just the receptacles of God's blessings, not understanding that before you were ever saved, he prepared a work for you to do, and he says that work was to be of the nature that we should walk around in them? When he says that we should walk in them, the word there means this. It speaks of a lifestyle. That is, on the basis of what he's provided, God says, that's the way you're to walk your life. That's the way you to live your life. You're to live your life in the pattern that I have provided for you. Christ Jesus being in you, my plan for your life, God's will for your life. He says, you're to live out your life. And in living out your life in that style of life which he has provided, he says, your life is to overflow with good works. And you see, unless we are attached and anchored to Jesus Christ and his will for our life, we're going to be swept with the world. If the world says this, we go that way. If the world says this, we go this way. But notice what he says in that verse. He says, you're his workmanship. You know what that means? That means the master carpenter still has his hands in your life. He says he predestinated us. Listen, Romans 8:29. He predestinated you to be conformed to the likeness of his son. That is, that's his workmanship. I'm talking about your life being the overflow of whatever God has called you to do. Whatever that is, have you ever stopped to ask yourself the question, is my life an expression of the living will of God in the human body, or am I just sort of floating along, doing my thing, making a living, having enough for my family just so I have enough of me, myself, and I, and all the things that we want to do? That's all that matters. That's the way the majority of people in this nation live. Outside the will of God, tip their hat to God once in a while, not understanding that he says before he ever saved you, he had already pre-prepared a lifestyle, and that lifestyle is good work unto the glory of God. What are you doing in the will of God, by the grace of God, by the power of God, in the name of Jesus Christ, to the glory of God that counts in this life now? That's what it's all about. And he says that's who we are. And my friend, don't look at yourself as somebody who's not important, incapable, unworthy, inferior, insecure, when Almighty God says he's got only, he only has one you. He says we are his workmanship. Another scripture here I want you to notice in this passage, which is very important. 2 Corinthians chapter 5, he says not only are we his workmanship, but he says we're something else. In this passage in verse 17, he says we're new creatures in Christ and we've been reconciled unto him in verse 18. And verse 19, he says that God was in Christ reconciling, bringing the world back to himself, not counting their trespasses against them because he nailed them to the cross. And he has committed us to the word of reconciliation. Now look at this 20th verse. Therefore, we are what? Ambassadors for Christ, as though God we're entreating through us. We beg you on behalf of Christ, be reconciled to God. Now think about this for just a moment. He says that every single believer is an ambassador. Now what is an ambassador? An ambassador is someone who represents a foreign country. An ambassador speaks his original tongue, is a different language more than likely. An ambassador does not speak his own message. He delivers the message of the one to whom he must pay respects and authority is the king or the president. He's a representative in a foreign country. He is to deliver a message that was given to him. He is on assignment. He has been commissioned. He has a specific task. Here's what he says. You and I who are in Christ are ambassadors for Jesus Christ. Listen, think about this for a moment. You and I are the representatives of Jesus Christ. We speak another language this world does not understand. They do not understand reconciliation, being drawn back to Christ, justification, having been pardoned, sanctification, being set apart of the like other holy things of God. They do not understand redemption, having been bought by the blood of Jesus Christ from our sinful life. They do not understand being filled with the Holy Spirit, being anointed with the Spirit. They do not understand the things that you and I can speak of on a day-to-day basis of our position in Christ, who we are and what we have in Him. They don't understand. We speak a whole different language. Oh, they may talk about being born again because they've heard it, but they don't understand it. We have a different language. We represent the King of Kings. We are here on assignment, having been saved. We were appointed ambassadors to a foreign land. He says we are pilgrims on our way to glory. We're only here temporarily. And the message that we are to share in this foreign land is the message of the gospel of Jesus Christ, that God is in Christ, reconciling, loving, accepting, redeeming, justifying, and glorifying those who will receive him. We're here in behalf of Jesus Christ. He says, it's expedient for you that I go away. I'll send the Holy Spirit. He'll be in you, with you, and upon you. He'll speak of me. He will equip you. He will enable you. He will empower you to do what? To share the truth to the world. You and I are on assignment. Appointed ambassadors for Jesus Christ. We have only one message, and that is the cross. That's the only message we have. Everything's wrapped up in the cross. That's our only message. We are here on assignment with a commission, and we're here to represent the person of Jesus Christ in our conversation and in our conduct. God saved you, listen, to raise you up, for you to give yourself to him and to say, Lord, what wilt thou have me to do? While you're in the process of conforming me and shaping me. And listen to me, friend, with all of my heart, listen to me. Let me tell you what happens. I've seen it happen over and over. I've seen it happen to some of my friends that breaks my heart. I've seen it happen to other people. I've seen people listen and listen and listen to sermons, and they come right up to the truth, and they get a glimpse of what God wants, and all of a sudden they start backing off, afraid of what God is going to require, and so they just back right on off. Then you know what happens? They get under conviction, they come right back up to it again, and they look at it again, they think, no. And you know what the real problem is? And I've seen this. I've seen some of the finest, most qualified, gifted people I know keep coming up to the line of commitment and back right off. And I want to tell you something, my friend. I've watched this. You'll keep telling God what you want for years, and you'll keep rationalizing for years. And one of these days, you're going to lie down to die, and you will have settled for a life of excuses, rationalization, because you were unwilling to commit yourself totally without any reservation to Jesus Christ. And I want to tell you, listen, if it doesn't do anything to you, can you imagine how God's heart must be grieved when he has invested so much in you and he has so little return? You see, he says the truth will set you free, but listen, it will only set me free if I'm willing to abide by the truth that I know. You have so much to give to God, and you keep bumping the point of commitment and backing off. And you come up and you bump the point of commitment and you keep backing off, because you see, there are those who do not love God enough to say, Lord, here's my time. Whatever you want, Lord, here am I. And you see, the reason I kept saying to you, insecurity, inadequacy, inferiority, that's not the real issue. You see, if these things are there, they're going to make you back off. But listen to me. He says the truth sets you free. And I'm simply asking you, do you believe what he said about you? That you're his workmanship? His workmanship. That you're his ambassadors? His ambassadors. That you belong to him? And that the natural, normal life of the believer is for you to be pouring out your lives and other people's lives? In your vocation, in your worship, in your devotion to him, that somebody's life ought to be different because you crossed their path? Let me ask you this. Let's be honest. How many of you would have to say in your heart, the real truth is, I know that I'm not committed to you. I'm committed to convenience, whatever suits me. But let me ask you this. How many of you have ever told Jesus Christ with all of your heart, you've ever told him, Lord, whatever you want me to do, here am I. Yes, Lord. Yes, Lord. Yes, Lord. Now, what is that you want me to do? Now, you've told him, I want to be obedient. I want to be what? That's not it. No. Not I want to, God. Here's my life. The truth will only set me free if I am willing to yield to the truth that requires of me and enables me and equips me to be what God wants me to be. You know what we need? We need some good old, down-to-earth, old-time religious repentance. And my plea to you today is to ask God to show you what you are on the inside, the way He sees you, the things that are keeping you from becoming, yielding, and applying the truth. What are you holding on to that's allowing you to listen to the sermons and enjoy them, maybe, or at least understand them, but somehow they don't get that hook in you? I tell you what it is. If you're holding on to one or more things that you have no intention of giving up, I want to tell you, my friend, you cancel out the power of God's message in your life, and that is the most dangerous thing you can do. I plead with you to examine your heart and ask God, what is He trying to say to you in these messages? I can tell you this, He wants to free you so your life will be a beautiful expression of His life.
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13: Father, we ask you in Jesus' name, would you speak to every one of us, Lord, and help us to understand that life at the very longest is so very short. And you said we're your workmanship and you have a pre-prepared work for us to do. And whatever earthly vocation it may call for in the process of fulfilling that responsibility, we will be making a contribution to the kingdom of God, the family of God, as your workmanship and your ambassadors. Oh God, would you sting the hard heart until it begins to soften? Would you begin to peel off the crust of indifference until it gets mellow? Would you bring about confession and repentance and submission that a life that is covered can begin to blossom? And my Father, in Jesus' name, Would you let it sink deep enough that the end result would be the beautiful life of commitment that you desire and that you provided for all of us? It's my prayer in Jesus' name.
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11: 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Stay tuned for Somebody Loves You coming up next. I'm Celeste Montague. Why is it not good for man to be alone? We see that God's perfect design for humanity is man and woman living together as one flesh in two separate bodies, tending and caring for God's garden, all in obedience to and in relationship with the Lord. 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I bring all this up because we've got this fantastic article posted right now at faithtalk1360.com called Why Is It Not Good for Man to Be Alone? 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
7: You have to be diligent to teach your children. Now, the reason that Moses is talking that way is because if we don't take the time to be diligent to teach our children, imagine how our children will grow up without the Lord. How are they going to teach their wives and their children if we are not the examples?

0: Welcome to Somebody Loves You Radio, the Bible teaching ministry of Roel Reese in Diamond Bar, California. Today's message is part of our focus on Christian fatherhood, and it's good to have you with us. Juggling work and home life is often tricky for dads, but Roel will challenge you to prioritize meaningful time with your kids. While busy schedules and urgent responsibilities make it tough to squeeze in family devotions, nothing is more important than the strong spiritual nurture of your children. In Ephesians chapter 6, beginning in verse 4, here's Roel Reese with our study, God's Command to Fathers.
1: We've been studying concerning husband and wives in the book of Ephesians, and we came to the place where we not only studied husband and wives, but we talked about children. And I thought of the responsibility that you and I have as parents to our children. Because we are going to be speaking with parents and children's relationships. And tonight, Paul the Apostle is going to be dealing with fathers not provoking their children, but bringing them up in the training and admonition of the Lord. You see, as fathers, we have a big job to fulfill in the home, especially the responsibility of teaching the children. And what really caught my attention is that you have to think of it this way, as even Moses and Joshua and Samuel and David and Solomon. And as you go through the Bible with the different kings, that really we have some of the goals that we have to fulfill. Because if I'm the only one that believes in Jesus Christ, when I die, if I don't pass it on, then it all comes to an end. And we have been exhorted in the scriptures that we as parents have a responsibility not only to pass it on from the first generation to the second and to the third and even unto the fourth if we can. But as you study the scriptures and as you look at society today, how many times you and I, and we've heard it so many times, I don't want my children to suffer, so I want to help them. And there is nothing wrong in helping your children, but make sure you don't get in the way of God and what God is trying to teach your children. This is important. Because just like you and just like me, we had to learn some big lessons about faith. How in the world will your children ever learn about faith if you're always providing everything for them? Think about it. How are the able going to call upon the name of the Lord if we don't allow God to do whatever He would want to do within my

your God with all your heart, with all your soul, and with all your strength. And these words which I command you today shall be in your heart, and you shall teach them diligently to your children. Notice, not when you feel like it. Not when you want to. Not if I have time. You have to be diligent to teach your children. Now, the reason that Moses is talking that way is because if we don't take the time to be diligent to teach our children, imagine how our children will grow up without the Lord. How are they going to teach their wives and their children if we are not the examples? If we're not taking the time to pray with them, to communicate with them, to cry with them, to laugh with them, to be sensitive even to their own needs as parents. God has commanded it. And then he also said this, not only in the teaching, he said, you shall teach them diligently to your children. You shall talk of them when you sit in your house, when you're sitting at the dinner table, when you're sitting by the couch or by the wayside or outside in the patio or on the sidewalk or on the grass. You're to talk to them about God. Jesus said, my word will not come back void. I have learned one thing. Whenever I would speak to my children, whenever I would give them a piece of my mind, you know how that little saying goes, let me say something, it didn't go anywhere. But when you sit down and you instruct them in the Word of God, how can they reject it? It's God's authority. It's God's Word. And I have learned that when you speak to them and you give them the Word of God, God honors His Word. Your word means nothing. But God's word is everything. And teaching them biblically. And this is the problem again. Because there are many parents that do not know the word of God. The reason? Because maybe you're just a new Christian. Maybe you're an old Christian, but you haven't disciplined your life to really get into the Word of God so that you're able to give to your children. And now that your children have gone on, you are suffering the consequences and the guilt because you didn't take the time to teach and to discipline. God can forgive you again, and He wants to forgive you. Don't make the second mistake by not teaching your grandchildren. Get into the Word of God. Listen to Dr. Billy Graham, what he says in The Family. He says, apart from religious influence, the family is the most important unit of society. It would be well if every home were Christian, but we know that that's not possible. The family and the home can never exert their proper influence while ignoring the biblical standards. The Bible calls for discipline and a recognition of authority in the home. If children do not learn this at home, they will go out into society without the proper attitude toward authority and the law. And there's always the exceptional child, but the average tells us the child is largely what the home has made him to be. The only way to provide the right home for your children is to put the Lord above them and fully instruct them in the ways of the Lord. You are responsible before God for the home you provide them for. You are responsible. I am responsible for my children. How I hate the mistakes that I've made. I wish I could take them all back, but it's too late. Let us learn from those mistakes that we make every day. One of the things that I'm learning as I was looking at Dr. Billy Graham's little article here is that in today's homes, there seems to be an absence of fathers in the home. So what happens? So we are getting a lot of kids growing up without a father in the home. And this is causing a lot of the kids not only to experiment with drugs and alcohol,

0: but also to look for another family by joining gangs, to make for the absence of the father from the home. This is what's happening in sweeping all of America and the world today. God has given fathers a great responsibility to teach their children the Word of God so they can grow up and have wisdom and have good knowledge and make good decisions in their lives and be good citizens of this kingdom. That's what God has called us fathers to do. And yet, I'm hoping and I'm praying that we can pass on these things to the next generation as they come along, so they can learn, so they can really see that their mother and father are godly in the home. One thing that I would recommend to each one of us as parents, don't ever argue and fight in front of your children. You'll hurt them. No name calling, insulting one another, cursing at one another. Because what happens if the father is doing that or the mother is doing that, what happens? The children lose respect. And then they're going to curse you. And they're going to yell at you. Because you are teaching them that. It has to stop before it's too late. One of the things the Bible said, he said in the last days, children would actually begin to murder their parents. Paul said that. And we're living in those days today. Yet the Bible is encouraging parents to train up their children in the way that they should go. If children are left to themselves, children will become fools. Will become fools and rebels. So it is necessary for us as parents to train our children in the ways of the Lord. We have a great responsibility. As a matter of fact, the Bible records the very sad results of parents in the Old Testament. Parents that we know that are very famous in the Bible. And these parents neglecting their children either by being bad examples to them or failing to discipline them properly. Properly disciplining them. David was one of them. David pampered Absalom and set him as a bad example, and the result was tragic. What happened? Absalom turned against his dad. And he committed murder because David did not discipline Absalom. And Absalom lost his life. Finally, he was killed by Joab.
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0: We have another one by the name of Eli. He was a priest in the time of Samuel. And even though he was a priest, let's say he was a pastor, and he was doing God's doing, and he was actually in the temple serving God, yet his children never knew God. And the reason is that Eli also failed to discipline his sons when they were laying with women, when they were stealing, and when they were robbing, and they were insulting the people. The sons of Eli, they brought disgrace to the name of their father and defeat to the nation of Israel. And eventually God actually put them to death. They died in the battle. God killed them, removed them. That's why in the promise in the New Testament, in Ephesians chapter 6, says to what the children, he says, if you honor your mother and your father, God will extend your days on earth. Or otherwise, he cuts them short. And that's what happened in the Old Testament. It's amazing that in his latter years, Isaac pampered Esau, while his wife showed favoritism to Jacob, and the result was what? A divided home. Both brothers hated each other And they end up, actually, one going one way and the other one staying at home. Jacob went away for 20 years because of the hatred of Esau against him, because of his mother's jealousy against the father. We have examples all over the scriptures. Jacob was showing favoritism to Joseph when God providentially rescued the lad and made him out in what? And he actually ended up in Egypt. He was sold by his brothers. It caused jealousy among their brothers when Jacob loved Joseph more than all of them. And it brought jealousy to the home to the point where their brothers wanted to murder their own brother, Joseph. But God spared his life. And God allowed Joseph to go to Egypt for the next 20-some years. God had a purpose, but because these men compromised as parents by not disciplining their children, let me give to you tonight 10 responsibilities that you have toward your children, 10 responsibilities that I think are very important. Again, in Ephesians 6:4, this is what Paul says. And you fathers, do not provoke your children to wrath, but bring them up in the training and admonition of the Lord. Now, the word to bring them up here, literally, it means to nourish, to actually promote health to them, to strengthen them, and to educate them through the word of God. The word training here, it's in reference to teaching them by disciplining, by correction, by using the rod. And then that word admonition, he says, is actually the word used for instruction to warn your children through the word of God. And the word to provoke there is the word to bring your children unto anger, as the things that we already shared, by putting them down, by not sharing with them and constantly in public defaming them, yelling at them, cursing at them, never building them up. That can bring your children unto provoke. It can make them anger against you. They can become angry, disillusioned, and unforgiving. And you can take them and actually point them away from God instead of pointing them to God. We have a great responsibility, parents. We need to learn a lot from the Word of God. Here is the first responsibility that I want you to write down. First of all, we must not provoke children. Mark that down. We must not provoke our children. Secondly, we must nurture our children. We must teach them. In 1 Samuel 1:22, even Hannah did this. He says, but Hannah did not go up, for she said to her husband, not until the child is weaned. Then I will take him, that he may appear before the Lord the remaining years of his life forever. As we dedicate them unto the Lord, as we give them over to the Lord, and we nurture them, and we take care of them. Thirdly, we must instruct and encourage our children. Instructing, that is teaching and encouraging. Deuteronomy 6:6-7, we read already, and these words which I command you today shall be in your heart. You shall teach them diligently to your children. You shall talk to them when you sit down in your house, when you walk by the way, when you lie down, and when you rise up. Fourthly, we must protect our children. We must protect them. In Hebrews 11:23, he says, by faith Moses, when he was born, was hidden 3 months by his parents because they saw that he was a beautiful child, that they were not afraid of the king's command. They divinely protected their little child, and we must too. Protecting them from the evils of the world by not only having a pleasant home and not having filth and dirt in our home, but literally the scriptures on the walls, and father praying with the children at dinner time and breakfast or whatever it may be, and instructing and protecting their eyes and their little hearts. Fifthly, we must also correct our children. Deuteronomy 21:18-21 says this, if a man has a stubborn son and rebellious son who will not obey the voice of his father or the voice of his mother, this was the Old Testament. Don't take this literally, okay? This is what they did in the Old Testament. He says, and who, when they have chastened him and will not listen, so they spanked him and he doesn't want to listen in the Old Testament, then his father and his mother shall take a hold of him and bring him out to the elders of the city at the gate of the city, and they shall say to the elder of the city, this son of ours is stubborn and rebellious. He will not obey our voice. He is a glutton and a drunkard. And then all the men of his city shall stone him to death with stones. And so shall you put away the evil from among you, and all Israel shall hear and fear. That's what they used to do with teenagers that were rebellious at that time. Praise God that we don't do that anymore. Six, you parents, and listen carefully, you parents, as long as your children are small and they're living in your home, your responsibility is to provide for them, not to ruin them with material things, to provide for their needs. Why? Because in 2 Corinthians 12, 14, he says this now. And this is so neat because it says, for the children are not to lay up for the parents, but the parents for the children. The parents have the responsibility of taking care of their children. And you know what's going to happen? If you take care of your children now, the responsibility again, and when you get old, is for your children to take care of you. That's what the Bible teaches. Not to put you in a nursing home and to get rid of you, but to take care of you. That's the way they do it in the East today, but we don't do it here any longer. Why? We've lost that whole thing of actually protecting one another. Seventh, we are to educate our children. Deuteronomy 4:9 says, only take heed to yourself and diligently keep yourself, lest you forget the things your eyes have seen, and lest you depart from your heart all the days of your life, and teach them to your children, and notice, and to your grandchildren. We are to educate them constantly in the Word of God, constantly. Eight, we are to guide and warn our children. To guide them by our counsel, by the wisdom that God gives to us, and also warning them of the things that maybe we've gone through and the things that are out there to destroy them. Not lording over them, but guiding them and loving them and warning them. 2 Thessalonians 2:11 says, as you know how we exhorted and comforted and charged every one of you as a father does his own children, Paul says. We need to warn our children and guide them. And ninth, we are to restrain our children. In 1 Samuel 3:13, remember, for I have told him I will judge his house forever for the iniquity which he actually has done. Because, Eli, his sons made themselves vile and he did not restrain them. Wow. We need to, when they do something wrong, you need to tell, hey, that is wrong. And God will not put up with it. We should never allow our children to have drugs in our house, to drink in our home, to bring girls into their rooms and have sex in their room. Hey, this is our home, and these are the rules and regulations biblically, and this is where we stand. If you want to do that, then you need to look for your own place and be on your own. But for me and my house, we are going to serve the Lord. Your children need to respect your home, and they need to respect you as a parent. And then tenth and last, we need to chasten our children like God chastens us. Hebrews 12:7. If you endure chastening, he says, God deals with you as with sons. For what son is there whom the father does not chasten his own son? Oh, may the Lord this night give us a heart to begin to love by teaching and caring for every one of our children until they get old or we die, or before, if they die before us, man, we know one thing, that we have done what God has told us to do, and that is peace in our lives.
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12: Your Christian walk isn't meant to be a solo hike done under your own power. 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
13: And let me report that in this new book that we are releasing, for those of you who will send a gift this month, in the book, The Holy Spirit You May Not Know, there's a whole chapter entitled Walking in the Spirit that includes everything I'm going to say today and a bunch of other things that will be helpful to you. Walking in the Spirit, one step at a time. That's how we walk with God, one step at a time. You know, that's a hard lesson to learn. We are always several steps ahead, but God has promised to be there for us through His Spirit, one step at a time. We'll talk about it in just a moment. And the book I mentioned is available to you for a gift of any size during the month of June. We want you to have this third book in the trilogy on God. We have written a book called The God You May Not Know, The Jesus You May Not Know. And this third one is the final one in the Trinity series, The Holy Spirit You May Not Know. You can get a copy of The Holy Spirit You May Not Know for a gift of any size to Turning Point. That's all you have to do is send a gift and say, please send me the book on the Holy Spirit. And you can inquire about the trilogy by just going to our website or giving us a call, and we'll give you the information about that. You can get that as well. Walking in the Spirit is the only way you can make it through life with joy in your heart. So let's find out about it right now as we open our Bibles to Galatians chapter 5, and this is part one of Walking in the Spirit. If you've ever watched the halftime show at a basketball game, you know how hard they try to keep everything entertaining for the crowd during that period. There are frisbee-catching dogs and trampoline dunkers and even dancing unicyclists. But at a recent Las Vegas Aces game, the stars of the show were 2 feet tall and still in diapers. It was the baby crawl race. 10 little ones lined up at the free throw line while parents waved toys and rattled keys and made noises they'd never make in public anywhere else. The crowd was roaring, the players on the bench were laughing, and then something unexpected happened. One baby girl stopped crawling halfway across the floor. She wobbled for a moment as if she couldn't decide what to do next, and then to everyone's amazement, the little toddler stood up. Cameras came out, the whole arena held their breath. She took one uncertain step and then another, and suddenly she was walking right into her mother's arms. Every parent remembers that moment, but never in public like that. And the Bible talks about another kind of walk. It's interesting that in the Bible, the terminology that is used to help us understand truth is not difficult. It's easy to understand because it comes from our own human experience. Walking is something every one of us knows about. And Paul said it this way, walk in the Spirit, and you will not fulfill the lust of the flesh. Now, we all know what it means to walk. We learned that before our second birthday. But what does it mean to walk in the Spirit? How do you do that? To walk in the Spirit means to live every day in dependence upon God. It is fellowship and reliance on the Holy Spirit to do what He came to do and what He alone can do. Sometimes we get the idea that the Christian life is a matter of grim determination. Maybe that's how you were taught at some point in your life. You get up in the morning, you square your shoulders, you tighten your belt, you draw in 3 deep breaths, and you determine in your heart, today I'm going to live for Jesus, even if it kills me. And it just might. As worthy as that goal might sound, it is not how the Lord intended us to live the Christian life. And if you keep that up for very long, you will be exhausted. You'll be looking for a way to resign. The truth is, living as a disciple of Jesus is not an issue of determination at all. It is an issue of dependence. It isn't trying, it's trusting. What a vast difference there is between determining and depending, and between trying and trusting. If I understand anything at all about the Word of God and about the ministry of the Holy Spirit in the life of the believer, the relationship is one of depending on Him to do His work through us. It is not our trying somehow to manufacture all the evidences of the Holy Spirit through our own energy and determination. There are some major reasons why trying to live the Christian life in our own strength won't work. I don't have to take a long time to tell you about these, but I'm going to outline them for you so you'll understand. One of the reasons why you can't do this on your own is that the demands of the Christian life are too demanding. Watchman Nee once wrote a book called The Normal Christian Life, but the fact is there's nothing normal about it. The Christian life is not hard. The Christian life is impossible. If you try to live the Christian life in your own strength, you will be constantly defeated, constantly wondering why you can't do better. I once took a pencil and a yellow pad, and I listed every New Testament instance of the little word walk. Let me give you a sampling of what I found. This is what the Bible says we are responsible to do, gathered around the word walk. We are to walk in good works, for we are His workmanship, created in Christ Jesus for good works, which God prepared beforehand that we should walk in them. We're to walk in good works. We're to walk properly. Let us walk properly as in the day. We're to walk by faith, for we walk by faith and not by sight. We're to walk in love. Walk in love as Christ also loved us and has given Himself for us. We're to walk as children of light, for you were once darkness, but now are you light in the Lord. Walk as children of light. You're to walk worthy of the Lord. Walk worthy of the Lord, fully pleasing Him. You're to walk as Jesus walked, and many other expressions built around just one word. And let's be honest, as we read those things and we let them mount up in our minds, we say, there is no way. No way. We're called to do something that's impossible. It's not hard, it's impossible. And the expectations of the Bible for Christianity are very high. That's why so many Christians get discouraged. I once had a lady walk into my office and turn her Bible in. I'm not kidding you. She walked in and she said, I can't do this. And she turned in her Bible like it was her badge or something. So the demands of the Christian life are overwhelming. Can I get a witness? And we all know that, don't we? And then the determination of our enemy is very strong as well. Not only is the walk difficult, but we have someone pursuing us who's constantly laying traps for us along the way. We have a determined enemy. He is real. He is after us. His whole goal, his whole reason for existence is to undermine God's people. And he will go to any lengths to do that. Who is this enemy? Of course, you know who he is. He's the devil, Satan, the adversary, and he has a team. Did you know that? Listen to Paul's description of our situation in this paraphrase of Ephesians 6:12. For we are not fighting against people made of flesh and blood, but against persons without bodies, the evil rulers of the unseen world, those mighty satanic beings and great evil princes of darkness who rule the world, and against huge numbers of wicked spirits in the spirit world. Satan is an ancient and powerful foe with vast resources and bitter hatred of Jesus and everybody who belongs to him. You wonder why Christians are persecuted? They're persecuted because Satan hates Christians. And when Satan gets control of someone, that hatred is responded to by that person. I become very concerned when I hear people joking flippantly about Satan. Like, I don't worry about Satan. He doesn't know what he's dealing with if he's dealing with me. Oh, yes, he does. I hear people joking about it. And Scripture tells us that the mighty archangel Michael did not dare to bring an accusation against the devil. I'm not saying that we should give him credit he doesn't need, but we must bear in mind that Satan is a fierce, formidable enemy. We shouldn't overestimate his influence in our lives, but it's easy and dangerous to underestimate him. 1 Peter 5:8 says that Satan is like a roaring lion, ever prowling, seeking whom he may devour. And unfortunately, as you know, if you read the tabloids, many Christians are being devoured. He is devouring their influence. He's devouring their marriages. He's devouring their children. He's devouring their opportunities for ministry and service. They're literally being eaten alive. Revelation 12:9 tells us that he is the great dragon, the serpent of old, the devil and Satan who deceives the whole world. He is a dangerous and devious enemy, and his goal is to undermine and neutralize God's people. Satan doesn't waste much time with people who aren't Christians. I mean, why would he? He's already got them. They're already on his side in the ledger, and they're already, whether they know it or not, doing his will. But once you become part of God's family, you can count on a new relationship with Satan. You can no longer take for granted that he will leave you alone, because he won't. You're no longer in the safe column of his ledger. He puts you on his hit list, and he'll be after you for as long as you live on this earth. Do you remember the conversation that Jesus had with Peter shortly before Jesus went to the cross? Jesus looked into his friend's eyes and he said, "Simon, indeed Satan has asked for you that he may sift you as wheat, but I have prayed for you that your faith should not fail." That's what Satan wants to do. He wants to get his hands on our lives. He wants to shake us and sift us and unsettle us. In 2 Corinthians 2:11, Paul tells us that Satan utilizes schemes or devices, as the King James puts it. And the word scheme means the same thing as strategy. In other words, Paul is saying that we shouldn't be ignorant of Satan's strategies to undercut our lives and destroy us. Satan has a strategy for each one of us. If you could sneak into Satan's office, take a peek into his files, you might be surprised to find a file folder with your name on it. And inside that file are all the strategies he's tried on you, the ones that have worked and the ones that have failed. He doesn't waste his time with the ones that don't work anymore. Instead, he uses variations on the strategies that have caused you to stumble in the past. And as long as they keep working, he keeps using them. Somewhere in that file cabinet, there's a file labeled Jeremiah, David. In that file, I wouldn't be surprised at all if there's a notation that reads something like this: "Subject may be prone to discouragement, especially if he becomes overly weary." This has worked several times before and seems a promising method of attack. Suggestion: make sure he stays very busy and physically tired. At all costs, keep him from extended times of Bible reading and prayer. So what is Satan's strategy for me? He looks for ways to discourage me. He uses whatever people and whatever means and whatever circumstances it takes to achieve his goal. I know that to be true, but it shouldn't surprise me, because the Scripture says he has a strategy for every one of us. And it's the same for you. Maybe your file says frequently tempted to gossip, or has quick temper, or is prone to coveting and jealousy, or is weak in the area of lust. Don't kid yourself. He knows very well where your vulnerabilities lie. It's all in his file. You've probably heard the statement that God loves you and has a wonderful plan for your life. That's very good news, but it's also true that Satan hates you and has a plan to destroy your life. And he's after you with unbounded energy to see what he can do to make sure you do not succeed as a follower of Jesus Christ. That sounds scary, but remember this when you think of it: greater is he who is in you than he who is in the world. You ultimately have the winning card in your heart. in the person of Jesus Christ and the Holy Spirit. And then there's the destructive influence of the flesh. In Galatians 5:16, we read these words, "Walk in the Spirit, and you shall not fulfill the lust of the flesh." What does that mean? Let me help you remember what the flesh is. Here's how it works. Take the H off of the end and spell it backwards. And what does it say? What is the flesh, you guys? It is self. It is selfish. Me only. I'm the key. I'm the center of everything. That's what the flesh is. It's a term that goes beyond bones and blood and muscle. Especially Paul's writing tells us that the flesh is life apart from God, centered only on you. The flesh is everything you are minus God. The flesh is everything you were before Christ became your Savior. So Paul says, if we walk by means of the Spirit, we won't be walking in the flesh. We won't be walking like God wasn't a part of us. Did you know that you can be a Christian and act as though God isn't even in your life? I've known people like that. For all intents and purposes, some Christians are practical atheists. They live their lives as if there is no God. They are Christians, yes. They've trusted Christ, but somehow they've gotten away from walking with the Lord and they are walking in their old flesh nature. The flesh can have great power over us. You don't lose your flesh when Christ comes to live within you, and that's a strategy that we need to remember. When you become a Christian, your old nature doesn't go away. Can I get a witness? Listen to these words. For the flesh desires what is contrary to the Spirit, and the Spirit what is contrary to the flesh. They are in conflict with each other so that you are not able to do whatever you want. How many of you have ever thought, why can't I do what I know I'm supposed to do? Because you're in a battle with the flesh. You're in the battle with the old nature. And what Paul is saying is, he's saying that there is a war going on within us. Flesh against the Spirit. This is more than a matter of human willpower. I'm reminded of the story of the old farmer who was once seen wrestling with a stubborn mule. And someone finally yelled out, "Sam, where's your willpower?" And he wiped his brow and replied, "My willpower's fine. This mule's won't power is the problem." Sometimes people ask me, why is the flesh so stubborn? Why does the flesh, self, the old you, why does it still have such power in your life? I'd like to explore that for just a moment with you. I remember the first time I realized this and how it made so much sense to me. First of all, physical age versus spiritual age. If you got saved at the age of 30, your flesh had a 30-year head start on the Spirit. If you got saved at 70, your flesh had a 70-year head start on the Holy Spirit's reign in your life. Why is the battle so hard? Because the flesh was running before the Spirit ever showed up. And sometimes those habits and those things which you did before you became a Christian reappear. Before you were saved, you formed habits and reactions and thought patterns that cut deep grooves in your heart. And becoming a Christian doesn't instantly erase those ruts. The Bible says old things pass away and behold, all things are becoming new, but they don't become new immediately. You don't immediately, when you become a Christian, realize that you never had any problems in the past. You know you had problems. There's parts of the American West where you can still see wagon tracks from the Oregon Trail. No wagons have passed there in over a century, but the grooves are still etched in the ground. And it's the same with old patterns of sin. We may have turned in a new direction, but the old tracks remain. And if we are not careful, our wheels slide right back into those paths. You may have gone places, practiced habits, seen things before Christ that you now reject. Yet the memories linger. You might be in worship when an old image or an old craving suddenly flashes into your mind. That's the flesh and the enemy trying to pull you back into familiar ruts. And there's another reason we struggle and can wonder why the struggle is so strong. And that's the influence of our culture. Let me ask you a question. What message does our culture promote today? The spirit or the flesh? It's no contest. Growing spiritually doesn't come easy. Take Sunday morning as an example. It takes effort to join your local community for worship. You set the alarm, you drag yourself out of bed, get the kids ready, drive across town, find a parking spot, finally sit down, hoping to hear from God's Spirit. That takes work. But the flesh, that is effortless. You don't have to plan for it or put it on your calendar. The moment you flip on the TV or unlock your phone, it's there, parading itself, calling for your attention, trying to shape the way you think and the way you feel. It hardly seems fair, doesn't it? What takes discipline to build can be undone with hardly any effort at all. And as believers, we're pulled in every direction. We know that. We want a life dominated by the Spirit, but the enticements of the flesh surround us. And soon we feel guilty and defeated and confused. It must be me, we think. I must be doing something wrong, we think. Something must be wrong inside of me. If we don't understand the nature of that struggle, it's easy to grow discouraged and think there's no hope. But there is an answer, and it begins with recognizing that the battle is real. If you are not having any inward struggle in your life, the probability is you don't have a new nature. Maybe the old nature is just very comfortable that you're doing what you've always done and everything is cool. But insert the new nature and World War III can start before you know it. Then there's the incompatibility of our lifestyle with the world's. That's the third thing. Another reason we feel the pull of the flesh is simple. The moment you come to Christ, you're no longer in step with the world. Your direction changes, your values shift. The current that once carried you now runs against you, and that's not a flaw. It's evidence that you've been made new. We have watched this happen in our culture visually in these last weeks and months as we've seen the battle between good and evil, the battle between Christians and those who don't know Christ, and the actual hatred, vitriol hatred for Christian people. Why is that happening? That's a satanic thing that goes on. When you become a Christian, you become a target. Some of you know that because it's happened where you work or in your neighborhood or among your family members. Christianity can be a uniter, but often it's a divider between people who know Christ and people who don't know Him. A.W. Tozier once described the Christian life like this: a true Christian is a very unusual person. He loves someone he's never seen and speaks daily with someone he cannot see. He expects heaven because of another's merit. He empties himself to be filled and admits he is wrong in order to be made right. He goes down to rise up and is strongest when he is weakest. He gives to keep. He dies to live. He sees and knows what others say is impossible. The Christian life doesn't really fit with the world around us. Isn't that true? If you're a Christian, in essence, you're in a minority. We do not live in a Christian world, and we do not live in a Christian nation. As much as that likes to be said, our nation may have been founded on Christian principles, but it has long since left that path. We are a godless nation, and if you're a Christian, you walk in the midst of that environment, and you wonder why it's hard, why it's difficult, why it's impossible. If you do not have the Holy Spirit helping you, you're just a target. The Christian life really doesn't fit with the world, and we're different because of Jesus. And that's a good thing. And I'm not saying we should hide from people or act strange. Christ changes what we love and how we live.
14: Amen. Every step is a new adventure. 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We never do master that perfectly, but as we learn to do it more and more, we discover the joy of personal fellowship with God through His Spirit each day. Part two of Walking in the Spirit on the Friday edition tomorrow. I hope you'll join us then. 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
0: 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What about Bob Costas? Hear her fascinating take on those two and more on the Salem Podcast Network.
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0: I think I've read this in the past as a kind of intimate farewell. Jesus gets together with his disciples and in 14 he says, let not your hearts be troubled, you believe in God, and so on. I'm going away, I'll prepare a place for you. And so there is something very tender about it. But to view it in terms just as an intimate farewell, almost as a kind of spiritual deathbed scene, is a real danger, I think. And for this reason. Because what Jesus is saying when he says that the hour has come, he's actually saying, listen, fellas, I am now facing the completion of my mission. The completion of my mission brings the beginning of your mission. I will go to the Father, you will stay, the Holy Spirit will be given to you, and you now will go out to the ends of the earth in order to bear testimony to me. So that what is happening here is, if you like, when we compress the hours that are involved in the whole discourse, is in one sense, Jesus saying to them, you know, you've got your marching orders here. The hour has come. This is what's involved. This is what it will mean. And then whoever receives the one I send receives me. And whoever receives me receives the one who sent me. Now, I read that wrongly because it's easy to read it incorrectly. Whoever receives the one I send, who's that? His disciples, those who he has called to himself. Whoever receives the one I send receives me. You're writing a gospel, a chapter each day by the deeds that you do and the words that you say. Men read what you write, distorted or true, so what is the gospel according to you? Those who receive the one I send, receive me, meet me. You are the light of the world, he says. I am the light of the world. Follow me, you won't walk in darkness. And he says, now you are the light of the world. You go out and shine as your light in the world. And if you're frightened and you're fearful and you feel yourself to be the only person in your lab or in your office or in your schoolroom or wherever it else is, you need to remember this. That your humility of heart is a big, big plus. But don't take on some peculiar role of undue self-deprecation, because there is a dignity that is now yours because you are my ambassador. Now, I think in the simplest terms, as you know, and I don't apologize for that, but as I sat and thought about this, I thought immediately of Mr. Spence. Well, you say, I wonder who Mr. Spence is. It's kind of suspenseful mentioning Mr. Spence, isn't it? Well, Mr. Spence was the headmaster of Carrollside Primary School. And Mr. Spence would come around all the classes in the primary school every day just to see what was going on and who were in the positions of usefulness and who were in the naughty positions. And every so often, a call would come from the office that there was a message to be taken around all the classrooms in the school, and Mr. Spence wanted somebody to go as his messenger. Oh, I wanted to do that. I want to do that. I want to do that. One, you get out of the class that you're in right now. Two, you can string it out for as long as you possibly can, going from class to class. And three, you kind of feel pretty good about it, especially if it is that school is going to be set free from its bondage 1 hour early this afternoon. And that's what you have to do. But you go in and you say that, not in so many words, but actually you don't say that. You don't say, I want you to know that. You say, Mr. Spence has asked me to say. There's all the difference in the world. Because the I want you to understand this can have a real smart aleck dimension to it. It can creep up on you, especially the longer you go in the faith. The more you understand the gospel, the more free you become about being able to articulate the gospel to people. And suddenly, we get the dignity, humility thing completely upside down, so that we start to take ourselves too seriously rather than acknowledging the fact that we are there at the appointment of someone else. What Jesus is doing here is actually anticipating verse 21 of chapter 20. When he had said this, he showed them his hands and his side, and then the disciples were glad when they saw the Lord. And Jesus said to them again, Shalom, as the Father, Shalom Aleichem, as the Father has sent me, even so I am sending you. Now, what this actually means is very, very important. It has a particular impact, I'm sure, for those who are called into positions of particular areas of ministry. But we speak wrongly when we talk about, are you in the ministry? No, there is no the ministry. There is ministry. There is preaching ministry, there is singing ministry, there is helping ministry, there's flower ministry, there's art ministry, there's caring ministry, there is ministry. And in Christ, we're in ministry. And we know ourselves to be flawed and failing, and we know what we're really like inside, and so does Jesus. But what Jesus is saying to us is very straightforward. Listen, when I go and I leave this to my disciples and they take it up from there, they will in turn make disciples who will in turn make disciples, and look at where you are. So when we go to people and we say to them, we implore you, this is 2 Corinthians 5:20, we implore you on Christ's behalf, be reconciled to God. That might sound a bit of a mouthful. We might not necessarily say it in those terms. But we get in a conversation with somebody and we say, well, what this is really about is about Jesus. He steps in between our sinful lives and the glory and the wonder of God in all of his holiness. We're actually alienated. We talk to our friends and we say that sense of insecurity and alienation that we sometimes feel that we often can't even explain. We say to them, what the Bible actually says is that that is just a product of the great alienation. And that what Jesus has come to do is to reconcile us to God. And I beseech you, on behalf of Jesus, who sent me to you, be reconciled to God. I wonder if we haven't left some real opportunities, as it were, on the table for just at the moment of closure, being afraid to follow through. I say that because I remember with the Campus Crusade background that I had, pushed on me by my mother and father-in-law, and particularly by my mother-in-law, she actually arranged, you know, the meetings that I was supposed to have with people. She decided, this person, you need to speak to this person. And I responded to that with alacrity. Oh, what a wonderful idea, mother-in-law, to be. And in actual fact, she set it up, and I remember this so vividly. This fellow died a few years ago. He was a pilot, as it turned out, for the airline that flies out of Pittsburgh, which is now, I guess, American. I forget what it was. Anyway, he was French. He was French, Michael, and he was a good tennis player. And she said, well, you should talk to Michael, and I've invited him over this afternoon so you can talk to him. And so he came over and we sat on the back porch. And so I did what I had been trained to do. I went through the four spiritual laws with him. I said, God loves you. He has a wonderful plan for your life. You're sinful, you're separated from God, and you can't know his wonderful plan for your life. But there's good news. Jesus has come in order to bridge the gap between you and a holy God, and he has done for you what you can't do. But here's the deal. You have to individually receive what Jesus has done in order that you might be reconciled to God. What do you want to do about it? He said, I want to receive Jesus Christ. I said to myself, oh no, that can't be, you can't do it like that. Something's gone wrong in the whole system. I mean, this can't be right. I mean, I was flabbergasted. I was amazed. I said, no, I mean, yes, I don't know. Yes, of course, yeah. And we prayed together. And he trusted Christ. And all these years later, I ran into him again in Pittsburgh when he was flying in the airline and he was an elder in his church, and then he got cancer and then he died and then he went to be with Jesus. But if I hadn't listened to my mother-in-law and had the guts to actually close the deal, someone else would have had to do it. Because clearly he was one of those that the Father had given to the Son. I think, you know, that in this present climate, with a humility of heart and an understanding of a dignity that comes through our calling and our relationship to Jesus, there is, you know, far more opportunities than we realize to take the gospel to our friends in a kindly way. Because what Jesus is actually saying, and I need to go to this last thing, but what Jesus is saying is that to reject that kind of appeal, if we go back to verse 20, we go back to that. To reject that kind of appeal is to reject Christ. And if anyone rejects Christ, they will be rejecting the one who sends Christ. And the one who sends Christ is the God who loved the world, that he gave his only begotten Son, that whoever believes in him wouldn't perish, but would have everlasting life. I don't know who wrote this, but it's good, and we move to the last point. Let us note that it is no light matter to reject and despise a faithful minister of Christ. A weak and ignorant servant may carry a message for a royal master and for his master's sake, and ought not to be lightly esteemed. Contempt for Christ's ministers when they are really faithful is a bad symptom in a church and in a nation. We don't ever want to be a church that says, well, I like this one, but I don't like that one. It's a shared dignity. It's a shared calling. It's a shared privilege. It's a shared responsibility.
1: 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Now, if you listen to Truth for Life regularly, you've heard me ask for prayer for Alistair recently as he's been traveling and teaching at various events. And I recently had the opportunity to talk to him about how he has been speaking with young pastors and sharing his experience with them. You have found yourself encouraged by your interaction with these younger men and what you see in their heart and their desire to want to serve the Lord. That's been an encouragement, hasn't it?
0: Oh, it's fantastic. Yeah, I mean, it's really super. Years ago, reading J.C. Ryle, I read the part where the people asked Ryle, what is going to happen to the church, you know, when all you old guys go? And his reply, which is far more eloquent than this, goes along the lines of, you shouldn't worry about that because God has yet brighter stars in his universe. Mm-hmm. And of course, if you think of all that followed from the ministry of Ryle to the present day, then you realize how accurate he was. And that will always be the case because God has purposes from all of eternity that he's going to fulfill until finally the kingdom is there in all of its fullness and all of its beauty and glory.
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14: When you have things going on in your mind, maybe you pray and you hear an impulse. 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
13: 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We live in a very confusing world these days, filled with darkness, false ideas, and deception. So spiritual discernment is really more important than ever. You see, without discernment, we can easily be misled in the important decisions about life, faith, relationships, even our beliefs. It's why learning to think and choose in a way that aligns with God's will is how we can avoid the consequences of costly mistakes. So today, Pastor Jack teaches that discernment is the ability to tell the difference between truth and lies, between right and wrong, or God's way versus other influences. It's a discipline that takes a renewal of our minds through prayer, scripture, and relying upon the Holy Spirit to guide our decision-making process. Now with his message called Discipline of Discernment, here's pastor and Bible teacher, Jack Hibbs.
14: 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And Father, what a topic tonight. What a great, great topic. Discernment. The discipline of discernment. Lord, it is more needed now than any other time in church history. And that sounds like a great statement, but it is true. We are living in dark days. We are living in perilous times. We are living at the end of the era of the church. And soon, maybe tonight, your coming will be. The trumpet will blow and the dead in Christ will rise and we who are alive and remain shall be caught up to meet you in the air. Maybe tonight. But Lord, if not tonight, then we need discernment. So Father, bless now, we pray in Jesus' name. And all God's people said, amen. Amen. Grab your Bibles and turn tonight to the 21st message and 31 message series, The Disciplines of Life. We are now number 21, The Discipline of Discernment. The Discipline of Discernment. Go to Matthew chapter 28 as our theme verse for this entire series. Matthew 28, verse 18, you know it well. Jesus said, all authority has been given to me in heaven and on earth. Go therefore and make disciples of all nations, baptizing them in the name of the Father and of the Son and of the Holy Spirit, and teaching them to observe all things that I have commanded you. We'll hear a lot about that tonight. And behold, I am with you always, even to the end of the world. Now move to the right, keep going to the book of Ephesians, where we have our verse for our topic tonight. The discipline of discernment, Ephesians 5:17. Paul said to the church at Ephesus, therefore do not be unwise, but understand what the will of the Lord is. That is the verse for tonight regarding discernment. And you say, well, Jack, what is discernment? And I thought you would ask, so as I want to do every week, as much as possible, I want to give you the definition of discernment. The word discernment means that you would have in your possession the faculty of mind by which you are able to distinguish one thing from another, from light and from darkness, as with truth from falsehood. It means to be able to divide with the ability of judgment or to judge rightly. It means to render a correct and accurate judgment regarding an issue. It means to have the power to know and to perceive the difference between two things. Discernment. Noah Webster says that the errors of youth are often proceeded from the lack of discernment. Very, very important. Discernment is to know what you should do in any given state. Church, listen, let's set it up like this. If you're sick or you get sick, is it from God or is it from Satan? Financial issues, is it from God or is it from Satan? When you have a job decision to make, you're presented with a challenge. Is it from God or is it from Satan? When you have things going on in your mind, maybe you pray and you hear an impulse. Is that impulse Satan trying to trick you, or is it God leading you and speaking to you? How do you know? How can you know for sure? That's why over and over again, the Bible over and over again informs you and I that we are to wait upon the Lord, wait upon God. It's the hardest thing for us to do. By the way, Satan has no sensitivity regarding that area when it comes to answering you and I with deception. Now listen, Satan is very good at waiting to spring his tricks on you and I. But when it comes to you perhaps praying or you perhaps seeking God, maybe you're going to determine tonight to get up and move out for the glory of God, Satan will not hesitate one moment to try to discourage you. He's very smart. But God has given you and I the ability to discern. And many young people tonight, you need to listen because you need to be discerning like never before in your life. You need this more than anything. There's nothing worse, though, than seeing a young man or a young woman be silly about their decisions. What's worse than that is to see an older person silly about their decisions. It's a very tragic thing to see. But listen, also this, you can't separate this verse. It's almost a second theme verse. It's Romans chapter 12. You guys all know this verse. It's a great verse about discernment. Romans 12, beginning at verse 1. Paul said, I beseech you, therefore, brethren, by the mercies of God, that you present your bodies as living sacrifices, holy, acceptable to God, which is your reasonable service. That word can also be translated worship. It's your reasonable worship. And do not be conformed to this world, but be transformed by the renewing of your mind, that you may prove, that's the key. How do you know what is that good and acceptable and perfect will of God? Notice that. We know right now from the beginning that God's will for your life, God's plan, God literally has a plan for your life. That number one, it is good. It's acceptable, meaning you should receive it. You should hang on to it. You should grab it. You should be, listen, groping for God's will. I tell you, I think I speak for all Christians. There is a sense where the Holy Spirit within us causes you and I to pursue God's will. And we will go to great lengths to find it. And listen, some of you young people tonight that are growing in the grace and knowledge of the Lord Jesus Christ, one of the great things is what I would say is a struggle in your soul. It's a disruption. It is an earthquake, a seismos in your consciousness. And you would think, how can I be a Christian and have so much difficulty in this area? You say, what is that area? It's knowing the will of God. The Holy Spirit does that in your life. It's awesome. Some of you are just saying, I got to know what God is saying to me about this or that or the other thing. That's a great place to be. You may be in a great struggle, but that's a soul struggle. It's almost as though you're going faster and faster and faster and faster. And you know when Chewie and Obi-Wan Kenobi hits warp speed? Remember what happens on the window of the spaceship, when they hit warp speed, everything just turns bright and just goes. When the Christian is pursuing the will of God, all the flesh and stuff goes flying by. And you're grasping onto the will of God. There's nothing like it in the world. It's the greatest thing. And in that, by the way, I might add, is the key to this deep, awesome thing called the death to self, the death to our flesh. It's a wonderful experience to know the will of God. We know this, that in Genesis chapter 2, God tells Adam and Eve, he says to them that the tree of the knowledge of good and evil, you're not to eat of it. Because if you do eat of it, that's the day that you'll die. And somebody will say, well, why did God put that tree in that garden in the first place? Oh, you have to have that tree there. Don't be so naive. God put that tree there, and then he turns to his perfect creation, and he says, now look, everything's just right on. Don't mess with that tree. Why did he do that? Because you cannot have true love and true relationship, true experience one with another without choice. If you remove choice, you have a dictatorial rule. If you remove choice, you have things like rape rather than love. And our God is not like that. And the tree was there, and he says, now don't do that. And the whole thing was, do we love God more than that tree? And everything was fine. And Satan came along, and he put those thoughts into Eve's head. And he says, listen, go eat that tree. She says, no way. The day that we eat of it, we're going to die. And what did Satan say? He said, listen, God doesn't want you to eat that tree. Notice this, superseding God's authority and usurping Satan's authority over man. He says, God knows that the day that you eat of it, your eyes will be opened and you will know good from evil. And he doesn't want you to know that, because the day that you do that, you will be like gods. And as soon as she heard that, its next verse says that Eve said, man, I want it. She chose in that moment to love her desires more than the will of God. And that's the issue tonight in your life and mine, is to love what I want more than the will of God. Then I'm going to wind up experiencing a life of death. That is the age-old lesson from Eden to this moment, to be discerning. And so we need to be very wise. So mark it down. Number one is this, church. The discipline of discernment is number one. Why do I want his will for my life? You might be here tonight saying, why do I want his will? Why do I want God's will in my life? Well, number one, we can learn something from these examples in Jesus. Matthew 16:1. Then the Pharisees and the Sadducees came, and they were testing Jesus and asked him how he would show them a sign from heaven. And Jesus answered and said to them, when it is evening, you say it will be fair weather, for the sky is red. And in the morning, it will be foul weather today, for the sky is red and threatening. Hypocrites, you know how to discern the face of the sky, but you cannot discern the signs of the times. Jesus is challenging us right now that the will of God, first of all, we understand, allows us to be guided. I want you to write that down. Because he knows how to guide my life. That's why I want God's will done in my life. I want God's will done in my life because he and he alone knows how to guide my life. He knows how to lead me. The Bible tells us in the Old Testament, this is a great verse. He says, don't be like the donkey, where I've got to put a bridle and bit in his mouth and pull him and jerk him around to get him to go. He says, I want to lead you with my right hand. That's what God wants to do in your life. And I want to promise you right now, you will always have a problem following God if you want to hold on to the reins.
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14: Especially young people, listen. I don't get paid extra for telling you this, and your parents didn't tell me to say this. The sooner you give up and follow God's leading, the more blessed of a life you'll have. Hands down. I came to Christ at 19 years of age. I was bummed that I waited so long. All the way through since that time of my conversion, my goal in life is to let God lead, to get out of the way. Now listen, discernment exposes the spirit of error from the spirit of truth. To discern is to know, which way should I go? Is that light or is that darkness? Is this good for me or bad for me? Is this what God wants or is this what Satan wants in my life? But discernment exposes error and reveals truth. Matthew 24:11, Jesus says, many false prophets shall arise and will deceive many. Now, I want you to hear this. How are you going to know what's true and false in these last days? Jesus said in the end, right before his coming, that's Matthew 24, that's the apocalyptic revelation. That's, by the way, you and I are living in these days that Jesus was talking about 2,000 years ago. He said, one of the great signs is many, not a few, many false prophets will arise and they will deceive many. But listen, you and I literally do not have to be fooled. In fact, let's be honest, very carefully. Listen, are you guys listening? Yes. The Bible says that such deception would be coming upon the earth, and it's coming. Miracles, listen, miracles. There's going to be a time coming where people will be doing miracles that will cause your jaw to drop, and it will be of a demonic power. And right now we sit here because we're comfortable and we say, yep, but I'm not going to fall for it. Let me put it in perspective. What if your child is deathly ill and there's some man that comes to town with his entourage and you hear that people are getting healed? Their eyes are being opened, their legs are growing, whatever. And your child is sick, but this guy is preaching some other gospel. Are you hearing me? And in your desperation, for the love of your child, you go to this guy who's preaching another gospel, a different Jesus, and he performs a miracle and heals your child's fever. Jesus said there's going to be times coming that are so demonically charged that if it were possible, it would deceive the very elect. Now, I want to underline that. Many people quote that verse, but they don't hear it rightly. Did you hear what he said? Jesus said, what? If it were possible. Guess what? Thank you. It's not possible. He says, if it were possible. That means to the elect, the deception is going to be so profound in the last days that it's going to be this close to deceiving God's own people. The great thing is, why aren't they deceived? Because they know the Word of God and the Spirit of God is in them, and they're able to discern the days from good and bad, light and dark, left or right, up or down. Oh, we stress over and over again to read the Bible, know the Bible. The greatest thing that you can do to gear up. Imagine for a moment, I would issue tonight this decree. We're all going to war. Imagine me saying, we're going to go to war. I want you to suit up. I want you to get ready. And in 10 days, we go to war. And I would issue this announcement. You've got to read your Bible every day and get ready and pack it in your heart and be loaded with the Bible. Imagine if I were to say that, because in 10 days, we go to war and you're going to need the Bible. And you do that. And in 10 days or the 11th day, hell, as it were, visits earth. Who would survive? Those who have hidden his word in their hearts. It's not the church you attend. It's not how many times you've been baptized. Come forward. It doesn't have anything to do with how much money you've given. It has to do if you have his word in your heart so that you can discern the days to guide your life. And 2 Timothy 3:1, the Bible says, but know this, that in the last days, perilous times will come. The word perilous means times that will wear down the saints. For men will be lovers of themselves, lovers of money, boasters, proud, blasphemers, disobedient to parents, unthankful, unholy, unloving, unforgiving, slanders, without self-control, brutal, despisers of good, and on he goes. I think we're living in days like that. And the Bible says it's going to get worse. You say, Jack, you're really bumming me out. No, I'm not. I'm getting you ready. See, I thought you said Jesus would come back tonight. He could come back tonight. But if he doesn't come back tonight, we have to face tomorrow. And that just sounded like tomorrow. But we live in dangerous days. But your faith doesn't have to fail. Discernment, knowing the way that God would like to lead us and guide us in your life personally, as a church corporately. What an amazing thing. For example, this East Wing expansion. God creates the problem, that is, he brings a bunch of people here and young families, and their marriages get all excited and happy and healthy, and they start having babies all over the place around here. And so we need more room for babies. So God creates the problem, and God never creates the problem without first providing the answer. And so, Lord, we need your help. God, you did this. It's your thing. And really, that's how we've all been praying. Lord, you did it. You fix it. It's your... And so what happens? We pray, we seek his face, we worship, and he provides. And so the faith of the believer is strengthened. He guides, he leads, he provides. In Hebrews 5:14, the Bible says, but solid food belongs to those who are of full age. He's talking about spiritual depth. That is, those who by reason of use have their senses exercised to what? Discern both good and evil. You say, wait a minute, I thought God said don't eat of the tree, Eve, because if you do, you'll know good and evil. Yes, that's true. She already bit the tree. bit the fruit. That's happened. God, isn't this great? God doesn't leave us alone. I know, Jack, your first mother bit the avocado or whatever. It couldn't have been an avocado. Those are wonderful. It had to be a grapefruit or something. She bit it and ruined the race. Okay, fine. But I'm not going to leave you guys abandoned. My Holy Spirit will lead you and guide you. Listen to my Spirit who will use the Word of God. By the end of this message, you'll see how God leads us and guides us and teaches us. He uses His Word and the Spirit of God will draw it up and lead you and I on the path that we should go. He guides us. But we'll be able to discern. This is a promise. Hebrews 5:14 is a promise. Christian, listen, you don't have to make a dumb, evil decision. Wait on the Lord. Seek His face. Pursue Him. Stop falling for the stuff that we all are tempted by, and that is to have it quick, microwave, presto, fantastic, ready now. Wait. And He will answer. He will guide you. And by the way, that word in Hebrews about discern is to make a judicial estimation, a critical decision. He says, I'll give you that. Secondly, under this point is why do you and I want His will for our lives? Is because of this, because He wants you and I to have fulfillment. Every one of us, we want to have a fulfilled life. It's what we pursue. Have you ever been really hungry? I know you've been. Of course we have been really hungry. And now, when I was young and didn't care, I was a sucker for, I've always been a sucker for ice cold milk, even now, still. I love it. But I could get a bag of potato chips and eat the whole bag with ice, with a carton of milk, but it's perfect for me. It's like, but that is so bad for your blood. It's not good for your body. And the next day you wake up, if not sooner, you'll be feeling very lethargic and sick. Your liver goes nuts. It's horrible for you. But if you eat good stuff, have you noticed if you eat the right proteins, you're nice and you're full. Mm. And you don't need to go, you don't need a snack because you're full. Why? Because you've eaten the right stuff. Your blood's happy. Your liver's singing. Everything's great. And that's important because, listen, fulfillment causes deep satisfaction of life. There are people who, you know this, there are people in Hollywood with unbelievable amounts of money. You think their life is fulfilled? They're not fulfilled.
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23: This is Ed Morrissey of HotAir.com for Town Hall. The Iranian regime has waged war against the United States for nearly 47 years. The president clearly thought that we had sufficiently weakened the regime and he'd be able to strike a deal. Indeed, he spent 60 days trying, but the shootdown of our Apache helicopter may have changed things. The Iranian regime has given Trump plenty of reasons to walk away from the negotiating table, starting from the very first hours of the so-called ceasefire in the Persian Gulf. Vahidi violated the agreement from the very start, imposing an extortionate fee system for sailing through the international waters of the Strait of Hormuz and firing on commercial vessels that refused to comply. Trump has invested a lot of his credibility and trust in the IRGC's negotiations. Now, however, Trump sounds as though he suddenly woke up to the sunk cost fallacy, saying they've taken too long and now they will have to pay the price. I've said it before, I'll say it again. This war has to be fought to the finish. I'm Ed Morrissey.
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3: My dearest of friends, I am feeling the urgency of the hour. 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
3: Healing. You mentioned the word, and anyone who is in need of healing and wholeness, or anyone who knows somebody who needs healing or wholeness, they'll pay attention. But healing is not only limited to Christians. The desire for healing is a desire that is longed for by all people, everywhere, in every culture, in every nation, every tribe. It's an intuitive need and desire that God created in us to need wholeness and healing, whether it is physical healing, whether it's emotional healing, whether it's a spiritual healing, whatever kind of healing that is desperately needed from within us. And because of that desperate inner feeling and inner need for healing, modern media has latched on the Siamese twin of spirituality and healing. And those have become the cry of many in our nation, if not a large proportion of people around the world. I want to give you just an example of how this has become a desperate cry in our nation and so many of your neighbors and your friends. That's a desperate cry. I want to give you an example. The University of Chicago conducted a thorough study, and they found that 67% of the American people believe in the supernatural. But wait a minute, not the supernatural that most Christians would understand. It's not the supernatural power of the Lord Jesus Christ through the power of His blood. That's not what they're talking about. Let me explain to you what they mean by the supernatural. The poll goes on to explain that 42% of Americans claim that they had contact with the dead. Now, that's what they mean by the supernatural. Another poll showed that 1 out of 4 Americans believe in the reincarnation. That's what they mean by the supernatural. The reason I call all of this shadow spirituality is because the shadow is not the real thing. It's the fake. Shadow is the false one. It's not the real thing. And shadow spirituality sounds good. Please listen to me. I know some of you are troubled by what I've been saying. So I want you to listen to what I'm going to tell you in this concluding message. You see, shadow spirituality looks good on the outside, but it is hollow on the inside. Shadow spirituality looks very attractive from the outside, but it's empty on the inside. They are enticing anyone who crave for love and peace and contentment, but they cannot accomplish these claims. I want you to hear me right, please. There is only one true spirituality. And that only one true spirituality is only found in the Holy Spirit of God. And the Holy Spirit of God can only dwell in the lives of those who have submitted to the authority of Jesus Christ. Only the Holy Spirit of God

by the Holy Spirit, to be daily filled of that power every single moment of every single day. And today, in this last message in the series, we're going to look and see the promise of the Holy Spirit to the believers. And the promise is this: if you are sealed by the Holy Spirit, and He has His seal on you, and daily filled with the power of the Holy Spirit, daily, often moment by moment of every day, then the promise is that you will, not may, you will bear the fruit of the Spirit. That's a promise. That's God's promise. But you know what happens? Because we live in an age where people don't keep their promises habitually, because we have grown to distrust people's word, and we say we wait and see if they can really deliver. Many of us have grown to distrust in God's promises, because we think God is a man, and He's like so-and-so, and He's like so-and-so. He's like my father, He's like my mother, He's like my boss, He's like, and He is not going to keep His promise. And we have grown in the church of Jesus Christ distrusting in the promises of God, let alone claim the promises of God. This is how it often works in the life of many of a believer. They see a promise in the Scripture, and they claim that promise from God. And they pray, and they pray, and they ask for that promise, and then they don't receive the promise. At that point, they become disappointed with God. Well, God didn't answer my prayer. I prayed and He didn't answer me. Here's a promise. But you know what most often the situation is? Listen to me. Most often the situation is that this person has never read the conditions of the promise. Most Christians only want to latch on the promise, forget about the conditions for meeting the promise. We don't want to meet those conditions. We don't want to even think about our conditions. We just want to claim the promises. I was talking to somebody the other day. He said, you know, I got this Jabez book, and I read, oh, God, bless me, bless me, bless me, and He hasn't blessed me. I said, have you met the conditions of blessing? No, what's that? So what happens when they don't meet the conditions of the promise? They don't receive the promise, and then they cry out, oh, God, why? When they don't receive the promise of God, they accuse God of not keeping His promise. Let me tell you something. God will always keep His promise. So they live the rest of their lives, the rest of their Christian lives, not believing, let alone claiming the promises of God. I want to illustrate this to you. A friend of mine was telling me the other day, true story, a couple who were going away on an extended vacation. Their married son and his wife, their daughter-in-law, promised them not to worry about a thing. Just go and enjoy their vacation. They will take care of everything. They're going to mow the lawn. They're going to keep the house clean. They'll make sure it's locked every day. They're going to collect the mail. Just go and enjoy yourself. Within a few days, the older couple began to scratch their head. What if they forget to lock the doors? Or what if the robbers would come in and steal all of our treasured possessions? Well, what about if they don't mow the lawn? Well, what if they don't pick up the mail? What's going to be piling up in the... And within a few days, they cut their trip short and they come home, only to find that the lawn has been mowed, house has been locked, mail has been picked up, everything was done. But they ruined their vacation, they ruined their time, because they could not trust their son and daughter-in-law are going to keep their words. Listen to me. God is not like that. God keeps His promises. I want you to hear me right on this one. Think of how many Christians are living a life of turmoil. They are sealed by the Holy Spirit. They belong to the Lord Jesus, but they're living their life in turmoil because deep down, they do not believe that God keeps His promises, because they have distrusted God to do what He said He will do. The question is, do you meet the conditions? Do you keep the conditions of the promise? I want to give you an example. The Bible is full of examples. Jesus said in Luke 6:38,

0: I want to tell you something. I staked all my life on that promise of God. Here's what Jesus said. He said, "Give, and it shall be given to you, a good measure, pressed down, shaken together, and running over, will put into your lap." For, listen to this, because that's the condition. Give, and we're given to you. But here's the condition. By the measure you use will be measured the measure you get back. And so many people running around give God the crumbs of everything. They're chinching with God. Well, I'll give you this, and you get this, and I get this, and you get this. And they give to God less than what they tip a waiter in a restaurant. And then they sit there. When they get into financial trouble or whatever trouble they get into, they say, "Oh, God, but I've given you 10% of the leftover. Oh, God, why am I not blessed? Why, God, you're not blessing me." Let me tell you something. Listen to me. What you are doing when you are not being a cheerful giver, and I'm talking about your money, and I'm talking about your energy, I'm talking about your time, I tell you what you're doing when you're really cheating God and not meeting the condition of His blessing. It's more than just cheating God. You know what you're doing? You really are insulting God. You're insulting Him. When you spend more money and more time on your leisure activities than what you do for the God who loves you, you're not only not meeting the conditions of His promises, you're offending a holy God. Hear me right, please. Whenever you claim a promise, read carefully the condition of the promise. So what's the condition of the promise of the Holy Spirit? What is the condition of you bearing the fruit of the Spirit? The condition of the promise of bearing the fruit of the Spirit. Number one is that once and for all, you become sealed by the Holy Spirit. And once that's done, daily, moment by moment, decision by decision, action by action, continuously, daily, filled by the Holy Spirit. So what's the promise? The promise is that you will bear the fruit of the Spirit. What is the fruit of the Spirit? According to Galatians 5, 22 and 23, the fruit of the Spirit is, don't ever say are, because it's one. The fruit of the Spirit is love, joy, peace, patience, kindness, goodness, faithfulness, gentleness, and self-control. Shadow spirituality. And I've talked to enough people to know that they will tell you they want all these things. Oh, yes, they want them desperately. They want peace, and they want love. They want joy. They want contentment. They want it all. Read my lips. They have deadly squat of a chance of reaching their goal. Why? Because love, joy, peace, patience, kindness, goodness, gentleness, and self-control cannot be manufactured. They cannot be organized. They cannot be orchestrated. They cannot be primed up. They cannot climbed up to. It's a fruit. And there are two conditions for producing this fruit: being sealed once and for all by the Holy Spirit of God, and daily being filled with the power of the Holy Spirit of God in order to have victory in your life. Those are the two conditions. If you ever watched harvesting of grapes, you would know there are always two people involved. There is the person who's cutting the cluster of grapes. But then there's another person who's walking right next to that person with an open basket. And as the person cuts those clusters of grapes, places them in the basket, he will cut, place them in the basket, and he walks with the person who's cutting the fruit. If he stops, he stops. If he goes this way, he goes this way. If he goes backward, he walks backward. Always the basket is open, and he is closely connected with the fruit cutter. That's how it works. That's how it works. If that person tries to shut the basket, he ain't going to get any fruit. If he tries to run ahead of the cutter, he ain't going to get the fruit. If he's going to lag behind, he's not going to get the fruit. As long as the person with the basket keeps the basket open and follows closely along with the cutter, then the fruit basket is going to be filled to overflowing with the fruit. But if the basket carrier chooses to go his way or her way, there'll be no fruit. There'll be no fruit. And you say, why? Why am I not fruitful in my life? Why am I not receiving? One of two reasons, hear me right. You closed your basket. You're not being filled with the Holy Spirit on a daily basis. Or you're running ahead of the cutter or lagging behind. Listen to me, my beloved. You and I get into trouble when we do not stay connected to the fruit producer. The fruit of the Spirit is character, not conduct. The fruit of the Spirit is being, not doing. The fruit of the Spirit is the likeness of the Spirit. Now, those who claim to be Spirit-filled and bear no fruit of the Spirit, they have either never been sealed of the Holy Spirit to begin with, or they have closed their heart and they've ceased to be filled daily with the Holy Spirit. Spurgeon made a statement that has absolutely been a wonderful blessing in my life. He said, "The grace that does not change my life will not save my soul." Isn't that powerful? The grace that does not change my life will not save my soul. I want to tell you, listen to that very carefully. Memorize it. Write it down. You know why? Because a lot of people running around under the guise of grace, giving themselves a license to live and walk and practice sin. And they say it's grace. Beloved, grace is not a license to sin. The grace that does not change my life will not save my soul. So, if you have no genuine love, if you do not have peace of mind, if you have lost your joy, if you are full of anger and greed and selfish ambitions, you need to ask yourself the question, am I sealed of the Holy Spirit? You say, yes. I remember back in such and such time, I came to the Lord. I committed my life to the Lord. In fact, I really pray every day. I read the Bible every day. I try to do my best every day. No. God does not want you to try to do your best. Because when His Spirit fills you, you will do your best. Ask yourself the question, when was it the last time that I come in the presence of God like an open basket? Say, Lord, fill me with your Holy Spirit today. Fill me to overflowing. Listen to what Jesus said. He said, unless you abide in me, you will not bear fruit. I don't care how many Bible verses you have memorized. Unless you abide in me, and this is a continuous abiding, not on a Sunday, not on just few moments of every day. This is a continuous abiding. So what does God do to his fruitless child? If you are sealed of the Holy Spirit and you belong to the Lord, you are His possession, but you produce no fruit of the Spirit. Jesus said, that branch that bears no fruit, He lifts up. What does that mean? The non-fruit-bearing branch, obviously, there's a reason why it's not bearing fruit. Most likely, it's growing downward instead of upward. Is growing into the mud and the dirt of sin instead of the sunshine of God. So he takes that branch, he cleans it, he washes it, he takes that branch, he trims it. Have you ever felt this in your life? Ooh, I know, I've been there. Brother, I pray every day. I don't want to get there. Listen to what Hebrews 12:6 says. The Lord disciplines everyone whom He loves. Ooh, I don't want discipline, man. Oh, God loves me. He just, you know, kind of winks at me. He doesn't. No. If he loves you, he disciplines you. I'm not interested in disciplining my neighbor's kids. I'm only interested in disciplining my kids. So if you come and say, well, look at this guy. He's wild. He's doing this and he's doing that. He seems to be all right in his life. Well, he doesn't belong to the Lord. God is not interested in disciplining the devil's child. He's only interested in disciplining his children, whom he loves. Look at verse 11. God's discipline seems painful rather than pleasant. Isn't that the truth? But later, it yields peaceful fruit of righteousness. Now hear me right. When we discipline our children, often it is because we love them. And most times, it's more painful to the parents than it is to the child. As some children will say, not in the same place. That's true. But because we want our children to be successful, we want our children to be blessed, we want our children to be productive. And that's exactly what God does with his children. Because God knows that healing and wholeness and fruitfulness can only come when we are connected to the vine. That is why he makes sure that his children are connected and fruitful, even if he has to train us and disciplines us, even if he has to take us to the woodshed at times, even if he teaches us the hard way, even if he has to train us the hard way. Why? Because he knows what's best for us. He loves us so much. God desires for his children to be productive. He desires for his children to be fruitful. He desires for his children to be whole. And that is why he wants them to meet the conditions of fruitfulness.
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11: 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I'm Dr. James Dobson, and I'm thrilled that you've joined us.
12: 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I'm Roger Marsh. Question for you. When you're angry with your spouse, what do you do with that anger? Do you let it out right away? Do you hold it in? You know, most of us have been told that it's healthier just to get it all out. But is that really true? On today's edition of Family Talk, we're going to revisit one of Doctor's classic conversations with the late Jean Lush, a gifted counselor, family therapist, and a frequent guest, as I mentioned, here on Family Talk. Jean challenges the popular idea that venting anger is always the healthiest choice. Instead, she offers a biblical, practical approach to handling conflict in marriage before it does lasting damage. Here now is Dr. James Dobson to introduce his dear friend, Jean Lush, on today's edition of Family Talk.
11: I have the privilege today of letting our listeners hear from a friend who's already gone. She's in heaven. Her name was Jean Lush, and she was a gifted counselor and family therapist, and I had her on the program many times. What a great lady she was. Mm. She had such wisdom and such insight into family life. She authored many books, including Mothers and Sons and Women in Stress. And I had her on the program, as I said, many times. Today, we're going to roll back the clock to the 1980s when Jean and I talked about the subject, diffusing anger in marriage. It's still good stuff after all those years, and I'm anxious for our friends to hear it. Let me just start with this question. In the late 60s and early 70s, all the schools of psychology, certainly all the secular schools of psychology, and most of the counseling programs were telling people that stored anger becomes hate. Therefore, never store it, ventilate it. And if you feel angry, lash out at the other person. And counseling programs were designed where they taught people to hit each other with what they called encounter bats, which were foamy-like things, slam the fist on the table and scream and curse and say mean things about your parents and so on. We came through a whole era of that. I never bought it. I know you never bought it. But that was the psychology of the 70s. Where are we now? How do you see anger, and when should it find expression?
13: I could never buy it because I very quickly found that it escalates itself into a vicious cycle that went on and on, because I think the more anger we're going to express in a way that attacks another, the more it'll generate.
11: Yeah.
13: Now, I feel that we have to find ways of expressing anger so it literally goes into the ground. Mm-hmm. You see what I mean? That doesn't become destructive to another person. I feel that many marriages are destroyed, you see, through these very theories. Too many people have come and gone through this, you see, in their marriages, and then we find that love goes out of the door. You know what I mean? There's a great deal of anger constantly expressed.
11: Yeah, if I could make an analogy, I think the psychologists of the early 60s thought of anger as a quantity. Let's say you have 10 ounces of anger. So let's open the valve and let's release 10 ounces of anger and let it run into the ground, and then you will have zero anger. But instead, the process of releasing that anger produced 20 ounces of anger. In other words, the very process of ventilating and of expressing it to the other person and screaming and and doing all that you do to let it go, it builds additional hostility and conflict. So it's not really a ventilation at all.
13: No, it isn't. And you see, a marriage cannot afford that. Because, you know, I've always felt that the love in a marriage has got to be guarded very carefully. And so I just don't think that great love can stand too much anger. It can stand some. But the trouble with anger is it escalates, you see, until it becomes destructive. And in no time it does. Because when one person expresses it, the other's only waiting their turn to hit back, you see, with more anger. And so it begins something that eventually people who once had great love for each other wake up one morning and find it's simply gone because it's really, really been destroyed.
11: All right, I'll play devil's advocate with you. I'm a woman. I worked 3 hours fixing a meal for my husband, and I had candles on the table, and I fixed the favorite thing that he wanted. Mm-hmm. He knew I was doing this, and he came walking in an hour and a half late. It was cold. The evening was ruined. I feel that he's disrespected me, and he could have at least picked up the phone and called me, and I am white hot with anger when he walks in. How can I keep from feeling that way? And if I feel that way, shouldn't I jolly well tell him about it?
13: I don't think you can keep from feeling that way. But when it comes to jolly well letting it out, then I'm going to say, hey, wait a minute. Let's see what we can do about this. Perhaps it would be better to wait and think, you know, think it over a little bit. And because if we do it right away, okay, so we'll take that point that the brute has disregarded all our feelings, and I don't feel loved, you see here. Yeah. All right, when he walks in at that time, our tension is high, isn't it?
14: Yes.
13: And we're going to really let him have it. But the trouble is, at the height of the tension, we're going to bring something else in. So this is the kind of thing that we will do.
14: What do you mean? You'll remind him of the last time he
13: right.
14: did something dumb.
13: And I might say to him, well, this isn't the first time this happened. Then in no time I'm saying, you always do this to me. In fact, I remember right back in our honeymoon, you don't care about the way I feel. You see, in no time, when you start in... while at the height of the tension, you're going to bring in a lot of other things.
14: You build a case.
13: You build a case, and in no time there are accusations hurled. All right, now supposing now I want to really guard my marriage. I am feeling mad, say. Now, I might decide at that time not to say anything until I've had a chance, you know, to really to think this over, because I don't want this to happen again, but I don't want to have a row right now. All right, now the first thing that I might do now, perhaps, is to call up a very, very close, supposing I have a very trusted close friend. This is, by the way, this is what I call debriefing. This is one thing. We could meet a friend. I remember such a friend calling me up once many years ago about a situation where... she was feeling mad about the whole family and really had walked out on. She had reason to be mad over, you know, over this. But instead of having it out with the family, she called me first and we sat down just for an hour and a half and you know, she talked over the situation. Now, the time she talked it over, the tensions were being loosened. They were flowing out. When the tensions now, in a sense, were let go, she was able to think of a good solution. And the time she got around, that was a few days later, and the solution really worked. That was sitting the whole family down and explaining logically what had happened to have made her feel. Now, she might say something like this, not, you don't care how I feel, you know what I mean? Mm-hmm. It's, I had a problem, you know, with the way things went last weekend. I found that everybody went out and I was left to do the full brunt of the work. And, you know, that isn't really the way a family can run. So, but when we have let some of the tensions out, then I think we can rationally handle the actual problem itself, you see, without all that build-up of tension. We're not likely to go back and call up all kinds of accusations. We're much
14: now,
13: more...
14: you're not suggesting that a woman keep to herself and to her friends her anger over a situation like that.
13: No,
14: but that
13: certainly
14: she
13: not.
14: Ventilate first to a good friend and then confront the issue when she's under better control.
13: Some of the time. Now, I'm not saying always. This just happened and it worked beautifully because now this is a very dear, special, close friend, you see.
14: Your advice is controversial, isn't it?
13: Very controversial here.
14: I'm not sure that I know anyone else who is saying when you're angry, don't blow it off.
13: Wait a bit.
14: Wait a bit.
13: Can I go back to when I first learnt this lesson? And this was a crisis in my life. As I said, I came from a fantastically wonderful home. And now I'm going to tell you something kind of very special. I received a letter from my mother. And it was a letter which upset me because it was criticizing everything that I was doing, you know what I mean? Mm-hmm. Moaning about the kids' behavior. And two of my children were awfully lively when they were kids. And they were hard going. And sometimes I used to feel very hopeless about it, and I was having a hard time. But I got a letter from Mother, and it was just the most discouraging letter. Everything, you know, it seemed like I was doing was very wrong. Now, I was dreadfully upset by the letter, and in no time I got angry, really angry about what was said in that letter, because some of it wasn't even true to the facts. All right. Now, do I get on the phone and call Mother up and go for her, as it were, and tell her the way I'm feeling? Well, I'd begun to walk with the Lord in such a way that I knew the Lord didn't want me to do that. I went next door to my friend who was doing the washing, and I said, please, can you stop? I have to talk to you for a few minutes, you see. I talked it over. She didn't say anything back at all. She's a very wise girl. She didn't say anything. She just let me talk to her for a few minutes. So I began to wait, and I particularly read Psalm 37. You know, that really is a good woman's psalm because it says, hey,
14: fret
13: wait
14: not
13: a bit.
14: When other people do wrong.
13: Wait a bit, it says. And so I decided that I would not answer my mother at all. I would just wait until the Lord's time to deal with that. Mind you, I was still feeling very hurt and very angry, and I think I had every right, probably, to have called her up and told her how I feel. Oh, by the way, at the height of how I felt, I said, this is it. I will never see my mother again. You know, you get those feelings when you're first angry. Man, can you do damage when you're first angry? And so luckily, it was the Lord that held me from doing that. All right, I waited a little bit. And suddenly, a sister said to me, oh, dear, mother is fretting. Mother says she wrote a letter to you, and she's sure you'll be very angry. Well, I didn't do any more. Soon, mother called, and she said, I'd like to come down and talk to you. Now, this is what happened. Mother had had some very great strains coming from other members of the family at that time. And mother didn't know how to handle it. And me being a little, mother saw me as stronger than the others. So guess what? She took it out on me. Yeah. But it had nothing to do with the facts. And when mother explained, you know, what the facts really were and how badly she was felt, you know, feeling, to this day, I can only thank the Lord for keeping me from responding to my mother in anger. And I have never forgotten that. And so I can honestly say I do try to wait on the Lord about this business of anger. And over in my life, I'm so glad that God has held me from responding to the anger that I feel.
14: You could have picked up the phone and said things that would be remembered till her dying day, and yours.
13: And do you know that mother was having a heart attack? Mother did have a bad heart, and it wasn't long after that she had to go back into the hospital for a rest. Can you imagine how I'd feel today if I had called up and told mother off for the pretty hard things that she had said? But the Lord stopped it, and slowly I debriefed that. And look, another thing, the longer you take over thinking about it brings healing. Look, time does bring healing. You know, when we're angry over something or with somebody, it's always wise to wait a bit, because I don't think we're necessarily storing up anything that's going to hurt us, especially if we deal with it properly.
14: And as a matter of fact, it's been discouraging to me to not be able to remember the details of what I was so angry over a few weeks ago. Have you ever gone back and said with your wife, you know, you remember that fight we had? What was that again? What had you done? And your partner says, well, you know, I don't remember, but boy, I was sure mad. All of that is gray, except for the highlights or the lowlights, the most significant moments. Mm-hmm. It's all a blur.
13: Yeah,
14: it's the contradiction between the intensity of feelings at the moment and these insignificance of things just a few weeks past.
13: Now, there's another thing that I think, now again, is it okay for me to refer to another experience?
14: Absolutely.
13: It seemed to me I learned by this experience. Now, this experience happened, I think, about the same time as the one with my mother. This was an occasion in which another Christian friend was involved, and we had been very, very close. And all of a sudden, that friend felt that she had to tell me something about another member of my family that hurt me very much, you see. And I was terribly, terribly angry. I never remember at any time in my life feeling so angry with a friend that I had never had a cross word with up to this time. And because I think that our immediate response of anger builds up a tension, and the tension is striving toward discharge. Mm-hmm. Now, at that point, the kind of discharge is often destructive, because we sort of get discharged at that point of anger by hurting somebody. Mm-hmm. Now, this happened on a Friday night, and I think my husband was at the time away preaching, so I had no one to talk it over with. You see, I was alone with my children at the time. And I found next day I was so disturbed by the anger that I was feeling that I couldn't concentrate on anything. I was like a driven animal in a cage, you know what I mean, trying this, trying that, and feeling vengeance and hate and all the yucky negative feelings that you can imagine was going through my mind. And by Sunday, I sent all the kids off early to Sunday school, and I knew that I could not touch my Bible at that time. I felt so angry. But I decided now that I would explore the verses in the Bible, everything I could find about anger in the Bible. And I particularly found parts, you know, that mean of, let's see, is it the 13th of Hebrews, 12th chapter of Romans, Psalm 37, many passages now here that talked about, if anger gets a hold, it becomes a root of bitterness and hurts other people. And I also learned that vengeance was mine, saith the Lord, and there were many passages on how you wait on the Lord. Now, at that time, I had no real teaching that taught me how to anger it, how to handle that anger. So I got down on my knees and I said, all right, Lord, I will do everything in your word that you've said to do. And of course, I found plenty of instructions. Wait on the Lord, return good for evil, vengeance is mine, saith the Lord. And it suddenly dawned on me, now, by the way, now I can give a name to it, but I didn't. I released my right to have that anger to the Lord. On my knees, I said, all right, Lord, I give it to you. Mm-hmm. I can't help the way I feel, but I give you the resolution of this. You see, I won't do anything now. I'm not going to do a thing. I'm going to give it over to you. Now, that was about on a Sunday. I was able to continue my work that day. It was so interesting because Monday I found I did quite a lot of work. I still felt pretty mad, but it was ebbing. It was ebbing, and I had a feeling the Lord was going to undertake. Now, a very strange thing happened. When that girl got home, her husband said, what'd you go all the way up to Jean's for? And she said, oh, I thought she really ought to know about these things are going on, the kind of rumors. He said to her, you little fool, was what he said. Those things are not true. He told her then how they came. There was no truth in what the girl had believed. And he said, oh, I'm so upset with you for doing that. He said, you better get on that phone. You better get a hold of her. You know. Mm. Now, the strange part was, never had I been so angry with anybody in my life as I was at that time. By the Tuesday night, when my friend called, and she said, oh, how can I ever put this right? I find now what I said to you wasn't true. But the funny thing was I said, oh, forget it. Just not bother with it. But, you know, the Lord had done that. See, by releasing my anger to the Lord truly took it out. We went on with our work tremendously, and it was gone. Now, this is for the Christian.
14: Jean, let's talk about other things for the Christian and the non-Christian. I suppose this would work in both contexts. But not only can you ventilate anger by talking to a friend and waiting, what about exercise as a debriefing or a reduction of tension?
13: I call that defusing. Now, there comes a time when we're really mad, you know, here and now. We're feeling kind of vicious with all the tension, that we can really translate that into action. This is the time to clean the basement out, clean the garage out, go prune those prickly roses, go dig the garden. And when I'm with groups and dealing with this, it's fun to hear the different ways. Women know how to defuse very often. And the things they say, a lot of them, of course, say they just go shopping. And they walk round and round until some of this has ebbed out. And so women have learned many ways, I think, already to deal with this. But debriefing, I call more talking it out or doing something creative. A woman may play the piano. By the way, I don't despise listening to TV either at this time. I think often we vicariously identify with characters on the TV that may be doing something aggressive. It's almost like we transfer our anger harmlessly to somebody else who's acting it out for us. And so I sometimes think that TV has some uses, very great uses there. And I think men who, you know, watching the sports and the cops and robbers, have you ever watched a man watching sport? He leaves his seat, he sometimes jumps into the air, and you can see men diffusing, you know what I mean, as they watch sport. And they are clenching their fists, they're moving with it. You see, they are literally letting go tensions built up during the day vicariously sometimes as they watch, well, healthy competitive aggression in others.
14: We know men are more aggressive than women, generally speaking. That's a generalization, but
13: yes,
14: tends to be true. Are women more or less angry than men?
13: Now that's a difficult one for me to even guess at. I think that women have a longer time lag over a lot of things than men do. Like a man can make up his mind, and the funny part is his emotions tend to come quickly in behind the decision. But I think with often the woman makes a decision, but the emotions don't come into line that fast. I've often called it, there's an emotional time lag, you see, that operates, I think, with women.
14: I'll probably get chewed up for saying this, but it's happened before, so I'll cope with it. I don't know whether men or women have a greater anger. I don't know in which sex there's the greatest anger. But I do firmly believe that there is more anger at the mate on the part of women than there is on the part of men. Mm-hmm. I believe women are more angry at their husbands than their husbands are at their wives. Husband's anger may be directed at his boss or his competitor or as someone outside the home. But when it comes into the domestic situation, it seems to me what a man most wants from his home is tranquility. He wants to come home to a tranquil home. He wants the kids under control. He wants them clean. He wants the house reasonably straight. And he wants the washing machine working. And he wants his wife happy. And often he comes home instead to a very angry wife.
13: Yes. I think I'm going to go along with that, too. And I think that often women hold over, perhaps, anger a little longer. As I watch people getting over affairs, particularly, I think, you know, I've seen sometimes men deal with it faster than women and put it behind them, where women take a long time, perhaps, you know, to get over the same kind of hurt in their mate. So maybe I would, you know, really go along with that.
14: Let me try to summarize what you've been saying, and you tell me whether I've done it correctly. Your message, in essence, is that instead of doing what your impulse first tells you to do, which is to pull up every dirty, nasty, mean thing you can think of and hurl it in anger at your partner when he has offended you or she has offended you, you are suggesting that they take a few moments or maybe a day or two to work through that anger and then come back to that person and deal with the issue. You are not saying they should ignore the issue and let it be accumulated.
13: No, I'm not at all. I am saying, though, it needs time. Look, I think hurling anger, again, is a luxury you can't afford in a marriage. Oh, yes, it brings immediate catharsis, perhaps, but you're going to have something bitter there to deal with that goes on and on and on. And so it does not pay in the long run. And so I feel that people have got to regard love as a tender, fragile thing that has to be guarded all the time. And it can't handle anger or very little of it, is the way I feel about it now. I don't think love is a tough, eternal thing at all between a man and a woman. And this is why I say, hey, husband
14: and wife, be careful how you use your anger.
13: And above all things, your marriage isn't the place to vent all that anger, even though your other spouses upset you. And that's the way I feel about it, very strongly.
14: Jean, thanks for being our guest again.
12: 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And Jean Lush's wisdom reminds us that guarding our marriages sometimes means guarding our tongues first. 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
18: And we're live here outside the Perez family home just waiting for the... And there they go! Almost on time this morning. Mom is coming out the front door strong with a double-arm kid carry. Looks like Dad has the bags. Daughter is bringing up the rear. Oh, but the diaper bag wasn't closed. 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
21: He's saying to these Jews, he's the Messiah, the cornerstone.
22: Pastor Brett Metter details Peter's bold confrontation to the religious leaders with the gospel.
21: Peter's connecting all the dots. He's saying, this is the stone which was set at naught of you builders, which has become the head of the corner. He said, all you guys, Sanhedrin, remember the prophecy of the psalmist. You guys have fulfilled this prophecy. You're the fulfillment of Psalm 118. You're the builders, and you've rejected the chief cornerstone, Jesus Christ.
22: Acts chapter 4 records the growing opposition against the early church after Peter and John healed a lame man and then preached Jesus Christ to the astonished crowd. Arrested by the religious leaders, the gospel of Jesus remained the message of the determined Peter. Pastor Brett Metter draws a lesson of remaining faithful even when facing opposition in today's Word.
21: In Acts chapter 4, you kind of need to know the setup because it's sort of a response to what happened in chapter 3. But we saw the man that was crippled sitting there at the gate beautiful. As you go into the temple, people, you know, worshipers going into the temple, they'd pass this guy crying out for alms, alms for the poor, alms for the poor. He'd been crippled from his mother's womb. But about 3 o'clock in the afternoon, Peter and John went up to the temple to pray for the hour of prayer. And on the way, they saw this crippled man who was crying out for alms. And Peter stopped and looked at him and he said, "Look at us." And the man looked at him expecting to give, you know, to get some money from Peter and John. But Peter and John said, "Silver and gold have I none, but such as I have give unto thee in the name of Jesus Christ of Nazareth, rise up and walk." And Peter reaches with his right hand and pulls this guy up from his crippled condition, crippled from his mother's womb. And the man stands up, and then he starts walking and then leaping and praising God. There's this guy busting a move on the Temple Mount, walking and leaping. And everybody wondered, the story says, because they knew the guy was crippled. They'd seen him there for 40 years, sitting at the same gate day after day. And now he's walking and leaping and praising God. And they wondered, it says. Some gave glory to God, but there were others who saw what was going on here, and they were grieved. Why are they grieved? Well, that's where chapter 4 picks up. Let's look at verse 1 of chapter 4. "As they spake unto the people, the priests and the captain of the temple and the Sadducees came upon them, being grieved that they taught the people and preached through Jesus the resurrection from the dead. And they laid hands on them and put them in hold unto the next day, for it was now eventide." These first three verses kind of set up the story where the main group here are the Sadducees. Now, when Jesus walked on the earth and was ministering, his primary group that didn't like him was the Pharisees. And they were going around nitpicking at everything Jesus did. And remember, the Pharisees were keepers of the law, legalists. In fact, they were the ones who would promote the traditions of men. You know, there was the laws of Moses, and Jesus perfectly fulfilled the law of Moses. But when it came to the dumb traditions, the Pharisees and the Jews had come up for centuries about those laws of Moses. Jesus didn't observe those traditions of men. And he also corrected them all the time, saying, "You guys have missed the whole thing by making your dumb rules. I'm not going to follow those rules." And so that was one of the reasons they condemned Jesus and his ministry and his disciples. So those are the Pharisees. But in this case, it's the priests, but it seems like the Sadducees are now at the leadership of this. Now, the Sadducees didn't give Jesus as much trouble as he was walking on the earth. And here's the reason why. They're the liberal theologians, if you would, the Sadducees. But they had a particular belief. They believed that when you died, you just ceased to exist. They did not believe in the resurrection. That's why they were sad, you see. If this is all there is in this life, if this is all you have, and when you die, you just kick the bucket and cease to exist, life could be pretty miserable. For most of the world, you think, "Man, what's this all about?" But when you're a Christian and you have the hope of the life after that's eternal with Christ in heaven, then it makes you realize, wow, there's something really to look forward to. But the Sadducees, I hope you're not Sadducee, because if you accept Christ and if you believe in Jesus and repent of your sins, the Bible says you'll be saved and you'll have eternal life through him. Don't miss that. That makes you glad, you see. Be a glad you see, not a Sadducee or a Pharisee. Anyway, in this story, the Sadducees are grieved. Isn't that something? They're grieved. And why? It says, because Peter and John and those guys taught the people and preached through Jesus the resurrection from the dead. And so what does it mean they laid hands on them? It just doesn't mean that they started praying for them. Some of you Christians are like, "Oh, they prayed, they laid hands." That's a figure of speech or term we use. But not in this case. They laid hands on him, grabbed him, and dragged him, threw him in jail. So Peter and John are in jail overnight. And the next morning, they're forced to sort of stand before this trial of these Sadducees. But also, there's a list of people that are there. And these are the bigwigs. And I want you to kind of sense, this is the same group that Jesus would be tried. Remember, they apprehended Jesus in the Garden of Gethsemane that night, took him to Caiaphas' house, and had this weird kangaroo court at night with Caiaphas. But the Jews tried Jesus in sort of this unfair trial. Now, we're seeing sort of a repeat. This is the same thing. These are the same people that ended up crucifying Jesus with their kangaroo court, their dumb trial they did on Jesus. It was totally unfair and not even real. Now, Peter and John are in the exact same situation Jesus was, with the exact same people that condemned Jesus to death. So the situation

that I want you to kind of note. This is a big church in Jerusalem. You gotta understand, you know, Jerusalem at that time was a big city for those times, but it was really a pretty small city compared to our times. And it's all happening within a few months. In a few months, suddenly a mega church here in the book of Acts, 5,000 people in Jerusalem. That's a big church now. And they meet in the temple in this big setting with lots of people. But here's the difference. Here's the thing. Every time numbers are mentioned in the book of Acts about the church, it always tells us why the church was growing. And I think this is the key right here. I wish pastors would just read this and catch this, because if you really care about people and not just to grow a big church, but care about people, how do you get people to come to church? Well, it says right here in our text, verse 4, howbeit many of them which heard the word believed, and the number of the men was 5,000. Turn the page backward to chapter 2, if you would. And let's go to the first numbering there when we came to the 3,000, verse 41. Chapter 2, verse 41. It says, then they that gladly received his word were baptized, and the same day there were added to them 3,000 souls. Well, every time. In fact, let me fast forward without changing. Look at Acts chapter 6. It says, and the word of God increased, and the number of the disciples multiplied in Jerusalem greatly, and a great company of the priests were obedient to the faith. If people care about church growth, or even think about it, it's really quite simple. I believe people today, particularly in America, are starving for God's word. And there's these churches trying to get people to come, and the one thing they're leaving out is the word of God. They might tack on a verse on the screen maybe once in a while. But I would say, go through the Bible. Read the word of God. It's so key to make that our focus. And so in our text, they gladly received the word. They had 3,000 people. Here in chapter 4, we see a similar thing. Verse 4, howbeit many of them which heard the word believed, and now they're at 5,000 people. And if you ask people, why do people come to Athey Creek? Because it's a mega church. Nope. It's a large church because I think people are just really hungry for God's word. I think they don't care as much about the pastor's opinions or what the slickest attire is. The thing that actually draws people, I think, is people are just really hungry for God's word. And man, I wish there were more churches around America that would catch this simple, simple thing. It's so simple. It's almost profound. So the word increased. Well, that's the good news. But the bad news is now Peter and John, they're in jail. Now they're put in front of the court of the Sanhedrin. It says here in verse 5, and it came to pass on the morrow that their rulers and elders and scribes and Annas, the high priest, and Caiaphas, and John, not John the apostle, different John, and Alexander, and as many as were of the kindred of the high priest were gathered together at Jerusalem. So this is, like I said, that same group. So we've got, you know, the Sanhedrin, which is a 71-member organization of religious leaders. They needed 23 members to have a quorum. So there's at least 23 members of the Sanhedrin here in this particular trial of Peter and John. And in verse 7, it says, and when they had set them in the midst, they asked, by what power or by what name have you done this? Now, what are they asking? They're asking the guy that was healed in the previous chapter that was walking and leaping and praising God, by what power have you done this miracle? Now, these religious guys are doing something that is actually biblical, if you would. Because in the books of Moses, the Torah, the law, it says that you're to try those people that are doing miracles and make sure they're not doing it in any other name than that of Jehovah, the God of Moses there at the burning bush, the I am that I am, the God of Abraham, Isaac, and Jacob. There's no other name people should do that under. You know, they had kind of a list of things. If they do a miracle or if they have a dream or a vision by any other name or worshiping any other God, of course, or enticing others to be drawn away from Jehovah to some other name, then the law of Moses said you're to take those guys and stone them to death. So these guys sound pious by asking the, it actually comes from Deuteronomy chapter 13 for you note takers. That's where that law was. And they're actually doing something that's kind of biblical, but have you ever known someone to do something biblical, but for ulterior motives? Their motive was not to seek righteousness. Their motive was to try to figure out a way to stone these guys to death. And this is why they're doing this. They realize they're going to probably say something that's going to get them into trouble. So they ask them this powerful question. They're not concerned about righteousness or correct things. They're actually just using the scriptures for their own means. I hope you don't do that. I hope we don't do that. So by what name, they said, have you done this? Well, I love this. Verse 8, it says,

0: Then Peter, filled with the Holy Ghost, that's huge, this is big. Peter, filled with the Holy Ghost, said unto them, you rulers of the people and elders of Israel, if we this day be examined of the good deed done to the impotent man, by what means he is made whole, be it known to you all and to all the people of Israel that by the name of Jesus Christ of Nazareth, whom you crucified, whom God raised from the dead, even by him doth this man stand here before you whole. Does Peter sound timid here? Is he shaking in his sandals? Peter, in chapter 20 of the book of John, we saw him shaking in his sandals with the other disciples in the upper room for fear of the Jews. What Jews? These very Jews, the ones that crucified Jesus. They were freaked out up in the upper room. And if you remember what happened there, Jesus appears to them in that upper room in the resurrection. And then he breathes on them and says, receive ye the Holy Ghost. And so they received the Holy Ghost. That was the Holy Spirit now is in them. And then Jesus said, I want you to go and wait in Jerusalem, for the Holy Spirit's not only going to be in you, but he will come upon you. And so there in Acts chapter 1, Jesus said, you'll have power, dunamis, remember that? And power will come upon you by the Spirit. So there in Acts chapter 2, they're up in an upper room just waiting on the Holy Spirit, and then the rushing wind and the tongues of fire and all that stuff that we saw in Acts chapter 2. Now, these disciples, they're just not your ordinary disciples. They're filled with the Holy Spirit. This is the disciple we're seeing right now, is the Holy Ghost is upon Peter. I love that. Filled with the Holy Ghost, he says, by what name do you do this? It's by the name of Jesus Christ of Nazareth, whom you crucified. Wow, that's bold. That's getting in your grill just a smidge. That's what Peter's doing here. And I love it. And he says, by Jesus Christ of Nazareth, whom you crucified, God has raised this man up. Now, the danger here is that they're thinking, ha ha, we got him because he said Jesus Christ of Nazareth, and that's not the name of Jehovah, so we're gonna be able to stone him to death. But Peter goes on, check out what he says in verse 11. This is the stone which was set at naught of you builders, which has become the head of the corner. Now, what I love about this is Peter's doing a good Bible teaching technique. If you're a Bible teacher or you teach a Bible study, one of the greatest things you can do is when you're teaching in the New Testament, reach back into the Old Testament. The Bible is just such a beautiful integrated message system. Peter's doing the technique that's right on the money. He says, remember the prophecy of the psalmist is what he's saying. And in your margin, if you have a margin reference Bible, it probably says what scripture? Psalm 118 verse 22 is where he's quoting this idea. Now, before we get into that, this boldness, I just can't admire Peter enough. He's just so different. He's not a foot-in-the-mouth Peter. He's the Spirit-filled, powerful preacher Peter. And you just see a very different guy and how we all need that. And it's not by might nor by power, but by the Spirit, saith the Lord of hosts. And that's what we're seeing here with our own eyes. And how much do you and I need the power of the Holy Spirit? We live in a time where to be a Christian who's bold in their faith can get you into trouble. If you're a bold Christian and you don't bow down to the demands of the world, today they're cramming that stuff down your throat. But if you're bold, you're considered a hater even. I'm not saying boldness means meanness or disrespect, but at the same time, boldness, if at your work you must use these pronouns of this person. Well, Brett, that's not loving if you don't use the proper pronouns. No, the Bible tells us in 1 Corinthians 13 that love actually rejoices in the truth and does not stand with iniquity. We don't do that. That's not real love. To just use somebody's pronouns, that's actually not loving. Even the world's cramming that down our throats. Be nice and use the proper pronouns. Not really. That's not truth. So it's not loving to use those pronouns. Here's the thing that we have to remember. The world's doing the same thing the Sanhedrin's doing to Peter, James, and John. But I like the boldness here. Boldness doesn't mean meanness. It doesn't mean weirdness. Please don't do that. Don't be bold in a weird way. Also bold in a mean way. Don't do that. But here, Peter's being bold. I worry that there's too many Christians today that we're shaking in our sandals. We're like the disciples of Acts chapter 20, not the disciple of Acts chapter 4. It's this proverb that says this in Proverbs chapter 28, verse 1. It says, the wicked flee when no man pursueth, but the righteous are as bold as a lion. Don't you see Peter here? He's like more like a lion. He's kind of going after these guys. He's not, balking back or freaked out. He's just declaring the truth. But the wicked flee when no one's chasing them. I feel like that's where Christianity largely is today. We're afraid and we don't want to offend, and everybody's told us, be quiet, don't shake things up too much. But I love that Peter speaks the truth, but he's not just, you know, going off on a rampage. He's actually saying, this is that which you see in the scriptures from the Psalms. This whole sermon is backed up with scripture. That's kind of the key thing. What you're doing is backed up with scripture. What scripture is he referring to? Well, I already showed you in your margin. It says Psalm 118, but here's what it says in Psalm 118. If we go back to the scripture in Psalm 118, verse 22, it says, the stone which the builders refused has become the headstone of the corner. This is the Lord's doing. It is marvelous in our eyes. This is the day which the Lord hath made. We will rejoice and be glad in it. Now, this is a prophecy given by the psalmist that says that there's a stone that's going to be rejected by the builders, but that rejected stone is going to become the headstone or the chief stone or the cornerstone, as it's called in the Bible. And this is a marvelous thing. Well, what's so marvelous about that? Well, the psalmist here is giving a prophecy, and the Jews kind of wondered, well, wonder what this is about. But there's an oral tradition of the Jews that's kind of interesting. When they were building Solomon's temple, the rule was they didn't want to hear a hammer or a chisel hewing out stones for the temple in Jerusalem. They wanted it to be perfectly silent and worshipful. So when they got the stones, they quarried the Jerusalem limestones there miles away, these huge stones that they were chiseling and hammering. And they basically prefabbed the whole thing several miles away and got it all done. And then they took it all apart. To this day, they don't know how they moved these stones back, you know, 2,000 years ago. How did they move these giant, some of the stones are as big as 40 feet by 10 feet by 10 feet. They're like as big as a school bus. How did they move them and put them in place? That's an amazing feat of architecture and engineering. But all that to say, they brought all these stones in and stacked them and built Solomon's temple. But here's the thing. There's a legend, a myth, whether it's true or not, we don't really know, but it's oral tradition of the Jews, that when Solomon's builders were building the temple, they got all the stones there and they found this one stone. Like, what's this stone? We don't even know where this, what's this stone all about? And it was a big stone, but they just said, yeah, whatever. And they tossed it aside saying, this must have just snuck in the mix. It's not even supposed to be here. So they rejected that first stone. And then they went to try to build the temple. But when they did that, it was all not working out. And they're like, what's wrong with this? And then they realized they hadn't found the proper cornerstone, the chief stone. And they thought, where's our chief stone? And they're like, hey, that's the one we just threw out. And they had to go back and get the stone that they rejected, bring it back in and set it in place. And it would set everything. You'd set that stone perfectly because it would set the rest of the building based on its being plumb and in the proper trajectory and lines. And it was important to have the perfect chief cornerstone. Otherwise, the whole building is going to be a mess. So they finally put the chief cornerstone where it was supposed to be. Okay, so that's the story. And the psalmist is saying, the stone which the builders refused has become the headstone of the corner. This is the Lord's doing. So there's the prophecy. What's that? Peter's connecting all the dots. He's in Sanhedrin, Caiaphas, Annas, John, Alexander, all you guys, Sanhedrin, you guys have fulfilled this prophecy. You're the fulfillment of Psalm 118. You're the builders and you've rejected the chief cornerstone, Jesus Christ. You see what he's doing there? You know, they're saying, what name are you doing this? And he says, the name of Jesus Christ, which by the way, is the chief cornerstone that you guys rejected. And it's the fulfillment of the Messiah. He's saying to these Jews, he's the Messiah, the cornerstone that you rejected. And so this idea of the stones of Jerusalem and the chief cornerstone, this is something that was very familiar to them. They lived with these Jerusalem stones. And Peter's saying, remember the little story about the chief cornerstone that was rejected? That's exactly what you guys just did. Now, Peter would jump on this even more in his epistle. For example, he writes all about this in 1 Peter chapter 2, verse 4, when he says, Jesus, to whom coming as unto a living stone, disallowed indeed of men, that's rejected by the Sanhedrin and those guys, but chosen of God and precious, you also as lively or living stones, he's speaking to the church now, are built up a spiritual house as an holy priesthood to offer up spiritual sacrifices acceptable to God by Jesus Christ. Wherefore, also it is contained in the scripture, behold, I lay in Zion, that's Jerusalem, a chief cornerstone, elect, precious, and he that believeth on him shall not be confounded. This is Peter articulating beautifully that whole picture of the chief cornerstone that would be rejected, but it's really the whole enchilada. You gotta have that stone. And guess what? Who are the other stones that are gonna be built around the cornerstone? Us, the church of Jesus Christ. You are living stones, it says here, built up a spiritual house. This is a beautiful picture of what we as Christians, we get to connect to the perfect chief cornerstone. And that's what sets things straight. And then as we're built, we're a house, we're the church of God, which is such a beautiful thing, and it's acceptable to God by Jesus Christ.
1: 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And you're listening to Today's Word. I invite you to stay right there as Pastor Brett will join me here to talk about using different translations of the Bible to preach. But first, let me tell you a little bit more about Brett Metter. He's the senior pastor of Athey Creek Church, just outside of Portland, Oregon. Brett's been the pastor of Athey Creek for 30 years, where he goes verse by verse in his study of the Bible. We invite you to listen each day for more. 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All right, well, Pastor Brett is with me now. You know, one of the things that people will notice with your verse-by-verse study in God's Word is that you enjoy using the King James Version of the Bible. Why is that?
0: Well, Kurt, that's a great question. And first off, I always like to say this. If the King James Bible was good enough for Paul the Apostle, it's good enough for me. Now, of course, there's some people out there listening. No, I'm joking. Yeah. But actually, I joke about that because there are those who believe the King James is the only inspired English translation, and I'm not on board with that. You know, there are other great translations out there, and they're really great. I love the ESV. The New American Standard is solid, you know. But for me personally, I tend to use the King James Version for a few reasons. One, it is accuracy. It is a very literal word-for-word translation. Two, I grew up with the King James Version, and I still love its style and beauty. And then number three, for me, it slows me down a bit and gives me a sense of weight. When I read the Bible in King James, I don't just blow through it quickly. I have to slow down and think about it. That said, I'll often reference other translations in my teaching because sometimes they help bring clarity. So it's really not about saying one is the only one translation. You know, it's about finding the Bible you'll actually read, understand, and apply to your life. So I'd say choose your favorite translation. And then if you're listening to my study in the King James, let it slow you down and, you know, give us time to think about what is being said. I think that's what the King James does for us.
1: 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Well, thank you, Pastor Brett, for that brief explanation. 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Well, next time, Pastor Brett will continue looking at the Acts of the Apostles. And we'll see the boldness of Peter and John to the leaders of their day. And the demonstration of such a bold witness is one for all believers to follow today. Today's Word with Pastor Brett Metter is an outreach of Athey Creek Church in West Lynn, Oregon.
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11: 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It establishes rights, responsibilities, and governmental roles. 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Without knowledge of our constitutional rights, we will fail to realize when they are violated.
12: 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It's an American thing. 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
17: And that's what we're doing in our culture right now. We're having a shame conversation instead of a sin conversation. We're saying the shame is what's made us unwell. God's word says it's actually the sin that has made us unwell.
16: Well, that's an insight from Dana Gresh, and she joins us today on Focus on the Family with Jim Daly to talk about the positives and some of the negatives of the purity culture. I'm John Fuller. Now, we're talking about some pretty adult themes here that aren't going to be appropriate for younger children, so please, we suggest you get your kids settled elsewhere before you listen.
18: You know, John, one of the most difficult conversations, although it should be talked about more, is physical intimacy. And what's a biblical perspective on that? How do we train up our young people so they have a healthy view of it? We are body, soul, and spirit. And so we've got to communicate that to our kids. Mm-hmm. And it is, you know, it's a pull. Your teens, your 20s, there are things going on in your body that are pushing you toward physical intimacy. Mm-hmm. But of course, as Christians, we want that in the context, and we as Christian parents want that in the context of marriage, of course. You know the good news? God's a God of grace as well. His love for us is healing and ever present. And when mistakes happen, he is there for us to embrace us, to love us, and to allow us to continue to grow in him. That's what's so beautiful. Mm-hmm. So it's not about being perfect, but it is about that desire to please the Lord. And it is a great desire to enter into marriage that way. Mm-hmm. And today we're going to hit this really, you know, touchy subject and talk frankly about it.
16: Yeah, yeah. And Dana Gresh is the founder of True Girl. She's a best-selling author and has recently written a book that forms the foundation for our conversation. It's called And the Bride Wore White. And you can learn more about Dana and about this really excellent resource at our website, and that's focusonthefamily.com/broadcast.
18: Dana, welcome back to Focus on the Family. It's always good to have you here.
19: Oh, I'm so glad to be here with you today.
18: It's so fun, typically. This can be a little bit of a heavy topic, and, you know, right in my mind from the get-go here, it's all the disclaimers that you got to think about, because somebody will be offended about something that's said.
19: Yeah.
18: And again, the spirit and the heart of the discussion is really to give people a perspective on physical intimacy, God's design for it, whether you're that teenager, and we have teens listening from time to time, and we have a lot of 20-somethings listening too. That are single. So what is that right way to go? And again, so many people will have different perspectives. We understand that. Let's get one of the things out of the way right away, and that is we have plenty of material at Focus on the Family to speak to boys about this subject as well. So I don't want you to hear, how come they're not talking about the responsibility of boys and fathers to train their sons? That material is there. Just come to Focus on the Family's website. But today we're talking to Dana about girls.
19: And she's a girl.
18: Yeah. But you're a mom as well.
19: I'm a mom.
18: So we understand all the angles. Yep. But today it's about girls. So, Dana, hitting probably one of the biggest dominoes in this discussion is the purity movement. Some of the things that have been projected within the purity movement have been probably not as helpful, maybe more harmful.
19: Yeah.
18: And then there are some good things. That target is a good target. It's a biblical target to go into marriage as a virgin, both for males and for females. But speak to some of that downside with that kind of legalism, if I could call it that.
19: Well, yeah, here's what's hard. The conversation about the purity conversation right now isn't doing what you just did, which is acknowledging there's good and there's bad. And we've got to be very careful not to throw the baby out with the bathwater. And I feel like we have to understand why that's important. So let me tell you about a letter I got.
18: Mm-hmm.
19: 2 years ago, 2024, early spring, I got a letter in a silver envelope. I call it the silver letter.
18: Huh.
19: Because this was just a trajectory shifting moment for me. Inside was a letter from a mom whose daughter had just become a teenager. And she had some questions for me about how to talk to her daughter about sex. And the reason she had those questions is because this mom had grown up kind of at the apex of the purity movement. And the letter included photocopies of a newspaper article, because on her wedding day, two different sources, media sources, came out to report on this couple waiting until they were married. I mean, you got to think, like, can you think of a world in which this would happen today?
16: Yeah, that's not newsy.
19: No. And, I mean, this was when Miley Cyrus had a purity ring on her finger, you know, this, and half of the other Disney characters or Disney celebrities. And so she was a part of what was celebrated about that movement. Fast forward now, her daughter's a teenager. She goes to the youth pastor and says, my husband and I would like to come tell our story of waiting until we were married. And she went on in this letter to say, we have enjoyed a beautiful marriage. We've enjoyed a beautiful sex life. We've had a really healthy impact in our community and our culture. And so I just thought this youth pastor was going to be like, yes, I would love for you to share that. Instead, he informed me that that teaching, that period of time in the church, was very toxic.
18: Huh.
19: And she said, I was dumbfounded. I was confused because good things came out of it in my life. And I'm just writing to you to say, am I going to mess my daughter up if I teach her what I learned during that time period? And do you still believe what you taught then?
18: Hmm.
19: And I'm telling you, that'll stop you in your tracks mm-hmm. to do some research. So I've, for about 2 years now, I've been looking at the good and the bad because there's some of each. I think I'm a part of the good fruit of the purity movement, even though I was discontent with it. You know, I was a youth leader at the time, and I looked around and I was like, I love that the church is talking about sex. That's probably the best thing that happened, right?
18: Right.
19: The church is finally talking about sex. And that was good because the people that know the creator and the designer of sex and gender should be the ones talking about it the most. Finally, we are. However, it wasn't a fully mature conversation because it was really, people don't know this, started by teenagers.
18: Huh.
19: There's 53 teenagers in a basement in Nashville that look around and they see the AIDS crisis, terrifying parents, terrifying medical experts. The headlines are terrifying. And they say, well, what if we just did what this Bible tells us to do? And we waited. So 53 kids sign a True Love Waits pledge. They design it. So right away, your leaders probably don't have the experience to lead well, right?
18: Yeah.
19: Because they're teenagers.
18: They have good hearts, intent.
19: Oh, and they're going to the Word of God.
18: Yeah.
19: 1 year later, 200,000 kids are in Washington, D.C. signing the same pledge. This is a freight train.
18: Yeah.
19: There's
18: not a movement.
19: There's no stopping it.
18: Yeah.
19: I think the leaders shepherded it as well as they could have, considering you're dealing with teenagers and you're dealing with movement, right? So some people got hurt. And you use the word legalism. I think there were pockets of the purity movement where there was legalism. And that did create a lot of hurt, a lot of pain. And we've got to acknowledge that.
18: Yeah.
19: And we have been guilty of that, not just in how we teach, how the church teaches sexual integrity, but in everything, you know, because rules make us feel safe. And Jesus pulls us back and says, you're never going to obey the rules without my love.
18: Yeah. Mm-hmm. And, you know, three core areas of life, to broaden this for just a second, my observation is, and, you know, we can say it, there's many Christian leaders, pastors that have fallen.
19: Yeah.
18: And it's typically three things, and it's right there in Scripture. Pride is an issue, money,
19: yeah.
18: and sex.
19: Mm-hmm.
18: And we have to be in tune with the Spirit to say, okay, what's your weakness?
19: Yeah.
18: You probably have one. And then what are you going to do to build the right kind of protection so that you don't fall into that temptation, right?
19: Yeah, right.
18: Let me put it in this way. This is, I think, really interesting. And I've mentioned this before, but talking to a Catholic priest, you know, he said the image of God, Lucifer wanted that for the angels, and mm-hmm. God chose to put it into human beings, yes. his very image. And he created us male and female. And the plan was for the two to become one, which is the very image of God walking this earth.
19: That's right.
18: And he fights it tooth and nail. Mm-hmm. Think of how marriage has been on the ropes because of the enemy's assault on human sexuality.
19: Yeah.
18: I mean, look at the movements. There's so many. Sexual orientation, transgender. I mean, it is like a spiritual assault on yeah. God's design.
19: It is. And it's an assault on the love of God, too. So first, you're referring to Genesis 1, where it says, in the image of God, he created them, male and female, he created them. And then it goes on to say, the two will become one flesh. And that one is the word echad. And the only other place we see that used is in the prayer, the Jewish prayer, hear, O Israel, the Lord our God is one, echad. Mm. And so when they come together, they look even more uniquely like God. And one of the mind-blowing things for me that really made me say, okay, as a wife, as a mom, as a minister of the gospel, as a great commission minister of the gospel, which all of us are, this topic matters because in Genesis 4:1, it says, Adam lay with his wife Eve, and she became pregnant and gave birth. And that word there is yada. Adam yada with his wife Eve. And if you grew up with Seinfeld, you know, yada, right. yada, yada, blah, blah, blah. Turns out this word is not so boring after all, right?
18: Right.
19: This is a sacred, profound, pleasure-filled word. And I thought, wow, this is very different. The word means to know, to be known, to be deeply respected. Transcends the physical that the world gets fixated on,
18: mm-hmm.
19: okay? The world is fixated on how we connect to one another physically. And God's word talks about how we're connecting emotionally yeah. and spiritually, knowing each other. But here's what's mind-blowing. It's only used that word a handful of times to talk about a husband and a wife knowing each other. It's used predominantly about how we can know God.
18: Mm-hmm.
19: Be still and know, yada, that I am God. You're touching on something very sacred here, Jim. Maleness and femaleness, marriage and sex, they're pictures. They're pictures of some of the most sacred truths that we hold dear.
18: Mm-hmm.
19: And the intimacy that we can have with God, marriage is just pointing to that. And if we don't rise up to protect it, then the things that we hold most dear in our faith are marginalized and erased. That's why this conversation matters so very much.
18: Right. And why there's tension about mm-hmm. it, even in the church.
19: Mm-hmm. Yeah.
18: Going back to that pastor, this is a toxic subject.
19: Yeah.
18: It shouldn't be.
19: Right.
16: Yeah. Yeah. This is Focus on the Family with Jim Daly. And our guest today is Dana Gresh. We're talking about her book and The Bride Wore White and some of the concepts, the big concepts in this book. You'll want to get a copy so you can do a deep dive in what Dana has written. We've got the book at focusonthefamily.com/broadcast.
18: Dana, let me explore with you your life. I mean, you put it in the book and you've talked about it. Your goal was that to go into marriage pure,
19: mm-hmm.
18: and that didn't happen. So it, talk to that specifically, that situation, explain it, and then speak to other women who are listening that had a similar experience.
19: Yeah.
18: There was a desire, but it was tripped up.
19: Yeah, I was a Christian teenager in a Christian high school and a Christian home and a Christian youth group. I was actively involved in teaching Sunday school in my church. I love Jesus.
18: All the right things.
19: I love the Lord. And, you know, I heard the thou shalt not speeches, which is what we had really before the purity conversation. It got more robust after the purity conversation sort of started, which was good. It was more than just thou shalt not. It was just the rules when I was a teenager.
18: Right.
19: And so I never went through the process of thinking through why I believed these rules were good and got in a Christian dating relationship like many of us and many people still today and hadn't made any decisions. I hadn't been decisive about what I believed and why I believed it.
18: Uh-huh.
19: And so, you know, I ended up giving the gift I desperately wanted to give to my husband on my wedding night. I gave it away to, I was 15. I was a baby.
18: Mm.
19: You know, I look back and I see 15-year-olds today and I'm like, oh,
18: Let me ask you this question. Did you feel that way at that age? Like, this is something, a gift? Because that sounds very adult to think of it in that
19: way. That's the thing, I didn't.
18: Right. So in that context, for younger girls mm-hmm. listening right now, or moms that are going to have a chat tonight, how do you, looking at your younger self, what mm-hmm. conversation would have helped you? What would be the tone and the substance of that?
19: Mm-hmm.
18: At 15, that would have maybe steered you a little differently.
19: Well, even when I was 9, 10, 11, 12, mm-hmm. setting the stage of how sacred this is,
18: mm-hmm.
19: being very clear about why, that it's a picture of the gospel. There's no junior salvation. There's no junior Christian. There's no junior Great Commission. There's no junior Holy Spirit. There's you're a believer or you're not. Of course, we talk to 9-year-olds differently than we talk to 19-year-olds or 29-year-olds.
18: Right, maturity levels are different.
19: The maturity levels are different, but I really believe it's important that we have these mature conversations because otherwise the world is discipling our children what they will believe
18: mm-hmm.
19: on the topic of sex mm-hmm. and gender. And our silence becomes a megaphone for that instruction. So I think just starting early period would have been important. But I think one of the things that I really fought to keep in this rewrite of And the Bride Wore White is being decisive. Every single one of us in life, there's research on this. We decide or we slide into behavior.
18: Mm.
19: There's really no middle ground.
18: Yeah.
19: if we have decided on January 1st, I'm going to eat healthier this year, and we write it down and we set some goals, the chances are we're going to have a better shot at it. Mm-hmm. But if you're midway through the year and you're eating all the carbs and all the sweets like normal, it may be because you didn't pause and make a decision. The same is true of our sexual appetites. And there's long-term research that says people that in their teen years said, this is the kind of person I'd like to marry, these are some things I'd like to achieve so that I'm emotionally and maturity-wise ready before I start dating. Those people, long-term, 20, 30 years down the road, they're in much healthier relationships.
18: Yeah.
19: Versus people who just don't think about it, which I just didn't think about it. And I ended up being sexually active, and it wasn't what I wanted, but I slid into it.
18: Right. Right. And from there, I mean, at 15, that is young.
19: That is very young.
18: Then you have shame and guilt and fear and what have I done? And now, even at that young age, now you're trying to negotiate with God. Mm-hmm. I'm so sorry for what I did. So you feel that shame and guilt.
19: Every day.
18: And then you're trying to still be on the outside, living a life that looks good and healthy. Your mom and dad going, oh, isn't she doing well? And now you have this secret. How did you manage
19: that? Well, that wasn't quite how my story looked. My story looked like my mom and dad going, what happened to her? Why is she different?
18: Mm-hmm.
19: Yeah. I became depressed.
18: Wow.
19: I became more withdrawn. And that is one of the things we see in teenage girls who are sexually active, that there is often a change in their mental and emotional wellness.
18: Let me ask you before you keep going there, just that physiological, emotional, mental mm-hmm. response should say something about what's going on in the heart.
19: Yeah.
18: The fact that that would be there.
19: Yeah.
18: You know, the naysayers, probably those that are anti-God, are going to say, that's because of the shame you put on people. But there certainly would be a part of that, but there's something deeper going on.
19: I felt shame. And let's pause on that word, because that's one of those words that's become very twisted that Satan has used. Shame invites us to say, I did something wrong. Not I am something wrong, but I chose something that wasn't in my best interest or the best interest of my community. And is there forgiveness for that? Jesus says yes. And then he says, the word says in James 5:16, confess your sins one to another, and then you will be healed. Yeah. It doesn't say confess your shame one to another. And that's what we're doing in our culture right now. We're having a shame conversation instead of a sin conversation. We're saying the shame is what's made us unwell. God's word says it's actually the sin that has made us unwell. And when I confess my sin to you, and you say, there's great sociological research on this, and you say, that was wrong, but I still love you. That's what crushes shame.
18: Which again is a mirror of God's treatment toward us. That's what he is in us.
19: Yes.
18: And when we do that to each other, it's a taste of God's character.
19: Yeah.
18: That's what, it's all connected.
19: That's right.
18: Which is amazing. You know, something I want to make sure that we're clear on is many times women are in a situation of abuse.
19: Yeah.
18: That could be emotional, it can be physical, could be a boyfriend or a husband.
19: Yeah.
18: And we need to recognize that abusive situations are absolutely wrong.
19: Yeah.
18: And you need to find safety, you need to get to a place, especially if you have children in the home as well, but mm-hmm. you need to get out of that situation and seek help.
19: Absolutely. I've been sounding this alarm since the year 2000, tell someone.
18: Yeah.
19: When you don't feel safe, when you feel guilty, when you feel shame, when you're confused, tell someone. A lot of times the confusion is telling you this isn't a safe relationship, and you don't really even know it until years down the road, until you can kind of get some separation from it, or at least months down the road.
18: Yeah.
19: So if you're feeling that way, tell someone today. Don't wait. Text someone right now.
18: Yeah, and to your point, it'll feel like, am I really experiencing that?
19: Yeah.
18: I mean, some women are going to know because it's that obvious, but others, you're in a gray zone emotionally and you're not sure.
19: Right.
18: Ask and talk to somebody.
19: That's right.
18: Mm-hmm. You can call us here at Focus on the Family, and we're available to help you through that decision tree of where mm-hmm. you're at. But it is critical. And with that, as you said, that shame and that guilt can keep you trapped in there. Like, was it yeah. my fault? Such a common thing
19: yeah.
18: for a woman to say to herself,
19: yeah.
18: did I cause this?
19: Yeah.
18: How do you coach a woman to manage that kind of false guilt?
19: Well, first, I look her in the eye and I simply say, it was not your fault. You know, for someone who hasn't been in an abusive situation, they can't understand how much those words need to be heard. But then I think the shame that comes along with that follows the same path of, you know, I need to tell you what happened to me. Mm-hmm. And I hear what happened to you.
20: Yeah.
19: And I say, it wasn't your fault. And I still love you.
18: Yeah.
19: And the shame really doesn't have a lot of power when that you start to enter in. You know, there's research that men or women on the battlefield that come off the battlefield, and in the first few days, they say, this is what I saw, this is what I experienced. They say it out loud. They get the empathic witness, that person that says, that had to be horrible. I'm so sorry that happened to you. You're going to be okay. There's power in that. That's why God's word tells us Christianity is not a solo sport. It's a communal activity whereby we are the hands and the feet, the voice of Jesus Christ to one another.
18: Mm. Dan, I don't want to end with, I guess, a pit in my stomach. I want to give hope. And we're going to come back for day two and keep this conversation going, if you're willing.
19: Yeah.
18: And I just want to give that hope here, that mm-hmm. pearl of hope to the woman listening. No matter how old she is, she could be 16, 15, she could be 25, 35, 55.
19: Yeah.
18: But she's carried that guilt like, you know, it was my fault. Speak to that bondage, what the enemy is trying to do, what the world is trying to do to free you from those spiritual mm-hmm. binds that you don't need to be accountable to God. I mean, the culture is screaming that.
19: Yeah.
18: Just be yourself. You're just in control of your own body.
19: That's right.
18: I mean, even to the point of kill that child mm-hmm. that has been created.
19: Yeah.
18: Speak to that in terms of how do you turn all that devastation, like John 10:10 says, the thief comes to steal, kill, and destroy. Mm-hmm. Women are under the microscope in this regard. The yes. enemy is having a heyday mm-hmm. with women. Now, we got to say, where are the men? But speak to that woman with that heavy burden. How does she set herself free?
19: Well, I walked in shame for about 10 years. Of course, in my case, it wasn't something that was done to me. It was my choice to be sexually active. But I think the pathway is very similar in terms of crushing that shame and receiving the grace of Jesus. It's going to him and saying, what is true? What is true? I'm confused here. I felt shame for 10 years. For 10 years, I've awakened and said, Lord, am I really forgiven? If I'm forgiven, why do I feel this way? And it was faulty thinking in my heart because I was believing lies. And Jesus said, you will know the truth, and the truth will set you free. So I had to say, Lord, what's the truth about the word virgin? Because it's a word that hurts me when I hear it. Mm. What's the truth about the word purity? Because I hear it, and all I think is, I am not. Mm. And he took me through a gentle process of looking those words in the eye, and they were not more powerful than his love. Mm. So go to him. Go to him first. Please don't go to TikTok.
18: Yeah.
19: They're not going to tell you the truth about these words.
18: Reddit.
19: Don't go to Reddit. Please don't go to Reddit.
18: Yeah.
19: They are not going to tell you the truth about these words. They're going to tell you to hold these words. They are going to tell you these words are trauma for you, and they always will be. Here's what I've learned about trauma. It's real. I've felt it. I've known it in my life. I have experienced the physiological symptoms of trauma, the sleeplessness, all of it. And yes, trauma is real and it hurts, but also I have decided that my triggers are an invitation from the Holy Spirit to be healed.
18: Well, working through that kind of hurt can be so hard, but we don't want anyone to have to do it alone. God creates us for relationship, perhaps especially for those low times. Our team of caring Christian counselors is available to pray with you and give you biblical insight into some first steps to healing with a free initial consultation. 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
28: 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Parents strongly caution some material may be inappropriate for children under the age of 13.

0: Jesus' mission was to comfort those who mourn, bind up the brokenhearted, proclaim liberty to captives, and open prison doors for those who are bound. For those who want more than status quo Christianity has to offer, Blazing Grace Radio begins now. And here is your host, Mike Janung.
1: Hey, Mike Janung here, and welcome back to Blazing Grace Radio. Thank you for joining us on this battlefield we call life these days. And if you're not familiar with Blazing Grace, we are an international ministry to persons who struggle with porn addiction, sex addiction, adultery. We offer counseling groups. I speak in churches. We offer a conference. We have a video series that was recorded in the UK not long ago. And speaking of the UK, several weeks ago, I interviewed Joshua Lane. And today I have the pleasure of having his father on the show. Gareth Lane is the senior pastor, or the vicar, as it's called in Great Britain, of the church on Berryfields in Aylesbury in the UK, where he has been the past 12 years. He has been married to his wife, Jenny, for nearly 30 years, and they have four children. In the past, his experiences included working as a networking engineer and a consultant. Gareth, my friend, welcome to the program.
2: Oh, thank you, Mike. Yeah, no, brilliant to be on. Thank you for that introduction.
1: So let's kick this off by inviting you to share your story.
2: Okay, sure. All right. It's funny. I was just thinking, actually. A couple of weeks ago, I was innocently using the internet to view car parts when the phrase rear end appeared. And straight away, my mind jumped from cars to you know what. And I was thinking, you know, I've been recovered. I'd say I'm a recovered porn addict, probably for this past 15 years. But it makes me realize, actually, you know, will I ever really be completely free from my past? Will my mind always jump? Will I always be tempted if I hear something or see something? And I don't know, really know the answer to that. But what I do know is that I'm definitely a lot further on my journey than I've ever been. And I just wanted to share a bit about my long walk to freedom, really, these past 15 years. Born in the UK, in a home with loving Christian parents. We were regular churchgoers, went to our local Baptist church in a little town called Margate on the coast. And of course, going to church, it's helpful in some respects. It gives you an active conscience and, you know, you're told that sex is for marriage from a very early age. Probably the flip side of that is it also sometimes means you never discuss sex. It's not really talked about in the home. But if you're a teenage lad growing up in the 70s and 80s, then you still dream, as most of the lads do, about that time when you're going to lose your virginity, and you might be obsessed with girls in various stages of undress. I imagined, you know, if I probably started masturbating whilst using pornography from probably about the age of 13. So I was born in 71, so I was about 84, something like that. However, growing up in the 80s, you really only had pornographic material in mags. It was a lot harder to come by. You'd maybe get a bit of titillation from films like Porkies or Animal House in those days. For any of you that are similar age to me, if you're really unlucky, then you might have to resort to the underwear section of your mum's clothing catalogue, which I remember I had to. I've always known that God didn't want me obsessed with women. He wanted me to be obsessed about him. So the guilt of porn, I think, was strong in me, probably having that Baptist upbringing as well. And of life wasn't any easier, really, when the WWJD, what would Jesus do slogan came out. When was that? Probably in the 90s, I think, because you sort of pretty much knew what Jesus didn't do when he walked on the earth, and it probably wasn't I and lots of other guys get up to. So from the ages of probably 13 to 40, I would read it, watch it, masturbate over it, probably on at least a weekly, maybe fortnightly basis. If it wasn't physical porn, then it would be a sort of virtual porn in my imagination. There will be times when maybe I'll go a month or so without, and you think, oh, okay, yeah, no, this isn't too bad. And then you come a cropper again, and you'd the urge would strike, and you get through this sin, confess, promise not to do it again, sin, confess, promise, cycle that goes round year on year. And any of you guys that struggle, you know, it's similar for you. Of course, the prevalence and strength of pornography has been increasing, hasn't it, these past 30 odd years or so, which has meant it's a lot easier to get hold of since the internet. Marriage to my wife, Jenny, probably slowed things up, but it certainly never really put a stop to it.

I've never really heard it preached on. Maybe as an aside for to another topic, and I myself, as a pastor, you know, I never really struck up the pluck to or courage to do a whole sermon on it. In fact, which is why last year, you know, I asked Mike to come and cover it for me, because it's easier sometimes to get someone else to do it, I guess. and you did a great job, Mike. Over time, though, I've realised that pornography is a tool the enemy uses to bring guilt and shame. And I remember, particularly during my ordination seminary training, thinking of how can I possibly serve the Lord when I have this hanging over me? And Satan loves to make you feel unworthy to fulfil God's call in your life. But I'd say, you know, God has fulfilled his call. You know, I stepped down to being a pastor of a church. We planted a church or pioneered a church from scratch 12 years ago, and it's sort of grown over time. Has that made life easier? No, not really. You still feel never quite good enough, but you know, God has used me to, I guess, to help build up others' characters and walks with God when I myself can't be honest, or when I'm battling and failing. So you're possibly thinking, you know, I said I've been free these past 15 years. How have I done that? Well, I'd say honesty, vulnerability, willingness, dare I say it, maybe humility before others and God. So in September 2011, I'd been training for ordination and church leadership for probably a year and a half. And I don't often journal, but every now and again I do journal. And my wife saw me journaling. She said, "Oh, would you mind if I read it? What you've been jotting down?" And I was like, "Oh no!" And we sometimes would, you know, journal and sometimes swap and like read each other's. And she read it, and she was like, "Oh, I didn't know that you were still struggling with porn after all this time." And I'd written and I told her and spoke to her about it and said, you know, how at night sometimes I creep downstairs when she was asleep and watch stuff on the internet or a dodgy film on TV. And she was pretty repulsed and knocked back with that. You know, as many wives are when they hear it. Anyway, she said to me, "You need to tell a close male friend and who's going to hold you accountable." So I did. I told my friend, Martin Kurt, who's actually been on this show probably a year or so ago, I think. Yeah. And I opened up to him, and he was my training pastor. Anyway, I felt very much it was an addiction for me. And that somehow there was something spiritual, a battle going on for me and my mind. And I sort of likened it to myself being oppressed by a demon. Not to excuse what I'd done, but I really felt it was a spiritual battle, and it was a spirit that I needed to break free from. And so, you know, I met with Martin and I told him this, and he suggested we broke ties and chains. Things that I've done in my past with girls, relationships I've had, various medias I've used. And even though I'd probably personally confess this, I think opening up in front of someone else actually broke something, you know, the James 5:16, to confess your sins to one another. And it was a powerful action. And I probably felt that's the first time I'd let anyone into all my secrets. So it's a really important thing to really open up with someone and really pray about all those individual relationships and moments and things, as the Holy Spirit brought them to mind. We also prayed for any spirits that might be attached. And I would say at that point was when I experienced true freedom. And it started me on the path. So, you know, I mean, I can't thank Jesus enough for setting me free from that. And now I don't have to struggle every day. You know, sometimes I'll see something or hear something or be watching a film, and straight away I have a different reaction to how I used to. There's a few things that probably helped. I read a cracking little book by Joshua Harris called Sex Not the Problem, Lust Is. Now, I know Joshua has since lost his faith,
but I don't think that changes the importance of the book.

0: Adine, he has this one saying, I guess, which I've personally adopted. It drives my wife a bit mad. And it's not even a hint, he talks about. And that means, so if I catch myself looking at a woman's chest, bum, legs, whether on telly, on the internet, a mag, or in the flesh, then I physically avert my eyes. It's a lot more difficult if you're having a conversation, of course, but I just make sure I'm not looking where I shouldn't be. And because it's easy to slip back into your old ways. So, I mean, just the other day, I was walking behind someone who had Lycra bottoms on, and I was thinking, and my eyes straight away went down. And the minute I did that, that phrase, not even a hint, comes to mind. And straight away, I look away. Same if we're watching, my wife and I are watching a film, and maybe a sex scene comes on. It's very hard to watch films without a sex scene coming on nowadays. But then I'll often go out and make a cup of tea, or just look away, look to Jenny, and until it's safe to come back. I have a few other sayings. Another one is, I only have friends' eyes for you, Jenny. Or, it's only your body I want to see and remember. And yeah, I think they're important things. What wisdom would I give to a Christian brother who, or sister who struggles with porn addiction? I'd say be honest, humble, vulnerable enough to confess to other people, to another guy, to a mature Christian friend, and make sure they hold you to it. So I know other people do it more frequently. My friend Martin, I said to him, put an asterisk in your diary on the first of every month and ask me how I'm doing, which he did for a long time. He doesn't, every time he thinks about it, he'll ask me, but he doesn't do it so much now. But I think that's probably because I feel like I'm free. You know, I always say I'm a recovered addict, but I think you always know what you are susceptible to. And, you know, I think it's an addiction. It's a spiritual battle. The demonic realm is real. Spiritual ties need to be broken. I always think of Romans 12, 1 to 2, where Paul writes, you know, for us to have bodies as a living sacrifice, holy and pleasing to God. Don't conform to the pattern of this world, but be transformed by the renewing of your mind. How? And it's a command, you know, we can't just pray to God to transform our mind. Paul is writing to the Romans and saying, be transformed. There is an element of us doing it ourselves, and what are we going to do to help ourselves or be in a position so the Holy Spirit can help transform us. Otherwise, you may just end up in that cycle. I think that's long and short of me and my story, Mike. I don't know, it might be some more questions you want to ask. But I think the biggest thing for me is, not even a hint, is the important thing for me.
1: Thank you. Appreciate your honesty. And so let me ask you, so you mentioned the Baptist upbringing didn't help. What did that mean?
0: I think for my parents, you know, they would never talk about sex. They were an affectionate couple, but they would never talk about sex. It wouldn't be something that was spoken about, and you certainly wouldn't have ever heard a preach on it. It, you know, wouldn't even have cropped up in sermons when I was young, as far as I can remember. And even in our youth group, we wouldn't have. I remember once there being a session, I think, on sex before marriage, probably in my youth group. But most of the time, it wasn't really touched on. And you didn't know why. I think that's another thing is, you know, not being told why, because it's so special, because it's God wants the best for you. You know, I think I was just told, no, the Bible says you shouldn't do it. So, don't. Which isn't really a very good answer.
1: Yeah, no, right. So I've been going to Great Britain for the last 8 years, and I've heard repeatedly from people that they've never heard a message on sex. I'll never forget one guy was a 70-year-old elder of a church that he'd never heard a message on sex. And so I'm scratching my head, and Great Britain is the second largest consumer of porn in the world. So what's going on there?
0: I think it's the British attitude of assuming that something that's not happening, almost, you know. And this comes probably from a traditional prudish background, sort of your Jane Austen type background, but it's not helpful, you know. I never forget, you know, so I've got Australian friends, and which they take influence from the UK and a very big influence from America as well. And they were very, you know, my Australian friends, very quick to have marriage counselling together or sex therapy, whereas actually you try finding a sex therapist, a Christian sex therapist in the UK, and you'll be lucky to find one. There will be a few, but be really hard to find. Whereas actually, I think in America and Australia, I think it's a lot easier, because actually, yes, I think conversations happen, and they're that little bit more open, maybe, than UK Christians to this subject area.
1: Well, and just so you know, that's not a problem exclusive to England. So we have plenty of churches here that don't touch that subject. And sometimes I think it just comes down to comfort, because we don't want people squirming in their seats when they're hearing words like masturbation, even though we know a lot of men and women are struggling in that area, along with pornography and the other things.
0: Mm.
1: So are there many Christ-centered organizations like Blazing Grace in England?
0: So there's, an organization that my son works for called Naked Truth Project. They've been quite big in going into schools and talking openly about pornography and the dangers of it, and getting children and students thinking about, actually, you know, what is it, or what the damage that it does, really. I would say they're probably one of the biggest Christian organizations. I'm struggling to even think of other. So it's quite amazing, I find, what Blazing Grace has done, and you know, and the things you've put in place. When I think of video series, there was one called More Than Conquerors, I think it was, or something. But from America. But lots of stuff we have to get from other places, because it's, like I say, it's not something that's commonly talked about, if you like, in the UK and Christian circles, which is not great.
1: If I remember right, I think you've talked openly to your flock about sexual sin and your own struggle.
0: Yeah. I think it's, I think that's important as a leader, for them to know that, you know, that you're vulnerable, that you have struggled with things in the past, that actually things you can get free from addictions, that you're, you know, you haven't had a whiter than white background. And it brings a bit of reality, really, to you, rather than putting you on a pedestal. I know probably as many leaders who wouldn't necessarily talk about that openly, but I think it's probably important. And actually, it's, you know, it has allowed, I can think of a couple of guys who have opened up to me because I've been open. It's allowed them to be, which they wouldn't have done otherwise. Even so, I mean, you know full well that if you've got a congregation in front of you, that and those blokes are sitting there, that there's going to be, I don't know what percentage, you can probably tell me, Mike, but probably 80% of the guys will have probably an issue with porn, maybe 70%. I don't know. It's hard to say exactly. But even though I've said to them to speak to me privately, if they have a problem, you know, there's many that haven't come forward and said, you know what? Yeah, I want you to meet with me, or I want to be accountable to you, which is sad.
1: Right. So did you get much feedback from men or women when you shared this?
0: Not really. One or two, maybe. I mean, I remember when you came and spoke, actually, you know, there was probably I had one or two people said, oh, I don't know how appropriate that is to talk about in church.
1: Oh, really?
0: Yeah. Even though we were doing a whole series on sex and identity and ourselves before God. But yeah.
1: Okay, Gareth, we have a minute left. So anything you want to say?
0: Just, I think for guys is like, if you're struggling, or women, if you're struggling, then there can be freedom. And the most important thing I would say is accountability. And to open up to someone and to get them to hold you accountable. And I think those helpful things, like not even a hint, or if you're married, you know, I only have eyes for you, darling, is the most important thing. I don't want to be thinking about other women's bodies. I want to be thinking about my wife's body if I'm going to think about any at all. I don't know if that's any help, Mike, to your guys, your listeners, but I hope so.
1: It is. And so just quickly, how does your wife heal?
0: I would say because it's been 15 years now, she'll ask me every now and again as well. I think she's healed from it. I'd say she's I think due to the way I react when I do see something, rather than laughing or watching, I think that builds a level of trust in that she that she thinks, well, actually I'd hope that she knows that she can trust me.
1: All right, my friend, I really appreciate you calling in from England. I know it's late at night, so thank you, and I really appreciate your transparency. We need more of this from the pulpit, like what you're doing, and do hope I can get your way and visit your church soon, too.
0: That'll be wonderful, yeah. Do you want to be free?
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8: 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Mm-hmm. But if you're midway through the year and you're eating all the carbs and all the sweets like normal, it may be because you didn't pause and make a decision. The same is true of our sexual appetites. And there's long-term research that says people that in their teen years said, this is the kind of person I'd like to marry. These are some things I'd like to achieve so that I'm emotionally and maturity-wise ready before I start dating. Those people, long-term, 20, 30 years down the road, they're in much healthier relationships.
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0: Matthew must have, we don't know for sure, but he must have had this circle of friends, acquaintances, and they've got to be thinking, wow, Jesus accepted Matthew. And maybe Matthew was notorious. He accepted Matthew. Well, maybe there's hope for us. Somehow, though, they are coming toward Jesus. They are attracted to Jesus, which, again, makes me think that Jesus isn't this condemning person.
1: 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What you just heard was taken from today's message. 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
2: Thanks, Jesse. 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
1: You know, a lot of the time, religious folks are some of the worst people to be around. They often live in their own little bubble with their own little cliques and their own way of talking. And those who don't measure up to their standards are left standing out in the rain without hope. In today's message, Pastor Mark teaches you that Jesus didn't come to condemn people, but to offer them hope. Have you come to Jesus? Have you experienced His love and forgiveness? Has Jesus changed your life forever? Now, here's Pastor Mark in the book of Luke chapter 15 as he begins his message, The Lost Sheep.

0: Let's open our Bibles to Luke chapter 15. We are doing a through the Bible study of the Gospel of Luke, and it's punctuated sometimes with commas, and we have to take a break now and then. But we are now stepping into chapter 15 of this amazing gospel. The background, again, is that there has been a serious resistance now to Jesus and to his ministry. It is now a road to the cross. Jesus is going to die. He has alluded to this, and we know that there are plots being put in place to try to ensnare the Lord in order that charges could be brought against him and he would be delivered over to death. So we know that is the situation. We've also seen Jesus have these intense encounters with the religious leaders of the day who didn't understand God's grace, who were hung up on peculiar pieces of legalistic observances and without any regard to those who are sick, those who are in great need of the Lord. They were very concerned about obeying the letter of the law without understanding the heart of God. And Jesus had no patience for them at all as they would set these traps, many of them about Sabbath keeping and all. He just had no patience for it. And he would rebuke them, or his answers would spin their attempts back on themselves. So this is the background for all of this. And now the Lord does a brilliant thing. He is well known for teaching truth, but he teaches it through the use of stories. These stories that Jesus gave, we call them parables. And the parables are used by the Lord to cause us to imagine truths that I suppose you could teach, from a pulpit and all. But Jesus knew that a lot of people learned and would remember stories, especially in these days. Most people didn't read. That's why they had scribes. They would write things for you. You'd pay them to write a letter for you. You would pay them to read something for you. That's the scribes. And so they would remember what was repeated to them. They would remember the scriptures. They had great power of memorization, which we don't have because we actually don't need it as much. I just Google things now. How about you? I Google all the time. So let me think about it. Let me find out this. Let me find out that. And I don't remember all I found out, but I know I could go and Google it again if I can remember what I Googled exactly. So they would remember the stories. And so Jesus very intentionally would tell stories throughout his ministry. In fact, there was a story of the wedding feast just before this in chapter 14, and the story of the parable of the guests, and in chapter 13, the parable of the mustard seed and the leaven. And you just go backwards in the book, you see all the stories he told, and people, the truth would stick. Now, chapter 15 of Luke is probably the most magnificent trio of parables that Jesus ever uttered that we have recorded for us. These three parables encompass most of chapter 15, and they speak of the heart of God. They all work together to see the complete picture of God's love for sinners and the kind of love that God has for sinners. These three parables are given as examples of this. And for years, I know these are my favorite parables in the whole Bible. Luke 15 is one of my favorite chapters in the Bible. And every time I look at it, every time I teach it, I see something different. And it's just this beautiful, dazzling picture of the love and grace of God. And my intent, I think, is for us, due to limited time, is we'll probably have to break it into three different studies, although it's not meant to be read that way, and then we'll go back maybe and read all three of them together in a couple of weeks. But I doubt that we're going to have time to finish, go beyond the first parable. The immediate situation that Luke gives us is in verse 1. Now all the tax gatherers and the sinners were coming near to listen to him. The tax gatherers were considered to be, in Jewish society, the lowest of the low. These people worked for the Roman government. They gathered taxes for the Roman government. They would be at every bridge. They would be many times at the entrance to cities. They would be, I mean, you would, every time you turned around, you were taxed. Understand? The Roman government would require X amount of money for the tax. The tax gatherers would add to that and make profit off of it. So you can imagine people hating a Jew who was working for the Roman government that was, you know, occupying their country, and hating him even more because he's using that position to make money off of these people. They hated tax gatherers. So when you're thinking of the lowest, now who of the disciples was a tax gatherer? Matthew, that's right. So we already see one of the group, and maybe that is why verse 1 happens, because Matthew knows other tax. I mean, who else are you going to hang out with? If you're a tax gatherer, who else are you going to hang out with? Other tax gatherers. I mean, it's like, who else is going to talk to me? Nobody else. And so Matthew must have, we don't know for sure, but he must have had this circle of friends, acquaintances, and they've got to be thinking, wow, Jesus accepted Matthew. And maybe Matthew was notorious. He accepted Matthew. Well, maybe there's hope for us. Somehow, though, they are coming toward Jesus. They are attracted to Jesus, which again makes me think that Jesus isn't this condemning person. He was somebody that people were drawn to. And then we have, it says, in all the sinners were coming to him. The sinners refers to people, again, of terrible reputation. This would be people who have immoral lifestyles, prostitutes. This would be, you know, again, think of the low, think of those that could be rejected by everybody else. They are coming to him. All the tax gatherers and the sinners were coming near to listen to him. So there was something that attracted them to Jesus. There was something that made them safe with Jesus, and people ought to be safe with the message that we preach about Jesus. And it says, and both the Pharisees and the scribes began to grumble, saying, this man receives sinners and eats with them. This man receives sinners and eats with them. Even just, they're grumbling. And they're among themselves. And perhaps Jesus hears it. Sometimes he reads thoughts. He knows people's thoughts without them even mentioning what they're thinking. But they're audibly grumbling. Their complaint is that someone who claims to be the Messiah would hang out with people like this. A word receives is really important. Ben, if you'll just come up here for a second. The word receives in the Greek doesn't mean this. This man welcomes. I mean, sometimes you see, you know, it might be translated welcomes sinners. It's not this. It's not this man, you know, welcomes sinners. It's not, you know, this man welcomes sinners. This man sinners. But it's this. This man welcomes sinners. Okay, that's what it means. And I won't do the other thing, but it's a welcome and it's a kiss on each cheek. Okay? That's what the word, make a note of it so you don't forget it. It's not a handshake, it's not a high five, it's not, you know, hit the knuckles together, it's not a barely touch, but this man is bear hugging sinners. This man is welcoming them like he would a friend, kissing them on both cheeks. And that's why the scribes and the Pharisees are grumbling and they're saying, yuck, who is this man to do these things? This was proof to them that he could not be the Messiah.
1: 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And here's Pastor Mark again.
0: We look back and we say, well, man, you know, he is the Messiah because he sees these things, does these things, and we see that. But you have to understand, this is not the way people were thinking of Jesus. And so keep it in mind now, because of their grumbling at Jesus welcoming sinners, listen to the parable, he says. Now, he tells them a parable, and I see this, and if you want to write it on the side, in the margin of your Bible, I title this, a seeking love. What is the love of God like? These three parables are going to tell us what God's love is like. These people misunderstand the love of God. If you're making notes somewhere, you're typing them into your iPod or iPads rather, or you're just right in the margin of your Bible. Just realize these people had misconceptions about God. And their misconceptions about God led them to misbehave. Misbeliefs will lead to misbehavior, right? If you know the truth about God, you're going to act as God would act. And so they believed that God was judgmental. God would, not that God doesn't make righteous judgments, but that God wouldn't receive sinners. And so Jesus teaches them a parable to correct their view of God. And he says to them, and this is a seeking love. And also I would, maybe you want to tie it to, and this is God's love for the straying. Say that. For the straying. Those who stray away. And he told them this parable saying, what man among you, if he has 100 sheep and has lost one of them, does not leave the 99 in the open pasture and go after the one which is lost until he finds it? Here comes a dog story. Don't ask me how it happened, but we have three. And every once in a while, you may have an invitation to take them, okay? We came this close the other week. But right now they're in my favor, okay? But they will run out the door if the front door is open, and they will sneak out, and I don't know which one starts it, but they'll be out. Sometimes it's only one, and they'll be way down the street. There's two other sisters are at my friend's house. He goes to Calvary too. Just two houses down. And so sometimes they'll mosey down there. I don't know, you know, if it's what it is. I want to go visit or whatever. But one of them will leave. Where's the dog? I don't know. Here's two of them. Where's the other dog? And so we're running out in the house. We're running around the neighborhood trying to find the stupid dog. Okay. We have the two. We are going to go after the three. There are coyotes in our neighborhood. In fact, said hi to two of them just a couple nights ago. They're just going down the street, da-dum, da-dum, da-dum, da-dum, crossing the street. I rolled down my window at the car, and I said, hey, what are you doing? I whistled. I didn't say, come here. But once in a while, we hear them, we'll hear the scream, you know, when you get a rabbit and kill it, they scream, or we'll hear, I know they get dogs once in a while, and so, you know, there are predators, and these sheep are defenseless, they're defenseless, and so that's why there's a shepherd there to protect them from the dangers they have in the wilderness, and they take them out, and the shepherd's supposed to protect, but there are straying sheep. Sheep are not smart, they stray. They don't understand. They don't understand danger necessarily. And so as I think about this sheep and I try to get into the brain of a sheep, which isn't very deep, I think, well, how did this happen? Well, maybe it could be that, you know, the others are moving along. He stays behind. No, this is probably a she stays behind. No. Just seeing if you're listening. And the just maybe goes from one clump of grass to the other, to the other, to the other, until it lifts its head and realizes, you know, there is no shepherd around, has no clue where the flock is, and is helpless to help itself. It begins to get dark. The shepherd's counting the sheep, and he realizes, oh, my land, one of them is gone. Oh, he doesn't say, well, it's just one. It's just one. I have 99. And it's that dumb one. He doesn't say that. He is intensely interested in this strange sheep. Could it be, I mean, the Bible doesn't say, but could it be this had done this more than once? I don't know. But I can relate to the straying sheep. We can relate to all three of these parables, but just thinking about the straying sheep, have you ever strayed from the Lord? Let me see if you have. Some of us have. We've wandered away. In fact, if you didn't raise your hand, you're a liar. Because the Bible says all we like sheep have what? Gone astray. Each one of us have turned to our own way. So if you didn't raise your hand, oops, right? So all we, yeah, now we can raise our hand. Oops, I forgot. I was Googling something. So all we like sheep have gone astray. I can relate to this. I can relate to the panic of realizing, oh my land, I don't even know how to get back to where I was with the Lord. I don't even know where he is now. I'm stranded because I've strayed. The wonderful thing is that our shepherd's heart toward us is to find us, to seek us, and to save us. Because now the story goes on. He says, what man among you, if he has 100 sheep, has lost one of them, does not leave the 99 in the open pasture and go after the one which is lost until he finds it? I love that commitment of God to go after his sheep. And the Lord here is speaking of these poor people, the tax gatherers, the sinners. And Jesus is saying, you know, I didn't come for the righteous. I came for the sinners. I came to find those who, to seek and to save those who are lost. And he's going to say that in chapter 19, verse 10. He says, I've come to seek and to save that which was lost. I find this a beautiful understanding of the love of God. What about you? The love of God, that he would seek the straying. Verse 5, how does he do a pretty good job of it? It says, and read with me, and when he has found it. Amen. He lays it on his shoulders, rebuking it for going astray. What does it say? Rejoicing. Rejoicing. Not get back into the house. He finds the sheep. He picks it up, which makes me think that that sheep had maybe been downcast. And that's when a sheep falls down, and because of the weight of their wool, they can't get back up. And they would die if they stayed on their backs because of, you know, the physical issues that happened to them. Maybe the sheep was downcast. The shepherd lifts that sheep up and he puts the sheep on his shoulders and he says, you are not going to have to walk all the way back by yourself. I'm not making you now run all the way behind me to get where you should be. Instead, the shepherd comes along and the shepherd says, you know, you need me to carry you. If you are straying, you need to know the shepherd has found you, and he is not going to make you walk back in your own strength. He is lifting you up. He is picking you up. He will bear you on his shoulders, and his heart is, you have been found. And he's rejoicing because that which was lost has been found. And when he comes home, he calls together his friends and his neighbors, saying to them, "Rejoice with me, for I found my sheep which was lost." See, in such distinction and contrast, the scribes and Pharisees are saying, "This man, he receives sinners and he eats with them." Jesus is saying, rather, there ought to be rejoicing that these lost sheep, these strange sheep have been found, and all the group, all the crowd ought to be rejoicing.
1: 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We're coming to you from Calvary Community Church in Phoenix, Arizona. Today's message is part of a series on the Gospel of Luke. This book of the Bible teaches us a lot about Jesus' ministry on earth and how Jesus is the fulfillment of the story that began all the way back in Genesis. He fulfills so many prophecies regarding the Messiah, yet people didn't truly know who he was until after his death and resurrection. But praise God that we have the gift of salvation and that we have access to the Father's throne room. Now here's Pastor Mark with a personal invitation for you.
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9: Yesterday, connecting past. Today, with an outer view. Tomorrow, to understand future. Yesterday, Today, and Tomorrow is the program that covers the current contemporary social issues in the light of our history, to understand our yesterday, to live fully today and tomorrow. Yesterday, Today, Tomorrow, with In Song Kim.
10: Hello, this is In Song Kim from Yesterday, Today, and Tomorrow. This is our second program with Dr. Rebecca Price Jenny. And she is with us. She's a multi-award-winning author of the 28 books. And her newest historical novel, Land of the Morning Calm, is about a sequel to her Korean War novel, East of the Sun, and recipient of 3 National Book Awards. Thank you so much for being with us.
11: Oh, it's my pleasure, Insung. Thank you very much for having me.
10: Yes, and theologically trained historian. And she is also well known for the loved Eastern series, as well as her nonfiction classics, including Great Woman in the American History and Great Story in American History as well, right?
11: Yes.
10: Yes. So sounds like you love history.
11: Oh, I do. I love history very much. When I was a little girl, my parents were also history buffs, and they would buy me a lot of books about historical people. I love biographies. Mm. I love to read about people and their place in history. And they told me many stories about things that they had lived through. And I was fascinated with it.
10: Mm. And also you're already writing professionally at the age of 14.
11: And, yes.
10: And then by the following year was covering the Philadelphia Phillies. Please share a little bit about that. Yes.
11: Well, you may be surprised, but when I was growing up, I wanted to be an astronaut.
10: Oh, wow.
11: And I was very serious about it. For years, I was very serious about it from the age of 8 until 14. And when I was getting ready to go to high school and spoke with an advisor about what I should study to be an astronaut, she was very discouraging. Mm. And there were reasons why I would not have made a good astronaut. But the reasons she gave were that there weren't female astronauts at the time, and that my math grades were not good enough. So I was a little bit downhearted, but she said to me, "Your teachers tell me that you are a very good writer, and I wonder if you have ever considered writing as a profession." And I said, "Well, no, I'll think about it." And I went home and prayed that God would show me a sign if I was to be a writer. And there came an opportunity for me to enter a writing contest. And I said, "Well, if I win, then I think that's my answer." And I won.
10: Wow.
11: So I felt that, yes, that was my calling. And that year, I got to interview one of the astronauts who had gone to the moon. And I figured if I couldn't be an astronaut, I could write about them.
10: Wow. Yes.
11: And, yes.
10: Okay, so how did it go?
11: It was wonderful. He was very kind and took a lot of time with a teenage girl to answer my questions about being on the moon. And then I became very interested in baseball and ended up writing about the Philadelphia Phillies for my local paper. But I was also very interested in politics and history. So when it came time to go to college, I had to decide which will it be. And I thought, well, I'll always love the baseball, but I think I really need to focus on the history. So that's how that came about.
10: Oh, wow. Not just a boring history. You're writing a novel, fictions, and that's it's really beautifully written.
11: Well, thank you very much.
10: Yes, yes. And so going back to 1907 revival in the North Korea, how does the Jerusalem of East became a prison in less than 5 years?
11: It's hard to believe that a place that was so strong for Christianity became so quickly a stronghold for communism. And I think having gone through the response to the COVID pandemic a few years back, I learned how quickly we can lose our freedom. And that I had always heard things like President Reagan saying that freedom is always a generation away from being lost. And at Memorial Day services, I would hear over and over about how you know, how fragile freedom is. And yet I don't think I ever really understood it until we went through that in 2020. And suddenly it was illegal in some places to go to church, for example, or not to comply with different orders that were coming down from the state and local leaders and even national. So then I understood it better.
10: Yes, that was the shocking time for me. It was someone like me that came to America for more freedom. Experience today was devastating.
11: Oh, it must have been. I remember following a Korean pastor, Che-on, in California, who would not close his church and faced penalties and imprisonment.
10: Wow.
11: And he said something very similar, too, that, you know, he didn't come here to be, you know, to find a lack of freedom. And in the end, he was vindicated, and the state of California had to pay him damages.
10: Oh, wow. Really?
11: Yes.
10: Okay.
11: Mm-hmm.
10: Yeah, we're still in America, right?
11: Yes,

0: to think that even though I was never in the military, using my writing to enlighten people is my way of keeping freedom alive.
1: Yes, it's powerful, powerful, because if we don't understand why and how this freedom is valuable, then we're kind of lost in a way, right?
0: Yes.
1: Mm-hmm. So with the Amazing Revival, and there was one side, there was other thing is happening. Kim Il-sung is the first leader in North Korea, and I was surprised he was son of the Christian. I kind of heard that he went even the seminary, right?
0: I heard that he was trained in Christian university, perhaps in the seminary, and that he basically found communism more to his liking.
1: That's very interesting. So it's a very short time they groomed him to be put him in the leadership in the North Korea. And I kind of heard that Cho Man-sik is a real Christian leader in North Korea. They eliminated him in October 14, 1945. And then put the Kim Il-sung as a leader. And then ever since then, North Korea changed.
0: Yes.
1: Yeah.
0: Yes, one person can do a lot of damage.
1: Yep. And then there was backed by... it's very interesting is they were already grooming him to be a leader. It was not like overnight things. Okay, you, Kim Il-sung, you're going to be a leader of the North Korea.
0: Oh, no. No, this took years.
1: Yeah, they prepared him to be. So always on guard for as American, we have to be aware of in somewhere somebody might be groomed to be, right?
0: Yes.
1: Yeah. And so
0: I love it, the story that I tell in my first, and we call my books, this series, the Heirs of Freedom series. In the first book, East of the Sun, which takes place during the Korean War, one of the main characters' grandfathers was in North Korea when the war broke out, a pastor and a teacher, and he begins the journey down to the south and tries to rescue as many people as he can. And one of the main characters' jobs is to try to find out what happened to him. And I enjoyed telling the story of how he was actually captured, and one of his guards had been one of his students.
1: Wow.
0: And so I like to tell that part of the story because my professor at Princeton, whom I mentioned in our first hour together, was Dr. Samuel Hugh Moffat. And he had told a story about being a missionary. And I believe he was, I can't remember, my husband knows the story a little better than I do, but it was during, I believe, the Japanese occupation, and he told a similar story of being imprisoned, and then he is miraculously released through the influence of someone he didn't really recognize, but who had been one of his students, and who didn't want to see him harmed. So I often will take a story that I've heard and work it into my fiction, you know, to give it more of an authentic kind of flavor. Because although my books are fictional, a lot of what happens in them is based on real events and real people.
1: Oh, wow. Yeah, usually Koreans make a really good drama series.
0: Yes.
1: I think I would love
0: so
1: to see.
0: So many stories.
1: Yeah, I'd love to see this book as a series on a drama. That would be very, very, very interesting to watch that.
0: It would be. I'd like to see it become a movie.
1: Yeah, a movie or a series to learn about how it happened from all the way to 1907, how missionary went to North Korea and revival happened, and then how it transitions to communist country. All of this, it'll be

0: very interesting.
1: Yes, I think so.
0: Yeah, and so, and your fiction will be a very strong foundation to have that series. Because, because we don't know a lot about, even Korean War was forgotten war. Vietnam War, it was long war, so we remembered. But Korean War is forgotten, and we hear a lot about North Korea, Kim Jong-un stories and all that. But we don't know the real story of how the North Korea became communist country.
1: Oh, yeah. Yes, it's a very important lesson, something very important to know.
0: Mm-hmm. Yeah, and then how dark it can be, oppression and the belief of communism, right?
1: Yes.
0: And so what would you share with us that what kind of hope do we have as a Korean in America today?
1: You know, I think about something that one of my students said to me when I taught Korean seminary students at the school where I earned my doctorate. And I remember they would tell me stories about their families and about being separated by the war, and how they had relatives they had not ever known, or their parents hadn't seen, or their grandparents hadn't seen in years, and their fervent prayer that somehow communism would fall in the North and that Korea would be reunited. And we would talk about these things, and I remember one day saying to them, I'm very curious. You have many wonderful seminaries in South Korea. What brought you here, away from your families, away from all that is loved and familiar to you? Why would you come here to study? And they were quiet for a moment, and then one of them spoke up and said, we remember when Korea had no Christians, and Americans brought Christianity to our country. Now America is in trouble, and it's our turn to bring Christianity back to you.
0: Wow.
1: I've never forgotten that.
0: Very well said. Yeah. And I think a lot of Korean, there was way saying, and a Korean comes to America, first thing they do is build a church.
1: Yes.
0: There are so many Korean churches here.
1: There are.
0: Because a lot of them, like me, came here to seek more about Jesus, about God. And and then like he founded, there is, I don't know how to explain it, there is complacency in Christianity, right?
1: Oh, yes.
0: And there is not much hunger. Because we're too comfortable here.
1: Yes.
0: Yeah. And so what would be a takeaway from this Land of Morning Calm, a book for our listeners?
1: I think there's a main theme of hope that in times of confusion and darkness, historically, that's when we've seen revival. That's when God breaks through and things change, when people's lives are changed. And I love what happened in America after the Second Great Awakening. So this was a revival that began in the early part of the 1800s and lasted for quite a while. And its lead figure, there were many ministers who preached in this time, but the main person who's remembered is Charles Finney. And Finney said that changed people, people who are changed by the revival, go out and change their society. And American society did begin to change. So we saw finally an end to slavery. And we saw that there were more institutions to help people who struggled with mental illness, with alcoholism, with helping people achieve all that they could in the God-given talents that they had given them. So we saw more participation in the public sphere by evangelical women. And so I think what I would like people to see in the book is that revival changes people, and people change where they live. I love a story. It's not about the 1907 revival, but all revivals tend to have certain things in common. During the First Great Awakening in the 1730s, Benjamin Franklin was host to George Whitefield, who was the great revivalist of that First Great Awakening. And during that time, Franklin noticed that there was a great change among the people in Philadelphia, that because of the revival, because people's lives were being changed by Jesus Christ, that people were walking around singing hymns in public, he said he would walk down the street at night and hear hymns being sung inside people's houses. And people were more civil to each other. They were kinder. And I think that this tends to happen. I've read about it in so many places where revival has broken out, that people have changed and the places where they live have changed. So I want people to be hopeful. I want them to seek revival themselves and to be touched by God's Holy Spirit.
0: Yes, it did not happen in the social platform of the, influencer these days. It happened with an anonymous person who is really seeking God
1: and desire
0: that God poured out in his spirit. That's how revival started, right?
1: Yes. And I mentioned, too, before that in 2023, a revival broke out at Asbury University in a very small town in Kentucky. And people began flooding this little campus seeking God's presence, and a lot of Christian celebrities wanted to go there. They wanted to film themselves there, and the administration of the school said no. There are no stars here except Jesus.
0: Yes.
1: So if you want to come and be anonymous, that's okay. But if you want to come and draw attention to yourself, no, we can't allow that.
0: Yes, that's what's exactly happening when revival happened. I heard that even North Korea, there is revival happened. There was a woman were praying. And also right after, even in the book of John, the woman at the well, the hunger of the truth, right?
1: One thing that I loved in writing Land of the Morning Calm was telling the stories of Korean women who had not historically been treated that well in society. They were an afterthought, if you will. They were more property than beloved. And they lived in fear that something bad might happen to them. Maybe their husband would disown them or evil spirits would get them. And when they learned about Jesus and his great love for them, it transformed their lives. They felt loved. They felt like they were worthwhile human beings and valuable. And they went out and preached. And they saw revival.
0: Yes, that was the Korean Christian history. The woman didn't even have a training, but they were the love of Jesus was so fired on their heart.
1: I love that.
0: Yeah,
1: and that's something that the American in the book struggles with. How can an untrained person tell about Jesus? But he learns.
0: Yes, and I think being a pastor is different than sharing the gospel is allowed by anyone who has a testimony of Jesus, right?
1: Oh, yeah. For sure.
0: Yeah. And I think we should allow more that. We have a platform, social media. Anybody can share their stories and gospels and share their heart. And I think, I do believe our time, so many people are yearning for Jesus to intervene in our time, right?
1: Oh, they are. I agree.
0: Yes. And I'm looking forward to that time soon, right?
1: Yeah. Yes.
0: Yes. Thank you so much for being with us with an amazing book. And tell us a little bit more about where they can find the book and the title of the book.
1: Yes, Land of the Morning Calm is the title, and it's available on Amazon. And they can find out more about it there and on my website, RebeccaPriceJanney.com. And there are stories there about kind of background stories about the book and about my other novels and nonfiction, too.
0: Yes. Thank you so much for being with us today. Thank you.
1: Oh, it was my pleasure. Thank you.
0: Yes. Thank you for listening to this wonderful novel. And please just go to Amazon and just buy some books and share about this story about what happened in North Korea in 1907. And thank you so much for listening yesterday, today, and tomorrow. We'll be back next week. Thank you.
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3: 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What do we do when we find a false prophet? Number one, don't be afraid of them. They are not speaking for God. Number two, avoid them. And number three, expose them. Have nothing to do with the fruitless deeds of darkness, but rather expose them, says Ephesians chapter 5, verse 11.
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7: 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Talking about what different religious groups believe is perfectly allowed, it's perfectly constitutional in the context of the curriculum. The teachers on their own initiative also have a broader array of rights that they cannot exercise together as teachers. 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That's basically the limits and the extent of the rights, but we do have great resources available on our website at aclj.org dealing with that issue.
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0: The passionate pursuit of holiness, obedience to the Word of God in every area, is the essence of the Christian life. It is my sincere prayer that the time we spend together today in God's Word will enable all of us to walk in greater holiness and thus to live our lives more to the glory of God.
1: I'm Celeste Montague. Thanks for joining us today. We are studying the book of Romans together, a letter written by the Apostle Paul to the believers at the church in Rome, probably one of Paul's masterpieces of all of his writings. We are in Romans chapter 2 today, bringing you part 1 of a lesson titled Principles of God's Judgment. Let's listen as John opens our lesson with a personal comment about something special that happened the morning he originally preached this message. Here's our teacher, John Politon.
0: Well, I don't know what emails or texts any of you may have received, but I sent one off at about 4:30 this morning to Jason Hone to remind him that Jim was going to be leading in the corporate prayer, and immediately got a text back saying, "That's good, because I'm in England. As a matter of fact, I'm worshiping right now at the Metropolitan Tabernacle, Charles Spurgeon's church." So, I have never been more fired up to preach God's Word. I've received a text from Charles Spurgeon's church for the first time in my life today. So, I hope that you're fired up as well. Turn, if you will, in your Bibles to the book of Romans chapter 2. The book of Romans chapter 2. Many thanks to Brian Lockhart for his excellent sharing from the book of James last week and talking about the wisdom of our Lord. And we get to explore more of that wisdom of our Lord as we get back into our study in the book of Romans chapter 2. I concentrate always, or try to at least, on the reality that the Scriptures, the Word of God, is God's message to you and to me. It's not some secondhand comment on God's thoughts. It's God's thoughts. It's His Word. It's pure. It's what God has designed, through working through the Spirit of God Himself, to mold us and shape us and to perfect us more and more and more to the image of Christ. It is God speaking to our own perfection. And so as we come to Romans chapter 2, and specifically the first 16 verses, which I need to turn to here as well, we've entitled this the Principles of Judgment. It's God's Principles of Judgment, if you will. In Psalm 9, verse 7, the Scripture says, "The Lord has prepared His throne for judgment." Psalm 96, verse 13, "The Lord comes to judge the earth," it says. "He shall judge the world with righteousness and the peoples with His truth." That's just two of multitudes of scriptures that talk about a coming day when Almighty God is going to judge every human being. Here in Romans chapter 2 and also in Revelation chapter 5, that judgment day is referred to as the Day of Wrath. And 2 Peter 3 verse 7, it's referred to as the judgment of God and a perdition of ungodly men. In June 6th, it's called the Great Day. But whatever terminology you might use, there's coming an inevitable day when God is going to judge the world. 2 Timothy 4, "I charge ye therefore, Timothy, before God and the Lord Jesus Christ, who what? Shall judge the living and the dead." So the Lord Jesus Christ is going to judge every human being. And that's why I had David Kim read Revelation chapter 20 and that detail about judging according to their deeds, judging according to their deeds. The world is inexorably moving towards a day when every human being is going to give an account of their life before Almighty God. Jesus said in Matthew 13:41 and 43, The Son of Man shall send forth his angels, and they shall gather out of his kingdom all things that offend, and them who do iniquity, and shall cast them into the furnace of fire. And there shall be wailing and gnashing of teeth. Then shall the righteous shine forth as the sun in the kingdom of their fathers. Hebrews 9:27. Again, it is appointed unto man once to die, and then judgment. Well, if we're all going to give an account before Almighty God, if we're all going to be judged at some point in time, if we are all going to face the Lord Jesus Christ one-on-one, wouldn't it be a good thing to know when this judgment is coming and what this judgment is like and what the principles and the basis for this judgment were going to be? And that's why over and over and over again on the pages of Scripture, we're told, we're warned about it constantly. And wouldn't you like to know how he's going to judge us? What principles he's going to use? What is going to be the standard that is going to have some go forever into an eternal hell? What is going to be the standard that is going to allow others to go into a glorious place called heaven forever? Well, the principles, the basis for that judgment are laid out for us, at least six of them. There may be more, but at least six that I've got in the first 16 verses here of Romans chapter 2, and we have been looking at them. And just to remind you again of the outline we've been using, those 6 points are knowledge, truth, and guilt. We've looked at all those. Today, we're going to look at a fourth basis of God's judgment, deeds, works. And then we're going to look at impartiality, and then we're going to look at motives. Now, these are not in any particular order, if you will. They're more like spokes on a wheel, okay? Today, we're going to look, like I said, at deeds. And I want you to realize that Romans chapter 2, and you can get lost in the weeds here, this is not to be taken in isolation, okay? You got to see what we're doing in the overall big picture of Romans 1, 18 through Romans 3, verse 21. He starts talking about the gospel of the Lord Jesus Christ. But before you can appreciate that gospel, if we said, Paul starts under the auspices of the Holy Spirit of God talking about the bad news, the sinfulness of man, the wickedness of man, the immorality of man. And he extends that all the way over to Romans chapter 3. And then, once you've been buried with an understanding of how wicked man is, how depraved we are, you're ready to hear his exposition as he starts unpacking this glorious gospel of Jesus Christ. But I want you to see that this is not in isolation. And so we're going to see some more in Romans chapter 2. In Romans 1, 18 through 32, he talks about the pagan, if you will, the person who's just outwardly hateful towards God, who has a lifestyle of total immorality and total wickedness towards Almighty God. But when he gets to Romans chapter 2, he's really dealing more with probably the human beings who populate every home on, for the most part, on the streets where we live. He's talking about the individual who's been married to the same person for 20, 30, 40 years and has raised 3 or 4 kids and maybe has grandchildren and still works or has worked hard all their life, and they literally would stand side by side with you and me, and they would look at what's going on in our culture, and they would look at some of the moral perversions, and they would look at all the horrible things that are going on, and they'd say, absolutely, that is just terrible. That's just wrong. Those individuals should be judged. I don't know if there's a God or not, but if there is a God, boy, he ought to judge them, but not me, because I'm not like those people. And Paul addresses that starting here in Romans chapter 2. Pick it up at verse 1 of chapter 2. He says, therefore, you are without excuse, every man of you who pass judgment. In other words, when you look and say, oh, I'm not like them. Oh, yes, you are. Why? Because you're without excuse too. Why, Paul? He says, because for in that you judge another, you condemn yourself. For you who judge practice the same things. In other words, we've seen this before. This is point one. This is knowledge. You have the same knowledge they have. The mere fact that you are able to look and say, that's wrong, that's horrible, they ought to be judged, shows that you know the standard. So he says, you have the same knowledge. You're accountable for that knowledge as well. Verse 2, he's also going to judge on the basis of truth. And we know that the judgment of God rightly falls upon those who practice such things. And do you suppose this, O man, when you pass judgment upon those who practice such things and do the same yourself, that you will escape the judgment of God?
1: No one will escape the judgment of God. God has promised that, and He always keeps His promises. 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That's reformedlivingministries.org. And now, let's get back to John as he talks more about how God will judge people.
0: See, the hypocrite's hope is that Almighty God is going to pass judgment on his superficial facade, on his performance, on his exteriors, and not on the reality of his heart. But as we've seen before, oh no, God is going to judge every one of us on the basis of truth, on real reality, what we really are. And it's in that, you and I, that moral man can't sit there and say, well, I'm not like them. And he says, oh yes, you are. I said, wait a minute, I've never committed a murder. I've never done this atrocity. I've never robbed anyone. And Jesus takes them back to the Sermon on the Mount and says, oh yes, you have. If you lusted after that individual in your heart, you committed adultery. If you were jealous, you committed robbery. And on and on and on it goes. It's a question of the heart. We're back to 1 Samuel again. God does not judge as man judges. Man looks on the externals. God looks at the heart. And so the moral man is in the same situation as the immoral man, if you will. And thirdly, God is going to judge on the basis of guilt. What do you mean, guilt? Look at verse 4. Or do you think lightly of the riches of his kindness? By the way, we glossed over this last time. Riches. The depth, the unbelievable richness, the fullness, pressed down, overflowing, without measure, your cup overflowing, riches of his goodness. He's talking about that word means the kindness of God to the max, the kindness of God on the ultimate steroids, if you will. Do you think lightly of the riches of his what? Three things. His kindness, his forbearance, and his patience. He said, and we touched upon those last time. What's kindness? All the good things God gives. That's his kindness. He's a good God. Remember we talked about last time. Most people do not see God as good. They don't understand it. He is the ultimate good. His essence is good. He said he is his kindness. Kindness is giving people everything. And by the way, we're talking about believers and non-believers alike. God is good to all. You're here because God created you. God gave you life. He gave you the ability to think. He gave you the ability to breathe. The next breath you take is because of God's kindness and goodness to you. The world is his. All creation's his. You're his. In terms of his sovereign control and ownership of who you are. Everything. Your ability to work. Your ability to think. Your ability to be married. To have children. To enjoy the football game. To be able to read. To be able to take another breath. To be able to digest your food. To be able to enjoy companionship. To be able to experience all of the joys of life. To be able to enjoy the vista of a mountain. All of that is a result of Almighty God. He's caused it all. He's organized it all. He's given to you all, everything. He's a good God. And that's why when it says men suppress the truth and unrighteousness and so on and so forth, and they say that which can be known about God, they reject it. And though they knew God, they did not honor him as God. Verse 21, or give thanks. Why does he put that in there, or give thanks? Because mankind owes everything to God. And therefore, to not give thanks despises his goodness. It's choosing to live life on your own. And so he says, do you think lightly of the riches of his kindness and, what's the next word? Forbearance. Meaning what? He not only gives mankind everything that's good. Every good and perfect gift comes down from God. Everything. That means, is it good for you to be able to breathe? Yes. Okay, he gives you that. He's giving you everything. His forbearance, that's his judgment. That he does not give us what we deserve. He gives us everything good, and he doesn't give us what we deserve in terms of judgment. And what's the next word? And patience. How long he holds back and does not give us what we deserve for a long, long period of time. God is so... Have you ever just thanked God for his patience with you? I'm saying, God, this week, his patience with me. Over and over and over again, the same mistakes, the same sin. And yet God doesn't eradicate me. He doesn't kill me on the spot like I deserve. See, we have a wrong concept of who God is and who we are. Noah is 120 years building the ark. Think about the patience of God. He gave those people 120 years to watch this guy working on an ark. For all I know, he may have hired some subcontractors who worked and helped him, for all I know. Think about those guys. Building this ark, all that time, being able to say, why are we doing this? What's this all about? Well, there's going to be a rain, because there's going to be a judgment coming. Patience of God. The children of Israel, the nation of Israel, prophet after prophet after prophet after prophet. How long? 700 to 800 years before he said, okay, Babylon, take them. The patience of God. We were talking just the other day about a lady who's in her mid to late 80s, I think, it does not know Christ. Family member of some friends of ours and prayed for in a regular... That's the patience of God. I think about my own relatives and their age. They're not getting any younger. Don't yet know Christ. That's the patience of God. He's a good God. He's a forbearing God. He's a patient God. But he isn't going to be patient forever. He doesn't hold off forever. Adam and Eve, remember, they sinned. Think about it. One sin. Don't eat of that fruit of that tree, the fruit of that tree. In the day you do, death penalty. One sin, the only sin there was to commit, bore the death penalty. And yet, as we said before, God did not eradicate him immediately. As soon as they sinned, his mercy went into operation, and the plan of the cross went into operation as well. But it was still the death penalty. And somebody was going to have to die in their place, the Lord Jesus Christ. One sin, death penalty. That's why we said last time, by the time you get to Moses being given the law of God and laying out the law, he's got 30 or 35 different infractions that call for the death penalty. Now, people, oh boy, God's really harsh. That's an ogre God. That Old Testament God's not my God. That is the mercy of God. That's the grace of God. The only penalty there was death for any sin. And in studying our book of James, if you violate one portion of the law, you might as well have broken it all, because God demands perfection. And therefore, the death penalty fell on all mankind. And it was deservingly so. He set up the rules. One sin, you die. But they sinned, and he chose to operate, put his mercy on display as well. And by the way, this is what makes the cross the cross. This is what makes his mercy and his kindness and his patience and his love, and makes grace grace. You and I deserve immediate death and forever eternal separation from Almighty God. But he said, no, I'm going to display my mercy also. And I'm going to take man's place. This makes the cross the cross. But you see what he's saying is here. Do you think lightly, verse 4, of the riches of his kindness and forbearance and patience, not knowing, get this, that this goodness, this kindness, this patience, this forbearance of God, what is it designed to do? It was designed to lead you to repentance. It was to cause you to give thanks to Almighty God. It was to cause you to acknowledge Him. It was to cause you to repent of your sins. It was to cause you ultimately to come to know the Christ. That's the reason why He does. And the ultimate despising of the kindness of God is to reject His goodness in dying on your behalf. And so, He says, God's going to judge on the basis of guilt. What are men guilty of? Despising the kindness, the forbearance, the patience of Almighty God. And then He gives today yet a fourth basis for His judging. What is that? We pick it up. Look at verse 5 before we pick it up. Let me finish that thought. Because of your stubbornness and unrepentant heart. There it is again. Your unrepentant heart. This is what God's kindness and goodness to mankind was for. Your unrepentant heart. You're storing up wrath for yourself in the day of wrath, that day of judgment and revelation of the righteous judgment of God. Now, what's the fourth basis of His judging? Your deeds, your works. Look at verse 6. God, who will render to every man according to his deeds. That's the key verse. He'll render to every man according to his deeds. Let's go on. Verse 7. He's going to talk about two groups now. Verse 7. To those who by perseverance in doing good were a good, seek for three things. Key words coming back to these. Seek for glory and honor and immortality, those He gives eternal life. Okay? Eternal life. Now, and then look down at verse 10. Glory and honor and peace to every man who does good, to the Jew first and also to the Greek. That's one group. Those who seek those things. Now, sandwiched in between is a second group. Verse 8. But to those who are selfishly ambitious and do not obey the truth, but obey unrighteousness, they get wrath and indignation. Wrath and indignation.
1: 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I'm Celeste Montague. 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
1: 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That's Hebrews 4:12, an apt description of what the Word of God is, a sword, because of its piercing ability, operating with equal effectiveness upon sinners, saints, and even Satan. 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
7: This is Ed Morrissey of HotAir.com for Town Hall. The Iranian regime has waged war against the United States for nearly 47 years. The president clearly thought that we had sufficiently weakened the regime and he'd be able to strike a deal. Indeed, he spent 60 days trying, but the shootdown of our Apache helicopter may have changed things. The Iranian regime has given Trump plenty of reasons to walk away from the negotiating table, starting from the very first hours of the so-called ceasefire in the Persian Gulf. Vahidi violated the agreement from the very start, imposing an extortionate fee system for sailing through the international waters of the Strait of Hormuz and firing on commercial vessels that refused to comply. Trump has invested a lot of his credibility and trust in the IRGC's negotiations. Now, however, Trump sounds as though he suddenly woke up to the sunk cost fallacy, saying they've taken too long and now they will have to pay the price. I've said it before, I'll say it again. This war has to be fought to the finish. I'm Ed Morrissey.
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13: So my question, and it's personal. You don't have to agree with my analogies. You don't have to like my illustrations, but you'll have to answer this question ultimately. Are you awake and engaged? Or are you asleep? One, we're told, is wise, and the other is disgraceful. And then in 1 Corinthians 13, it says, when I was a child, I talked like a child, I thought like a child, I reasoned like a child. When I became a man, I put childish ways behind me. So here's my question. Have you accepted your most recent assignment to serve the Lord?
12: 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Before we get to today's message, we want to tell you about a commemorative 250th anniversary set. This year, we celebrate 250 years of God's faithfulness to our nation. Alan Jackson Ministries has created a commemorative tote bag and outdoor blanket to help you carry that message with you wherever your summer and celebrations take you. 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The canvas tote bag includes God Bless America on the front pocket and plenty of room for everyday use. These simple items will help open the door to meaningful conversations about faith and the goodness of God. 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That's 855-577-2255. We're so glad you're here to listen. Today's program will complete the message we began yesterday. Here's Pastor Alan with part two of Stormproof Foundations, A New Beginning.
13: I had the most annoying teacher one time in school. I remember because I would approach and say, "Can I go to the bathroom?" To which she would invariably reply, "I don't know, can you?" Probably not something you should say to a kid who's a smart aleck. But it imprinted on me the difference between may and can. What the preferred question was, may I go to the restroom? I was seeking permission to step out of class and go to the restroom. And I was posing a question about ability. Well, the statement here is about permission. It's permissive, so you may be able to resist. It's not so you can resist.